Christians, for the comfort of your word, for grace to be part of Thankful Thursday. Lord, we thank you for our brother who wrote saying, one by one, obligations are being met. Hallelujah. I'm praying for you to see him through. Lord, we give you glory. In the name of Jesus, for our sister, we're celebrating the deep, deep love of Jesus, vast, unmeasured, boundless, and free. Lord, we give you the glory. For our sister, we're celebrating your goodness. We're saying how good God is. Lord, we say thank you. And who has thanked you for the grace to smile, to eat, to talk, to see, and to walk. Lord, we give you the glory. For all of your children out there who are unable to send to us what they are thankful for, but who I believe have expressed it to God in their heart. Lord, we say thank you. And glory be unto your holy name, now and forever, in the name of Jesus. Now thank we all our God with hands and heart and voices.

0: 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Today, the word under the spotlight is pneumatology. Pneumatology means the study of the Holy Spirit and His work. In simple terms, it's learning who the Holy Spirit is, what He does, and how He continues Christ's presence and power in the life of believers. While theology teaches us about God the Father and Christology reveals the Son, pneumatology opens our hearts to the quiet yet mighty work of the Spirit. The Comforter Jesus promised in John chapter 14 verse 26. He is not a mere force or influence. He is God Himself dwelling in us, convicting of sin, guiding into truth, and empowering for holy living. Theologian A.W. Tozer once wrote, "The Spirit-filled life is not a special deluxe edition of Christianity. It is part and parcel of the total plan of God for His people. Without the Spirit, knowledge grows cold, worship becomes routine, and service loses power. But with the Spirit, faith becomes alive, love abounds, and Christ is made real in our hearts." Say a word of prayer with me. Holy Spirit, thank you for your indwelling presence. Fill me afresh today. Teach me, guide me, Amen. And empower me to live for Christ's glory.
1: Amen.
0: Now, let's put this word into action. Can you make a Christian-themed sentence using the word pneumatology? Here is mine. True pneumatology is not just about knowing who the Spirit is, but about walking daily in His power. Now it's your turn. Share your sentence in the comments on our Gospel Bells Radio website or X page. We'll be looking out for it. Remember, the Holy Spirit is not distant or abstract. He is God's living presence within you. Thank you for listening. I am Delmi Afolabiajani for Gospel Bells Radio.
1: And yes, thank you very much, Delmi, for bringing us to this word of the day, which is pneumatology, the study of the Holy Spirit and His work. And I love this short exposition on the Holy Spirit. The person of the Holy Spirit is God Himself. He's not a mere force, nor mere influence. He's God Himself indwelling in us, convicting us of sin, guiding us into truth, and empowering us for holy living. Lord, we thank you for the blood of Jesus. We thank you for the ministry of Jesus. We thank you for the Holy Spirit. I think sometimes we don't thank God enough for His Holy Spirit. We thank you for your abiding presence. And I also love one of the points made here, which is that the study of the Holy Spirit should not just stop at a study. It should be about walking daily in His power. Those who walk in the Spirit and you not fulfill the desires of the flesh. That's what the apostle wrote. And it is important for us not only to study about the Holy Spirit, who He is, what He does, how He does it, what He expects, how not to grieve Him. It is not enough to study, but also to walk daily in His power and in His will. Lord, we thank you for the Holy Spirit. Grant us grace, O Lord, not to grieve your Holy Spirit, in Jesus' name. Amen. Coming up next on the Lord's side, Christian perspectives on news and current events. And coming up next, Did You Know series with our dear sister Aditutu Awonuga, today talking about sour apples. Sir Apples, what anecdote do we have to learn from today? Sir Apples, I guess he started to Awonuga joining us shortly.

0: Did you know that Charles Spurgeon once used the story of a simple child and an apple to explain one of the most profound truths of the gospel? 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Today on Did You Know, Charles Spurgeon told of a little boy standing before a fruit seller's stall. The vendor, with a playful grin, held out a green, unripe apple. "Here, lad," he said, "have this one." The boy took one look at the apple, small, hard, and sour, and shook his head. "No, sir," he said, stepping back politely. Then the vendor reached for another, round, golden, and glistening with sweetness. The fragrance filled the air. "What about this one?" he asked. The boy's eyes lit up, and without hesitation, he reached out both hands. "Yes, please," he said eagerly. Spurgeon smiled as he told this story to his congregation and said, "So it is with sinners. When you preach the law, its demands, its judgments, its weight of guilt, many recoil. Like that boy before the sour apple, they draw back from the bitterness of conviction. They cannot bear the taste of their own sin. But when you present the gospel, graceful and free, forgiveness purchased by Christ, love undeserved yet offered without measure, the heart that once refused now stretches out both hands. For grace is sweet where the law is sour. The gospel does not command us to climb our way to God. It declares that God in Christ has come down to us. So, when you share your faith, remember this simple truth. People may turn away from condemnation, but no heart remains unmoved when the sweetness of Christ's love is rightly tasted. As the psalmist said, "Oh, taste and see that the Lord is good." Psalm 34, verse 8. Thank you for joining us on the series this morning. I am Adetutu Awonuga for gospelbellsradio.com.
1: And yes, thank you very much for bringing us the Did You Know series today. And I hope you got the gist of that anecdote. We will publish it at some point very soon. But it makes a very profound point, really. And that's a profound point of how we present the gospel to the world. There is one school of thought that would say, well, you present everything in the gospel, including the harsh reality of the gospel, which is the judgment and the punishment awaiting the sinner. There's another school of thought that says, look, you just present the beautiful apple, the one that talks about the love of the Savior. But the right approach is to present it as a whole. And you find that when you present the gospel as a whole, it always ends on a note of hope, on a note of love, on a note of hope. There is nowhere that Christ preached where he did not end with an invitation. And I recall that one of my favorite Bible study teacher, the late Dr. James Montgomery Boyce, would say that early on in his ministry, he made it a point not to end any sermon but on the note of love, on the note of hope, on the note of invitation. Arms wide open. You preach the depravity of man. You preach the wrath of God, because he's angry with the sinner. You preach the coming judgment, but you must always end on a note of hope, on a note of love, with the picture of the Father with his outstretched arms, because that's ultimately it is. You speak to people who are struggling with sin, but then you warn them of the danger of sin, but you must always end by saying, look, there is yet hope, there is still room, there is still room. As long as we continue to breathe, there is still room. Glory to God in the eyes. Thank you very much for bringing us the Did You Know series today. We look forward to you joining us again tomorrow by the grace of God. We wish you a beautiful day. God bless you and all yours. In Jesus' name, amen.
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give the king your judgment, O God, and your righteousness to the king's son. He will judge your people with righteousness and your poor with justice. The mountains will bring peace to the people and the little hills by righteousness. He will bring justice to the poor of the people. He will save the children of the needy and will break in pieces the oppressor. They shall fear you as long as the sun and moon endure throughout all generations. He shall come down like rain upon the grass before mowing, like showers that water the earth. In his days the righteous shall flourish and abundance of peace until the moon is no more. He shall have dominion also from sea to sea and from the river to the ends of the earth. Those who dwell in the wilderness will bow before him, and his enemies will lick the dust. The kings of Tarshish and of the Isles will bring presents. The kings of Sheba and Seba will offer gifts. Yes, all kings shall fall down before him. All nations shall serve him. For he will deliver the needy when he cries, the poor also, and him who has no helper. He will spare the poor and the needy, and will save the souls of the needy. He will redeem their life from oppression and violence, and precious shall be their blood in his sight. And he shall live, and the good of Sheba will be given to him. Prayer also will be made for him continually, and daily he shall be praised. There will be an abundance of grain in the earth on the top of the mountains. Its fruit shall wave like Lebanon, and those of the city shall flourish like grass of the earth. His name shall endure forever. His name shall continue as long as the sun. All men shall be blessed in him. All nations shall call him blessed. Blessed be the Lord God, the God of Israel, who only does wondrous things. And blessed be his glorious name forever. And let the whole earth be filled with his glory. Amen and amen. The prayers of David, the son of Jesse, are ended. And glory to the Father, and to the Son, and to the Holy Spirit, as it was in the beginning, it is now, and ever shall be, world without end. Amen. Amen. And amen. Good morning to you once again. I want to welcome you to Thankful Thursday on gospelbellsradio.com. Your community Christian internet talk radio with a mission to engage contemporary culture with the mind of Christ. What are you thankful for this morning? Tap that WhatsApp widget on the bottom right hand corner of our page and share with us. What are you thankful for this morning? We began by playing the song that has been playing in my head since last weekend. We have heard the joyful sound Jesus Saves, and that rendition by the Harmonious Chorale from Ghana. And you heard it just at the very top of the hour, singing that song. This our song of victory, Jesus Saves. Yes, Jesus Saves. I want to begin this morning by playing a psalm, a chant. Oh, praise God in his holiness. Let us sing together this beautiful psalm. Let us chant it together and sing Gloria to God in the highest heavens.

Yes, indeed. Glory to the Father, to the Son, and to the Holy Spirit, as it was in the beginning, it is now, and ever shall be, world without end. Amen. It's Thankful Thursday on Gospel Best Radio. What are you especially thankful for this morning? I want to share with you this morning a list, a beautiful list of seven people in the Bible who broke into songs of praise when God did wonderful things for them. And they represent to us examples, beautiful examples of spontaneous worship and gratitude. Seven people in the Bible who broke into songs of praise when God did wonderful things for them. If you want to add to the list, please do not hesitate to do so. Just tap the WhatsApp widget on the bottom right-hand corner of our page and share with us if you want to add to this list, a list of seven people in the Bible who broke into songs of praise when God did wonderful things for them. The first one on my list, Moses. Moses and the Israelites. Remember Exodus 15? Exodus 15 is a very special chapter for me and for many of God's people. You know that song, "I will sing unto the Lord, for he has triumphed gloriously, the horse and his rider he has thrown into the sea." And I recall when we were much younger, growing up, it used to be a staple chorus among Christians in Nigeria. "I will sing

to the sea. And I hope you know that song. I will sing unto the Lord, for he has triumphed gloriously. The horse and its rider he has thrown into the sea. That was the song of Moses and the Israelites when the Lord parted the Red Sea and delivered Israel from Pharaoh's army. That was a huge miracle. A miracle without compare in those days. And of course, if you're a good student of the Bible, you will know that the Israelites then sang of it. They told their children's children, they sang of it, they put it in Psalms, they put it in their letters, they put it in their prayers, they kept repeating it from one generation to another. God parted the Red Sea, delivered us from Pharaoh, and destroyed Pharaoh's army in the Red Sea. I will sing to the Lord, for he has triumphed gloriously. And of course, that was the greatest miracle. Until when? Until our Lord rose triumphantly from the dead. Wow. This is said to be the first recorded song in the Bible. It became a national anthem of deliverance for the people of God. It became a national anthem of deliverance for the people of God. Do you want to add to this list? A list of seven people in the Bible who broke into songs of praise when God did wonderful things for them. Have you ever had an experience like that? That God came through for you and then you broke into songs of praise? And I pray that if you have had before, that the Lord will give you yet another reason, another occasion to break into songs of praise and say, wow, the Lord has been good, has been more than gracious to me.

And of course, for those who don't understand the Yoruba language, what this song is saying is, I know your worth. I know what is due to you. It is glory. It is honor. I know your worth, and that is why I'm lifting you. I lifting you up, and I'm praying, Lord, please accept my thanksgiving. It's Thankful Thoughts on Gospel Best Radio. What are you thankful for this morning? Share with us on WhatsApp.

to share with us on WhatsApp. Just tap the WhatsApp widget and share with us. And if you want to call into the studio, please feel free to call on WhatsApp. We'll be glad to put you on air and listen to you. I've been trying to go through a list this morning, a list of seven people in the Bible who broke into songs of praise when God did wonderful things for them. Number one on our list, which you have mentioned, Moses and the Israelites in Exodus 15, when God parted the Red Sea and delivered Israel from Pharaoh's army, they sang, "I will sing unto the Lord, for he has triumphed gloriously. The horse and its rider he has thrown into the sea." May God give you such a song. May what constitutes the horse and its rider in your life, in your affairs today, be thrown into the sea in Jesus' name. And number two on our list is Deborah and Barak. Remember Deborah, the female leader of the people of God. After God gave victory over Sisera and the Canaanite army, Sisera, that giant, God gave them victory over him and over the Canaanite army. And Deborah sang, he said, "When leaders lead in Israel, when the people willingly offer themselves, bless the Lord." It was a song of worship to the Lord. Worship to the Lord. Many scholars have described that song as a poetic retelling of how God fought for his people and exalted the people. How God fought for his people and exalted his people. And that's what we are celebrating today, that God who parted the Red Sea so much so that Moses and the Israelites sang that song, that God who gave Deborah and Barak and the people of God victory over Sisera, that giant, and the Canaanite army. It is that God we are celebrating today, that God who came through for you. Remember, who granted you victory when you thought you were not going to win the battle, when you thought all was lost. That God who came through for you, it is to him that we have come today. It is of his name that we sing, "Bless the Lord, O my soul, and all that is within me, bless his holy name." I'm looking for my favorite rendition of that song, "Bless the Lord, O my soul, and all that is within me, bless his holy name." And I mean, just to join Deborah and Barak, right, to recreate that scene of worship of the Lord God Almighty. What has the Lord done for you? What are you thankful for today? Do not hesitate. Just tap that WhatsApp widget and share with us. Share with all of God's people what he has done for you. Do not hold back. Do not hesitate, so that you can say, like that psalmist, in Psalm 40, you can say, "Lord, even thou, Lord, thou knowest that I have not withheld your loving kindness from the great congregation." Bless the Lord, O my soul, and all that is within me, bless his holy name.

And oh yes, bless the Lord of my soul and all that is within me. Bless his holy name. Glory to God in the highest heavens. It's gospelbearspirit.com and the program is Thankful Thursday. And the question is, what are you thankful for this morning? What are you thankful for this morning? Have you been following our list? We've been celebrating a list of seven people in the Bible who broke into songs of praise after God did wonderful things for them. Number one on our list this morning, Moses and the Israelites, when the Lord parted the Red Sea and delivered Israel from Pharaoh's army and made Pharaoh's army to perish in the Red Sea. They sang in Exodus 15, "I will sing to the Lord, for he has triumphed gloriously. The horse and his rider he has thrown into the sea." Number two on our list this morning, Deborah and Barak and the people of God. After God gave them victory over Sisera, the giant, and the Canaanite army, they sang, "When leaders lead in Israel, when the people willingly offer themselves, bless the Lord, bless the Lord." And we just concluded the singing of that worship song. Bless the Lord, O my soul, and all that is within me, bless his holy name. And every time I hear that song or I have the opportunity to lead it, I used to lead it in worship when I was leading a choir. When it comes to "he has done great things," I am always lifted high in the spirit. For indeed, he has done great things, has he not? And what great thing has he done in your life? Do share with us and let us celebrate together. And whenever I hear this song or play that song, bless the Lord of my soul, I'm also reminded of this song that I was taught in my secondary school, "Marvelous." He has done marvelous. And I love the way that this youth choir rendered it. I hope I'm clicking on the right one, but as a particular that I love, I hope this is the right one. "He has done marvelous. He has done marvelous." Let's see if it's the right one. No. I hope I'm going to get it. "He has done marvelous things." It's a song, but it's not the arrangement I'm looking out for. I think I've played that before. I've played that before in on this program, but I hope I'll get it. He has done marvelous.

So you know what to sing, to sing along. He has done marvelous. We praise the Lord, and I hope you are singing along with us.

Praise the Lord. Done marvelous things, and we praise the Lord. And all of God's people say, amen, amen. He has done marvelous things. We praise the Lord. Good morning to you once again. If you just joined us, this is gospelverseradio.com, your community Christian internet talk radio with a mission to engage the contemporary culture with the mind of Christ. It's Thankful Thursday. That's the program. The question is, what are you thankful for this morning? I'm glad to be here this morning. And I'm glad to celebrate with all of the saints who have gone before us, those people in the Bible who broke into songs of praise after God did wonderful things for them. Number one on our list today, Moses and the children of Israel. When God parted the Red Sea, they sang in Exodus 15. Number two, Deborah and Barak and the people of God when the Lord gave them victory over Sisera and the Canaanite army. In Judges 5, they sang. And number three on our list this morning, guess who? Hannah. After God answered her prayer for a son, and God gave her the son Samuel, she sang in 1 Samuel 2, a passage that I love so beautifully. 1 Samuel chapter 2, from verses 1 to 10, she started by saying, "My heart rejoices in the Lord, my horn is exalted in the Lord." And I remember of this song, rather, I'm reminded of this song by Mercy Chinwo, the popular gospel singer from Nigeria. This song, Obina Som, "See the way he cares for me, see the way he loves me, he know they take me, they play," meaning that I'm so valuable to him, he does not treat me lightly, he values me, you know, they take me, they play, he values me, he pays attention to my matter. And this rendition was at a public event. And I love it because of the beat to which it was sung by Mercy Chinwo herself. And my daughter knows that I will often leave this on repeat sometimes, because I just don't know why it resonates with me. And I do hope that it resonates with you as well. "See the way, see the way, see the way," she kept saying in that song, "see the way, see the way." And I do pray that the Holy Spirit will lift your heart, open your heart, open your eyes to see the goodness of God in your life and to celebrate him. And to say, like Mercy Chinwo and like Hannah, when the Lord answered our prayer, "See the way, see the way, see the way." You're saying to the world, saying to yourself, "See the way he loves me, see the way he takes care of me, see the way he does not deal with me with levity, see the way he pays attention to my matter." And then you worship him in your own language. You can put your own language there, you know, to worship him.

And exactly, that's a song that I just love to play over and over and over and over again. See the way, see the way, see the way. You know, they carry me, they play. You carry my matter for your head, meaning that you have made me your priority, you know. And what glory, what joy of all of us for the Lord's, for the Lord's. Number one on our list this morning, Moses and the Israelites. Number two, Deborah and Barak and the people of God who had victory over Sisera and the Canaanite army. Number three, Hannah, when the Lord heard her and gave her a son, and she sang, saying, "My heart rejoices in the Lord, my horn is exalted in the Lord." Of course, number five is somebody who must be on this list, David, the great psalmist of Israel. That's how he was described in the closing verses of the book of 2 Samuel, the great psalmist of Israel. On the day that the Lord delivered him from all his enemies, what did he sing? Then the Lord is my rock and my fortress and my deliverer. I will sing unto the... He said... Okay, he said, "The Lord is my rock and my fortress and my deliverer." I waited this popular chorus from way back as well. "Let there be my rock, let the rock of my salvation be exalted. I will call upon the Lord who is worthy to be praised." And you see, sometimes when we call upon the Lord, it's not only in prayer, it's also in thanksgiving. And that's what David sang, you know, on that day when God gave him victory over all his enemies. "Who is worthy to be praised? So shall I be saved from my enemy." Why? Because the Lord, he reigns and he lives. Hallelujah. In the highest. Let's see if we can get that very song.

0: yes, oh yes, be exalted. Be exalted. Oh God, and I do hope that gives you an idea of what how David sang, how elated he was, how glad that he was when the Lord saved him from all his enemies. And that you can find in Psalm 18, and there's a retelling of that in, yes, you can find a retelling of that in Psalm 18. Also, you can find it in 2 Samuel 22, 1 to 51, and Psalm 18 as well. Quite a very long psalm. Anytime I have to read that psalm, I always say to myself, one of the longest psalm. And that was when, of course, that was when David sang that wonderful song. And he said, I will call upon the Lord, who is worthy to be praised. So shall I be saved. So shall I be saved from my enemies. The Lord liveth, he reigneth. Blessed be my rock. Let the God of my salvation be exalted. Hallelujah. Hallelujah in the highest heavens. Do you want to add to this list? We're looking through a list of seven people who broke into songs of praise when the Lord did wonderful things in their life. Just stay with us. God bless you. Really good.
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0: Oh yes, and God bless you. God bless you indeed. And next on our list this morning, coming in at number 5, Mary, the mother of our Lord. Mary, the mother of our Lord, after the angel appeared to her and gave her that big announcement, and she sang, my soul magnifies the Lord, and my spirit rejoices in God my Savior. My soul magnifies the Lord, and my spirit rejoices in God my Savior, which is now known in the church as the Magnificat. The Magnificat, the great celebration of God's goodness. I pray the Lord will send his good news to you today, this week, anew. He has already sent it to you. You have received it by faith. His Holy Spirit confirms it to you every new day. That I know. And I'm sure you know it as well. And I believe the Spirit testifies within you that you are the child of God. You have received that great news of adoption, of the peace that his blood has brought between you and God. And I do hope that, like Mary, you are rejoicing in the Lord. My soul delights in the Lord, because he's so precious to me. His voice, it is music to hear. His face, it is heaven to see.

I'm happy in him. My soul with delight, he fills day and night, for I am happy in him. Wow, what joy that filled Mary's heart. My soul is so happy in Jesus, for he is so precious to me. His voice, it is music to hear it. His face, it is heaven to see. I am happy in him.

0: so happy in him. And I do pray that you will always find reasons to say that you'll always count your blessings, name them one by one, reflect on his goodness, and affirm, like all of the Lord's people, every day and night he fills my soul with delight. And so I am so happy. I'm so happy in him. Hallelujah. I'm so happy in him. I'm so happy in him. Number one on our list this morning, Moses and the Israelites in Exodus 15. After God parted the Red Sea and delivered Israel from Pharaoh's army, they sang, saying, "I will sing to the Lord, for he has triumphed gloriously, the horse and its rider. He has thrown into the sea Deborah." After God gave her and Barak and the people of God victory over Sisera, that giant, they sang, saying, "When the leaders lead in Israel, when the people willingly offer themselves, bless the Lord." Hannah, number three on our list, when God answered her prayer for his son and gave her Samuel, she sang, saying, "My heart rejoices in the Lord, my horn is exalted in the Lord." David, when God delivered him from Saul and all his enemies, go and read 2 Samuel 22 and Psalm 18. He sang, saying, "The Lord is my rock, my fortress, and my deliverer. The Lord liveth. Blessed be my rock. Let the God of my salvation be exalted." And number five, Mary, the mother of our Lord, after that angelic visit, she sang, saying, "The Magnificat. My soul magnifies the Lord, and my spirit rejoices in God my Savior." And of course, you know of Zechariah, right? The father of John the Baptist. After John the Baptist was born and his speech was restored, did not sing, saying, "Blessed be the Lord God of Israel, for he has visited and redeemed his people." God's people always break into songs after they have been visited by their Lord. May he visit you. May he visit you anew in the name of Jesus. And may you have reasons to sing of his goodness all the days of your life in the name of Jesus. Even today, may it please the Lord to visit you specially. May it please him to open your eyes and your heart to see his goodness anew, and for you to celebrate his goodness. The station is Gospel Best Radio. The program is Thankful Thursday. The question is, what are you thankful for this morning?
1: You can turn it up.

And of course, that's the only thing we have to offer him. If I were hungry, I would not ask you. If I needed money, I would not ask you. Psalm 50, right? Because everything on the earth is mine. Even the goats on the thousand mountains, they belong to me. And the only thing we can give to God is thanksgiving, is praise, and is worship. And I really thank God that he has led you to this place this morning to join in an elaborate worship of him who is the Lord God Almighty.

And of course, number seven on our list this morning is Simeon. You know that story so well from Luke chapter 2, when he held the baby Jesus in the temple and by the power of the Holy Spirit recognized him as the promised Messiah. He sang the Nunc Dimittis, Lord, now you are letting your servant depart in peace according to your word, for my eyes have seen your salvation.

Listening to African Praise Medley by Gabriel Ezeashi from the album African Praise Medley. And that song that Simeon sang in Luke 2 when he sang saying, now you are letting your servant depart in peace. Now let the servant depart in peace. For my eyes have seen the glory, the coming of the glory of the Lord. For my eyes have seen your salvation. That is what inspired that well-known hymn, Glory, Glory, Hallelujah. My eyes have seen the coming of the glory of the Lord. And I pray that nothing will blind our eyes and our hearts from seeing his glory every day, every new day, and that his grace will sustain us so much so that at the end of our pilgrimage we shall see him truly as he is, in Jesus' name. This rendition by the United States Army Field Band and Soldiers Chorus, the battle hymn of the Republic.

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0: It's beautiful, an amazing rendition of that wonderful hymn by Carrie Underwood, How Great Thou Art. And indeed, this is a psalm that invites us to wonder all over again at the majesty, the greatness, and the omniscience of the Lord God Almighty. How great thou art. And the more of him we know, the more we will be in awe of him. I want to thank you all for joining us this evening, everyone at gospelbellsradio.com, and to everyone here now in the virtual studio. Glad to have you. I'm certain that the Lord will give us such a beautiful time reflecting on this psalm. May I invite Brother Mark to please say the opening prayer. We are glad to have you back, Brother Mark. If you can, please unmute and lead us in the opening prayer. Thank you.
1: Thank you. Good evening, everyone. Thanks Good evening. For the opportunity.
0: Thank God.
1: Let us pray. In Jesus' name.
0: Amen.
1: Father, we want to thank you for another opportunity to study your word.
0: Thank you, Lord.
1: Because your word is life. You said the entrance of your word brings light, O Lord. Mm-hmm. Let that light come and make every dark area of our lives lightened in Jesus' name.
0: Amen.
1: Thank you, because Lord, we know we're going to learn today. Mm-hmm. And Lord, we're going to be better.
0: Amen.
1: Because
0: Amen.
1: We have come before you today to learn at your feet. In Jesus' mighty name, we are praying.
0: Amen.
1: Amen.
0: Amen. Amen. Thank you once again. And we thank God for how we started last week reading these. It's an extract from Charles Spurgeon's The Treasury of David. That is a book in which Charles Spurgeon recorded his commentary on all the Psalms. We have extracted his commentary on Psalm 139. We have revised it into modern English for this Reader's Club. And I've included some questions for our reflection. And that's why we call it, Psalm 139 with Charles Spurgeon. And thank God for this. We are reading this book as a stopgap between our last reading and the next book we want to read, which is The Holy War, a story told by John Bunyan. Many people have said that book, The Holy War, if John Bunyan did not write The Pilgrim's Progress, that would have been his greatest book. So we look forward to reading that book as well. But in the meantime, let's join in basking in the greatness and awesomeness of our God as we read through this psalm. Last week we reflected on the first two verses of this psalm, but I want to invite us to again begin by reading this psalm. I would like us to read all the way to the end. That would be quite a lengthy read, but let's read it. There is not you cannot get just too much of this beautiful psalm. And then we're going to begin from the third verse. That we're going to begin reading Charles Spurgeon's commentary from the third verse. Okay, so if you can see my screen, I hope it is clear enough. Or if you like to open Psalm 139 on your own screen, we are reading from the New King James Version. So if you can unmute where you are, please join in reading this psalm just before we begin discussing and reading Spurgeon's commentary from the third verse. Okay, are you ready? If you can unmute, please do so, and let's read together. You can look on the screen and adjust it for your to make it comfortable for you to read. Okay, let's read together. O Lord, you have searched me and known me. You know my sitting down and my rising up. You understand my thought afar off. You comprehend my path and my lying down, and are acquainted with all my ways. For there is not a word on my tongue, but behold, O Lord, you know it altogether. You have edged me behind and before, and laid your hand upon me. Such knowledge is too wonderful for me. It is high.
1: I cannot
0: attain it. Where can I go from your spirit? Or where can I flee from your presence? If I ascend into heaven, you are there. If I make my bed in hell, behold, you are there. If I take the wings of the morning and dwell in the utmost part of the sea, even there your hand shall lead me, and your right hand shall hold me. If I say, surely a darkness shall fall on me, even the night shall be light about me. Indeed, the darkness shall not hide from you, but the night shines as the day. The darkness and the light are both alike to you. For you formed my inward parts. You covered me in my mother's womb. I will praise you, for I am fearfully and wonderfully made. Marvelous are your works, and that my soul knows very well. My frame was not hidden from you when I was made in secret and skillfully wrought in the lowest parts of the earth. Your eyes saw my substance being yet unformed, and in your book they all were written, the days fashioned for me, when as yet there were none of them. How precious are your thoughts to me, O God! How great is the sum of them! If I should count them, they will be more in number than the sand. When I awake, I am still with you. Oh, that you will slay the wicked, O God! Depart from me, therefore, you bloodthirsty men. For they speak against you wickedly. Your enemies take your name in vain. Do I not hate them, O Lord, who hate you? And do I not loathe those who rise up against you? I hate them with perfect hatred. I count them my enemies. Search me, O God, and know my heart. Try me and know my anxieties, and see if there is any wicked way in me, and lead me in the way everlasting. And glory to the Father, and to the Son, and to the Holy Spirit, as it was in the beginning, is now, and ever shall be, world without end. Amen. Amen. Thank you all so very much. There is never a time you read this psalm and you are not, you know, moved in a peculiar fashion. So we are now at verse 3. We studied verses 1 and 2 last week. Verse 3 says, you comprehend my path and my lying down, and are acquainted with all my ways. Remember that, I remember verse 2 saying that you know my sitting down and my rising up, and the beautiful way that Charles Spurgeon expounded on that, the sitting down is to take counsel. You sit down to think of what to do, you contemplate, and then you rise up to go and implement what you have resolved to do. That God knows that. He knows the city of the sitting down, of the rising up, and then you understand my thoughts are far off. And what a beautiful discussion we had about that. God understanding our thoughts are far off. Most importantly, that it does not misjudge our intentions. Sometimes we ourselves do not understand our true intentions, and oftentimes other people misjudge our true intentions. But is it not comforting to know that God does not misjudge our intentions? He knows the exact reason why we are doing the things that we are doing. He's not responsible for our thoughts. He has given us the capacity to think. We are responsible for our thoughts, and even before we put it all together, He knows the thoughts that we are putting together. Verse 3 says, you comprehend my path and my lying down, and are acquainted with all my ways. Please, if you can see the screen and you can unmute, please volunteer to read the portion on the screen for verse 3. From my path and my bed.
2: Verse 3.
0: Yes, okay, thank you. Thank you, Stubby. Yes.
2: You comprehend my path and my lying down, and are acquainted with all my ways. The older reading is, thou compassest my path and my lying down, thou encirclest it. My path and my bed, my running and my resting, are alike within the circle of your observation. You surround me as the air continually surrounds every living creature. I am shut in within the wall of your being. I am encircled within the bounds of your knowledge. Waking or sleeping, I am still observed by you. I may leave your path, but you never leave mine. I may sleep and forget you, for you never slumber, nor lose all memory of your creature. The original word means not only to surround, but to winnow and to sift. The Lord judges our active life and our quiet life alike. He distinguishes between our action and our repose and marks what is good in them and also what is evil. There is chaff in all our wheat, and the Lord separates the two with unerring precision and are acquainted with all my ways. You are familiar with everything I do. Nothing is concealed from you. Nothing surprises you. Nothing is misunderstood by you. Our ways may be habitual or accidental, open or secret, but with all of them, the Most Holy One is thoroughly acquainted. This should fill us with awe, so that we do not sin, with courage, so that we do not fear, with delight, so that we do not mourn.
0: Beautiful. Thank you so very much, Ma. Beautiful. And we thank God, because now in the third verse, the psalmist is talking about God's acquaintance with our ways. In the second verse, he wrote of God understanding our thoughts afar off. And now he's turning to his acquaintance with our ways. And I mean, see what one of the things that when I first read this commentary that I immediately resonated with. One, where Charles

0: of our lying down and our path, we should be in awe. And we've been saying that. We sang "How Great Thou Art" just before we started this lesson tonight. How great Thou art! We have read Psalm 139. We have said every time you read Psalm 139, you are in awe of God. But H. Spurgeon says, if it fills you with awe, then you should not sin. What is the greater point here? Why should we connect that feeling of awesomeness with not sinning? And then it should fill us with courage so that we do not fear. It should fill us with delight so that we do not mourn. Last week we discussed how God's perfect knowledge of man, what he should do to a sinner, and all the two possible things he can do to a sinner. To the sinner who is running towards God, it is comforting. To a sinner who is running away from God, it is terrifying to know that God knows everything. If you are running away from God, it's terrifying. You know, he knows everything. But if you are running towards him, it's comforting because you already know. So please help me. And now we're talking about him being acquainted with all our ways. Charles Spurgeon says, well, does that make you in awe of God? Then do not sin. The knowledge that is acquainted with all your ways, it should fill you with courage. So do not fear. It should fill you with delight. So do not mourn. I want us to reflect on the three responses that Charles Spurgeon has commended to us in reflecting on God's acquaintance with all our ways, his knowledge of all our ways, and his understanding of our path, and even of our lying down. The time when we wake, whether we are awake, whether we are asleep, those three things that he has said should be the response. Do you agree that should be exactly how we should respond to this knowledge, to this reminder of his acquaintance? Sister B, thank you, ma'am. Please go ahead.
1: I believe so. That we should be filled with awe that God's eyes are on us all the time.
0: Yes.
1: And that should help us not to sin.
0: Exactly.
1: Because we know that he's seen everything. And also to fill us with courage so that we know that no evil also will befall us.
0: Exactly.
1: Unless he permits it.
0: Unless he permits it.
1: Because he's seen everything that's happening to us, and also with delight, because we know he's also in control, perfect control of all that happens to us. I was sharing with some people just this week.
0: Okay.
1: You know, when we're amidst a lot of people, especially in the sanctuary, there's a way we behave, you know, because we know that eyes are on us.
0: Yes.
1: But when the sanctuary is without people, I can tell you that there are other ways we behave too, because we think nobody is seeing us.
0: They're seeing us, yeah.
1: There was a day I was in church, and nobody was not there was no service going on, and I was crossing. I was actually going to the back of the choir store.
0: Okay.
1: So I crossed the aisle. I'm used to cutting when I cross the aisle.
0: Okay.
1: But because this day nobody was there, I just, in my mind, thought it up that I could pass without cutting. And I did that, and the Holy Spirit told me, go back. It was very vehement. I was scared. So go back and cut. See. Is it because you can't see me that you think I'm not there? I had to go back hurriedly. Nobody was there, just me and God. And I cut it. And since that day, I could rarely cross that aisle without cutting, whether there's anybody there or not, because it's clarified it in my heart more that God is there, is everywhere. Because we are not seeing him does not mean he's not there.
0: It's not there.
1: And so that helps to keep one in check when we are tempted to commit error. Thank you, sir.
0: Thank you so very much, man. Exactly, that it should keep us in check when we are about to commit error. And I think this cannot be overemphasized. As Toby said, that it should, if we are in awe of how much he knows about us and that he sees, it is not enough for us to just say, wow, God is great. God knows how awesome, how incomprehensible. Like even like the psalmist wrote when he said, it is too high, I cannot attain to it. It is not enough to just stop there. Then it should condition how we behave. If he truly sees, if he is truly acquainted with all our ways, then

0: well, to use the word of Peter, what sort of men ought we to be? What sort of people ought we to be? And this is a big matter, really, and we should admonish us, meaning that we should move away from just being in awe of him to, well, acting as people would truly know that he knows. You know, people would truly know that he's acquainted. He's acquainted with all our ways. I think we have a message in the chat room. Thank you, Mama. I wrote that Jehovah sees, Jehovah knows. And I thank you for bringing up this. Those of us who know that song, Peace, When Trouble Comes, there is a line there. It says, Jehovah sees, Jehovah sees, Jehovah knows. And I think this speaks to the third part, to the third lesson that transparency we should take away from this. That, number one, it should warn us not to sin if he is truly acquainted with our ways. Meaning that I'm lying down, I'm walking, he knows, he's familiar with everything. So be careful, do not sin. And then the third one from Charles said, with the light, so that we do not mourn. And I think that is what ties to what Mama Ndikwe has written there. Jehovah sees, Jehovah knows. So this is talking about a situation where maybe we are falling into difficult times, sad times, you know, times of sorrow, times of troubles, times of anxieties. Well, should we mourn? Meaning that should we then bemoan our faith and say, oh, see me, oh no, and all that. Jehovah sees, Jehovah knows. Is it not comforting that, oh, even in my, he knows. So if he knows, maybe I shouldn't worry. I know it's a good God, right? It's a big God.
1: Jehovah sees, yes. Just resonated with me.
0: Okay.
1: This Enespedience, that's the name of God that they focus on. Elroy,
0: yeah.
1: Yes, and that's what it means too. Hmm. Jehovah sees. And that's what they use in praying.
0: The God who sees
1: and
0: me.
1: God has, yes, the God who sees me. He sees us in whatever condition that we may be in. And this helps a lot to show people's faith. That God is aware of your sickness. He knows the name.
0: Exactly.
1: He knows he knows the symptoms.
0: Mm-hmm. Mm-hmm.
1: He knows everything about it.
0: Mm.
1: So that gives us confidence to go before him in prayer. That God, you see me. You see me in the totality. You see me better than any machine can see me.
0: Can see me.
1: Any
0: yes.
1: doctor can see me.
0: Yes. You even see me more than the doctors can see, or you even know the aspect that the doctors don't know, or we never get to know. You know the aspect that the person I trust the most. Maybe you have somebody in whom you confide. Sometimes you have somebody that, oh, this is my confidant. I can tell this person everything. But even the things you not tell your most trusted confidant, he knows. He knows about it, and then that should give us a delight. Indeed. And talking about the God who sees, let's look at some other scriptures reminding us of the God who sees, like Isaiah 40:27. And I'm sure many of us know that portion, which is a portion that we often recite. Why do you complain, Jacob? Why do you say, Israel? My way is hidden from the Lord. My course is disregarded by my God. And you see, this is God saying we should never get to the point where we say this. Well, we say, the Lord is not seeing it. My way is hidden from the Lord. My course is disregarded by him. Do you not know? Have you not heard? The Lord is the everlasting God, the creator of the ends of the earth. He will not grow weary, and his understanding no one can fathom. He gives strength to the weary. So he knows. Say, why are you saying, my way is hidden from the Lord? Or maybe even, how dare you say that? You know, how dare you say my course is disregarded? Do you not know that he's the everlasting God, the Lord who sees all things? And of course, we cannot but be reminded of the story of Hagar herself, right? I think she would be the first to acknowledge God and to name him as the God who sees. Because in her distress, and this was a woman who had not the child of the promise, who had Ishmael, in her distress, and the Lord appeared to her. And she was in awe. Said, oh, even in this wilderness, notwithstanding that, well, even I did not do right by my mistress, because maybe Sarah was harsh with her. She herself had some fault, but notwithstanding that her child was not a child of promise, notwithstanding that she was far lost, you know, in the wilderness. Genesis 16:13 says, and she called the name of the Lord who spoke unto her, Thou God who seest me. Have I also here looked upon him that seeth me? And I truly agree with what Tobias said and with Transpodion, that his acquaintance with all our ways should fill us with delight, and we should not mourn. We should not mourn. We are going to have times of anxieties in the ordinary course of life, maybe times of sorrow from in the ordinary course of this falling world. But we should not mourn like those who have no hope, you know, to use the words of Paul. That's the point. If you just know that, what I'm passing through, this is something I do not want to pass. Nobody wants to pass through this. But the knowledge that God knows that I'm passing through it, you know, I mean, what would be depressing is to say, I'm in trouble and nobody knows. I'm in trouble and God does not know about it. Oh, that would be a most piteous state to be. What about the courage part? You know, three things now. You say, God knows everything about you. Then, be in awe of him and do not sin. God knows everything about you. Then, look, don't start mourning your circumstances. Be hopeful. Be delightful that he knows. But then, the third one says, it should also fill you with courage. Can anyone speak to that? Why should it fill us with courage? To be honest, it should fill us with courage too, so that we do not fear. It should fill us with courage so that we do not fear. In what sense? Should this make us courageous? Doug, good evening to you. Thank you. Please go ahead.
2: Good evening, sir. Good evening, mommies and daddies, everyone.
0: Good evening.
2: You know, as I was listening to the contribution and what sister was saying about God seeing while in the sanctuary and all of that, this entire thing just still strikes me about the doctrinal value of this psalm.
0: Exactly.
2: You know, it speaks to the root of what we hold to be true about our Maker.
0: Yeah.
2: So it defines our attitude to worship.
0: Yes.
2: It describes what our faith represents. Now, the reason why I went to doctrine is because so many errors of judgment going on in our midst as believers today derive from our incapacity to appreciate doctrinal issues. So, for example, when people pray to God, to a God who sees them, it's very likely that they will not be praying the way they are praying right now. If they actually understand that this is not a God you are calling to look at you, that is actually seeing
0: you. Exactly.
2: So you are not inviting him to take a look. He's actually looking at you. In fact, he started looking at you before you saw him. All of a sudden, you pray to him as if he's not only blind, but equally deaf. And I say so respectfully, God knows my heart. I'm not talking about shouting. I'm talking about insistence. An insistence that comes out of fear, because it has to do with the three, but also in terms of courage. Yes. So we lose courage and enter into fear because many times we do not even know whom we have believed.
0: That's true.
2: So Paul, who was not given to fear and who also expressed to his brethren that you should not be thinking like those who have fear, he said, for God has not given us the spirit of fear. In 2 Timothy chapter 1, verse 7, it says, for God has not given us the spirit of fear, but the spirit of power, of love, and of a sound mind. The story that comes readily to my heart in terms of courage is the story of David. The scenario of God who is acquainted with his ways. And he said, well, there was a bear, this was the way it went. There was a lion, this was the way it went. I suppose that this Philistine should be one of them. It's not even a bear, it's not a lion.
0: Yeah.
2: is of a milder variety of an enemy.
0: Of an enemy,
2: so
0: yeah.
2: That should not be a major problem. And because he knew the God who was familiar with his ways. And what do you mean by that in my understanding? He knew that God knew that he was also a bit troubled by the size of the giant.
0: Yeah.
2: So he knew that God knew that if he were to cast a stone and the stone did not kill the giant, that God would have to provide a plan B.
0: Exactly.
2: Otherwise, everybody is dying here today, mm-hmm. or becoming slaves.
0: Yeah.
2: He understood that. But he also understood that what needed to be done, this God was capable and willing to do it. I use the two. See, when you look at the God who sees you, you must conclude that he is capable and willing. Or yes. That if he chooses not to do, it is a question of not being willing, not that he's incapable.
0: Capable, yeah.
2: And it is in the context of all of this that you see a God who is actually acquainted. When I went to check the meaning of the Hebrew word in another sort of definitional approach, he called that acquainted treasurer. That's the word, treasurer. That is, he's not only acquainted superficially or in broad terms, he is acquainted by in terms of clear and deep details. So he takes account. So when I'm afraid, everybody else does not know. He knows that I'm afraid.
0: Yeah.
2: So when I speak out of doubt and it resembles faith in the ears of the unlearned,
0: he knows
2: that I'm speaking out of doubt and that he will be ready and willing to deal with that. I mean, when we talk about the part of that part that says we should be filled with awe so that we do not sin.
0: Yes.
2: The same thing comes to me. The only reason that David slept with Bathsheba was he at that point in time momentarily forgot the gravity of divine sight.
0: Yeah.
2: So he took her into the room so that at least that there was privacy.
0: There was privacy, yeah.
2: And he did what needed to be done as far as he thought and sent her home. The reason why he invited Uriah to come and get drunk so that he would become the father of the boy that the lady was pregnant with was because he forgot momentarily that the one who understood what he was doing, even though Uriah did not and anybody else did not. And when he sent Uriah to the battlefield, he did so because he momentarily forgot that the one who sees understood that this was no longer a military campaign, but an intentional assassination. So at the end of the day, if only David had remembered that even in the deepest portion of his chamber, this God who sees was there, just like Sister said about the sanctuary, you know, he would never have slept with Bathsheba. The final point I wanted to make, it's now with regard to not just committing sin, but accommodating the sin you have committed. So that is the part that tends to strike us more as believers. So we are usually very careful about confessing the sins that are obvious to us, that do not give us conflict. You shouted at somebody, you say, oh, I shouldn't have done that, I'm sorry. That one is fairly straightforward. But I'm talking about the thing that is so intricately linked to your state of feeling and passion. Somebody has insulted you. You are not going to insult the person in return because God sees that bit, that you should be better behaved than that. But all of a sudden, you are beginning to hold a grudge. And that one, there is a suspicion in your heart that he does not see it. So when people come to you and say, Sister Shola, it seems you are not greeting Sister Agnes The in the warm way you used to said, no, there's no problem between us. God sees me. Although what she said that they pained me, but that is all settled now. But as a matter of fact, you know, if only you allow God who sees you to interrogate your feelings, that from that day forward, there was a strain between you and that sister. See, if you truly believe that he sees, even such things will not be permitted in our hearts. I pray God help us in Jesus' name.
0: Amen. Amen. I mean, and thank God for the Holy Spirit leading you to emphasize that, and that's something for all of us to chew on in the manner of speaking, because it is one thing to just say in general terms that if we truly believe that God sees, then we should not sin, but if we take it into the particulars, as doctor has done now, we find that we have even more reasons. More reasons to meditate on this and to feel admonished and challenged. Indeed, there are so many things that we would not do, thought that we would not harbor, if we truly believe that he sees. We truly be in awe and says, I dare not even think this. I dare not, you know, do this, or I dare not say this, because he sees my heart. He knows everything. I mean, what am I doing saying all these things to the God who sees and who knows? Thank you very much, Doctor. Thank you, Sister B. Thank you, Mommy Nadikwe. Grandma S, thank you, ma, for joining us tonight. After you, Mommy Nadikwe. Go ahead, ma, Grandma S.
3: Good evening, everybody.
0: Good evening, ma.
3: I just thank God for the way this is going tonight, because between Sister Beldon's The God Who Sees, Elroy, and Doctor's exposition on that doctrinal point about our prayer life.
0: Yes.
3: Some of the prayers we pray, quite honestly, they don't make sense. Not scriptural sense. Because if we know that there's a God who sees, I think there's somewhere in Jeremiah where he says, before you speak, I'm answering, or something like that. So while you are still speaking, if we do know that, if we do believe that, then our prayers will be more of affirming what God has or is already doing or has done, and thanking him.
0: Yes.
3: And concentrating more on other things. Yes. And what are the real other things? The kingdom things. Seek the kingdom and its righteousness. It said what we tend to do is to concentrate on the all other things.
0: Exactly. All the John things that Jesus 63. Characterized as all other things,
3: yes, without make the them into the major ones. Already done, or that we know that he has promised that he has done or is doing.
0: Yes.
3: Instead of thanking God for that, we are so bent on insisting, on shouting. Unfortunately, the church is very, very taken up now with us shouting as if God is deaf. Or as if he has traveled, or as if he's actually dead. The need to know God, his nature, his promises, and to stand on them, will reduce what I call nonsensical prayers. We'll go more on the things that are of heaven.
0: Yes.
3: Of eternity. I think I'm not sure if I'm getting myself right, but
0: no.
3: Especially when
0: you made a great point,
3: Dr. Adegbega talked about I can't remember how he put it now, but what God has said he has done, or is doing, why are we still asking him to do it?
0: Exactly.
3: The response should be, thank you, God, that you have done this. And if we don't believe enough, then ask God to increase our faith.
0: Increase our faith.
3: Praise the Lord.
0: Hallelujah. And thank you. I mean, thank you so very much. I know, no grammar for that. And I know, I mean, there is strong biblical support for the position that you have commended to us. If God really sees everything about it, really acquainted, it will definitely affect how we pray and the things we pray for. The things we emphasize are in the time of prayer. So definitely in terms of, and I know that this has some nuances in terms of how many words you should use, how you should keep on and on about certain things. But Jesus himself said, look, your Father sees you in Matthew 6. He already knows. And then he says, do not pray like the pagans, because they keep on babbling. They keep on and on. Like, you know, when Elijah was throwing jabs at those prophets of Baal. What's wrong with your God? Has he traveled? Has he gone to the market? Keep shouting. So Jesus said, don't be like the pagans, for they think they will be heard because of their many words. And then in verse 8 of Matthew 6, said, do not be like them. Your Father knows what you need before you ask him. And that's the sense of saying that he's acquainted with all your ways. And indeed, it should condition how we pray. It should condition what we pray for. And I think that's something we can add to Charles Spurgeon's exposition. Charles Spurgeon said it should condition what we do, because he sees. It should give us courage. It should make us delightful even when we're passing through tough times. Then this class is also adding that it should also condition how we pray and what we pray for. And grandma also referenced Isaiah 65:24, and it shall come to pass that before they call, I will answer, and while they are yet speaking.
3: Sorry, I thought it was Jeremiah.
0: Yeah, Isaiah 65. And while they're yet speaking, I will hear. So I think that, yeah. I mean, those are important points. And thank you, Doc and Grandma, for pointing out it should also condition how we pray and the things we emphasize in prayer. Not that we have to take, if something is troubling, you have to table it to God. But, you know, remembering that, hey, he knows already, I should then lead us to the majors. And not major on the minor. And if we recall, last week we were reflecting on God knowing our thought, and we asked the question. If you remember, we asked the question that for a Christian who has been tarrying in prayer for so long, should it be comforting to that Christian that, oh, God already knows, or should it make that Christian be angry and say, oh, he knows and he has not done anything? And we discussed that at length. And I think that's the same point that is spilling over here. If God is acquainted with all my ways, how should he then condition how I pray and what I'm praying for? Indeed. Thank you so very much, man. Mama, I think we're good, man. After you, Brother Mark.
4: Yes, thank you very much. This is just in addition to all that has been said.
0: Yes, ma'am.
4: When our daddy was talking the other time, he made reference to, he made an example that maybe Sister A was not so warm with Sister B.
0: Yes.
4: And then, of course, you ask, how come you people used to be warm? What happened? God sees me. Exactly. That I forgot, they are forgiving her. And there's nothing. But a lot of times, except we are deceiving ourselves, this is what happens to each and every one of us on a daily basis. It's not that we don't forgive, but we give, you know, we have our own, you know, our own sanctified common sense. And say, well, I know I've forgiven her, but at least let there be boundaries.
0: Exactly.
4: It is we that put the boundaries. Mm. But does God put boundaries? If God put boundaries, then all of us, we even have boundaries with God. Hmm. It's what we do on daily basis. The Lord will help us.
0: Amen.
4: And I just want to add this one, that with courage, so that we do not fear.
0: Yes.
4: What just came to my mind is the when God spoke to Joshua.
0: Yes.
4: I think Joshua 1:9. He said, Have I not commanded you? Be strong and courageous.
0: Mm.
4: Do not be afraid. Mm. Do not be discouraged. For the Lord your God will be with you wherever you go. And what comes to my mind, you see, in the church, we go out for evangelism.
0: Yes.
4: So many times when we are going out, especially when you have an idea of where you are going, knowing that the people you are going there, you are going into the midst of people that are, you know, You will even find them smoking hemp and sniffing. And you know that that's their area. And that is where you are going. Of course, so many times as human beings, because of the flesh, fear will come. What if these people get violent?
0: Violent, yes.
4: Which is not impossible.
0: Mm-hmm, mm-hmm.
4: What if they get violent? What if they just turn on you suddenly and blah, blah, blah, blah? But this is what the Lord has said. And that is why it's very, very important that before you go for such a thing, let's always remember to tell God about it.
0: Mm-hmm.
4: Once we tell God about it, the Lord who sees will definitely go ahead.
0: Mm.
4: So that you go there, just do what he has asked you to do. Open your mouth and talk.
0: And talk.
4: You don't need to, okay, how do I talk? And you start rehearsing how you want to talk to people, because you don't even know what you are going to meet there. You don't know the situation you meet when you get there. I remember, Sita Biodun, if you remember very well, there was a time we went somewhere in Okwebi, and when we got there, one of the boys there, immediately he saw us, he kept what he was drinking. And then when we just started to joke and to play, he said, "Ah, mommy, it was when I saw you that I hid this and he brought it out." And then, you know, if you see them in such situations, as even as children of God, sometimes the courage fails.
0: That's true.
4: The courage fails. But the Lord has said, "Go. I will be with you."
0: Exactly.
4: In Isaiah 41, it says, do not fear, for I am with you. Do not be dismayed. I am your God. I will strengthen you. Yes, I will help you. I will uphold you with my righteous right hand. So we need to really depend totally and completely on God and not lean on our own understanding. Don't let us lean on the fact that by the time we get there, this is what I will say. So many situations, you cannot practice what you want to say before you get there. And until you get there, that's when the Holy Spirit will speak through you. And the Holy Spirit will do its work, not you. The Lord will help us.
0: Amen. Amen. Thank you so very much, man. The Lord will help us. The God's acquaintance with all our ways should fill us with courage, so that we do not fear. Either fear a man, either fear devil or his demons, whatever confronts us, we should go forward knowing that he's acquainted with all my ways. He knows where I am right now. He knows where I'm going. We are going to go to him in prayer, tell him all our plans, because he knows about our sitting down and our rising up. But then we just go on knowing that he knows where I am. He knows what I'm walking into. Even when we think that we know the nature of the danger ahead, oftentimes we don't know how dangerous the places we go. Even the places we think are not will not pose any danger to us. They could be filled with landmines here and there. But he already knows. And that should fill us with courage. And we should not fear. Bro Mark, please go ahead.
5: I just wanted to add, and very, very valid contributions I've learnt here today a lot.
0: Thank God.
5: I just wanted to add another dimension to it, that the scriptures that come to mind when I even read these places, that number one, for someone like Joseph, we know that Joseph had a relationship with God. And it is because of, and even David that wrote this, he also had a relationship with God.
0: Yes.
5: And it is because of that relationship they know all these things about God.
0: Him, yes.
5: Okay, when I'm sitting, when I'm lying down, when I'm my standing up, he knows my standing up, he knows my sitting down, he knows my lying down, he knows everything about me. And it's that consciousness that then makes sure that if God knows everything about me, then what kind of lifestyle should I be living?
0: Exactly.
5: And because there is nothing I do, that means there is nothing I do that God will not see, and that he will not ask me, why did you do it?
0: Do that, exactly.
5: So because of that, is, and that makes that kind of compels us to live a good life. But the scriptures that come to mind is when Joseph, in Genesis 39, he was saying that when Potiphar's wife was trying to entice him or to tempt him. So he said he cannot sin against God, but God wasn't there.
0: Wasn't there, yeah.
5: So what did he mean? Well, he didn't even say, I can't sin against my master. So why God? Why was it God that he couldn't sin against?
0: Exactly.
5: Because he had this same knowledge of what David was saying, that anywhere I go, God is there. So, and that's why, that's how his acquaintance with our ways would not make us sin.
0: Exactly.
5: Because anywhere we are, we're sure that God's eyes is on us. There's nowhere we can go to hide from him.
0: Exactly.
5: So if that is it, then we should really do things that will please him. And in Acts, maybe 26, between 26 and 28, 26, 27, 28, I think that was where Paul was shipwrecked.
0: Yes.
5: And remember, before that happened, the centurions and the guards
0: and the captains of the ship
5: and the captains wanted to jump off the boat, but Paul said, no, if you people don't be afraid, anybody, if as long as you guys stay in this boat, nothing will happen to anybody. So how did Paul have that kind of confidence? It was because he knew that God was everywhere with him, wherever he went. In fact, I think the night before that day,
0: an angel of God had appeared to him,
5: shown up and told him that this is what's going to happen tomorrow.
0: Yes.
5: Tell them, warn them not to do this. And I think those are the kind of things that make us really, really courageous in the face of trouble. When we have a close relationship with God, we know that he's always with us.
0: Exactly.
5: And 1 Corinthians 10 as well, 13 also tells us about that. So, and the last part where it says we do not mourn. I think that still in 1 Corinthians, I think 5:19, it says, if our hope in Christ is not here alone, where we should be most pitied.
0: Yeah.
5: So, if anybody, let's say we lose people, we shouldn't mourn as if we do not have hope.
0: Yeah.
5: We should know that God is everywhere. Here we are on earth, God is with us. Even when we go to heaven to be with him, that's his home. So we should just know that it's for a time we won't see the people that have left us, we'll soon see them. And nothing surprises God. It might, the death of a saint might come to us. Surprise.
0: Exactly.
5: But God, not a surprise. Praise the Lord.
0: Hallelujah. Hallelujah. Thank you so very much, Brother Mark, for giving us all these insights and mapping it to those biblical accounts. Genesis 39:9. That was when Joseph made that declaration. Said, there is no one greater in this house than I, and he has not kept back anything from me except you, his wife. How can I then do this great wickedness and sin against God? I mean, he knew that his master was not there, so his master was not going to know. All of that is being equal, but he knew that God will see, because he sees everything. And I think the greater point to make there is that those who truly know God, who have a true relationship with God, they know that he's the one who sees, and that should affect what we do. And I'll add to that, it should even affect what we think, because I know the psalmist started from you know, my thoughts are far off. So even when horrible thoughts cross our hearts, we should not only just rebuke ourselves, we should consider the God who sees our thoughts. We should in a manner of speaking be ashamed and say, look, what would God think of me with thoughts like this passing through my heart, thinking this evil about that person, or thinking something, because nobody would see. Nobody can read your thought, right? Nobody can read my thought, but God can. God can, and that's important. And then, I mean, about courage, your reference to Acts 27 is correct as well, because the angel of the Lord had appeared to Paul, and Paul said, look, last night, he said, the angel of the Lord appeared to me. And I always love to reference the way that Paul said it in verse 27 of Acts, verse 25 of Acts 27. He said, so keep up your courage, man, for I have faith in God that it will happen just as he told me. And that's the kind of courage that comes from a person who knows that God knows, who knows that God sees. Say, look, I have absolute confidence that it will happen according to God's will, according to his purposes, because he knows. And of course, talking about sorrowful times, it should remind us not to mourn. I think this has been very beautiful. Nothing surprises God, nothing is concealed from him. It should fill us it should restrain us from sinning. It should caution us not to sin in our thought and our actions. It should fill us with courage, knowing that where God sees, he knows what we are confronting. It should keep us with delight. We should not mourn like those who do not have hope. We have also added tonight that it should condition our prayers. I should also inform the things we pray about, knowing that God is acquainted. Doug, go ahead.
2: Thank you, sir. And I'm so glad that we're looking at all these issues from scripture and from their practical implications for our Christian living.
0: Yeah.
2: I just wanted to highlight again that matter of knowing God so clearly that it would inform the way we approach him in prayer.
0: Yeah.
2: And I'm not talking about God now. I'm not talking about that scripture you raised earlier.
0: Okay.
2: About those who are Gentiles or pagans.
0: Yeah, exactly.
2: The way they pray.
0: The way they pray, yes.
2: We must understand that some of the approaches that we have chosen to
0: exactly
2: adopt,
0: I love that.
2: Even in the body of Christ
0: exactly
2: today, came from secret.
0: They are molded, exactly. They are molded after how pagans would pray.
2: Yes, and it's because we find it fanciful.
0: Yeah.
2: But if we knew the God, like Bromack was saying, a personal relationship.
0: Yeah.
2: We will understand that when pagans pray, they pray to an unwilling deity.
0: Very good. Exactly.
2: Who is the agent of a rebellious spirit?
0: Yeah.
2: So you can understand that that is a completely different kettle of fish.
0: Absolutely. Absolutely.
2: When you compare it with a loving God who is a willing benefactor.
0: Mm.
2: So when you pray to an idol, you invoke an unwilling spirit. Therefore, it requires sacrifice and all these other gimmicks.
0: Yeah.
2: Is the nature of that benefactor.
0: Exactly.
2: But this other benefactor, our living God, is not like that. He's not unwilling. As a matter of fact, he knew you were coming before you decided to go. So by the time you got there, he was waiting for you. You know, one of the scriptures that strike my faith the most, the loudest, is in 1 John chapter 4. He says, we love him because he first loved us. Now, this is the God who sees us. So when we are actually going to tell him that we are sinned, he already knew when we committed the sin. As a matter of fact, he knew when we were still not even contemplating the sin, that day would come when we would actually feel like committing sin. And in fact, we will eventually commit sin. Ahead of time, he had made arrangements that whenever we came, our forgiveness will be waiting for us. So you now get there, you cry and cry and cry, which is good for your emotional cleanse. That's fine. But that is not what will get you forgiven. That's why I love that stanza of Rock of Ages cleft for me that says, nothing in my hand
0: I bring. Simply. To thy cross I
2: cling. To thy cross I cling.
0: Naked.
2: Now tell me, what investment did we have in the cross? Nothing now.
0: Yeah.
2: It was a donation.
0: Yeah.
2: Say, simply to thy cross I cling. Naked.
0: Come to
2: I come to thee.
0: For dress.
2: For dress.
0: Helpless.
2: Helpless.
0: Come to thee for
2: I
0: aid.
2: I come to thee.
0: For aid.
2: For grace.
0: Foul.
2: Foul.
0: I to the fountain fly.
2: To the fountain fly.
0: Wash me, Savior, or I die.
2: Wash me, Savior, or look at me. I'm finished, or I die. So, if we understand that, where will the shouting come from? So somebody will tell you that the problem of your life does not understand English. I mean, very strange ideas. Say, we are speaking to a spiritual being who does not even need our words. And you are saying to me that I must shout it loud in Yoruba because the problem of my life does not understand English. We got that from syncretism.
0: Yeah.
2: Today they will say, you want to give your offering to God, speak to your seed. I look at her, I say, Belly, really? Really? Really? You only speak to the seed to an idol because the idol did not give you that seed. So you are using it as a counterpoint to the idol. But the Jehovah who sees was the one who gave you the power to get that thing you are speaking. So I just decided to still, you know, sort of stress the point in
0: no. I'm really glad that you have done that.
2: Yeah.
0: You know,
2: because sometimes I'm just wondering, excuse me, what's going on here? Because you know what? It strikes me the more, all the more, is when I was in Nigeria, I used to serve as an interpreter in our church.
0: Yeah.
2: So occasionally, the preacher will say things that look a bit Abba. What's going on there? I was interpreter, don't get me wrong, I will not get rebellious. But in my mind, I will feel, what's going on here? So, and I had the opportunity to meet with different men of God of different extractions.
0: Mm.
2: And it was a beautiful thing to know that we are all serving the Lord within our understanding.
0: Yeah.
2: I did not think that they were out of place or I could condemn them. No. But I was learning from them how not to live my own life of worship.
0: Mm.
2: One day, one of the ministers said, people should bring 1,000, 5,000 naira each so that we were going to secure something like a redemption of the members of the family. I'm sure I've said that. Yeah, I've shared that story before. I said, So I didn't do it. I came the next day. I did not do it. And I still continue to interpret for him. Now, if you are familiar with the God who sees you, you will realize that it was the need for redemption that made him become a human being. He became a human being to redeem you to himself. So that after that time, there will be no need for any other redemptive plan. So what are you doing with that 5,000 naira? And the man of God said, we should use the contribution that day to actually do something fundamental in the church, like maybe, you know, get a new pulpit or something. The whole thing was so syncretic to me. People were excited about it, but it was doctrinally flawed.
0: Yeah, doctrinally.
2: And so we must understand, I want to summarize it this way, that this idea, this truth, this reality that he sees us is fundamental in a doctrinal manner.
0: Yeah.
2: And that as we think of it, let it permeate everything we do. When we can and we can't, let us understand that it does not only see that we can or we can't. Is acquainted with the why that underpinned the can't and the can.
0: And the can.
2: I pray God will help us in Jesus'
0: name. Amen. Amen. Amen. And I'm most grateful, you know, to the Holy Spirit leading you to go back to this matter. And I have a number of things to share, but I want Grandma S to go ahead as well. Grandma S, thank you very much. Please go ahead.
3: Sorry, it's Doctor again that has prompted me to go this way.
0: Okay.
3: And I want to thank you very much tonight because when you were talking about the idols, the main thing was, of course, that you have to pacify them.
0: Exactly.
3: You have to pacify give them something to pacify them.
0: Because they are wicked by nature.
3: Yes.
0: Wicked masters.
3: So, but we have already somebody who has pacified God on our behalf.
6: Hallelujah.
3: Because a lot the of the of giving God. That we are called to give in church is tied to, it's almost as if, if I don't give this, then God will not be pleased with me. Like I'm buying a favor. It should not be like that. I remember at least when I was young, the money we gave was to say thank you God for providing for us to give and guide us to spend this money in the way that you want, and then praying for those who had none
6: to give
3: today, just to participate as a family. But today now, it's almost as if everything you give is tied to God should, you know what I mean. It's always tied to, it's like trade by barter. And that's not the God that I serve. So I really, God bless you, Doctor, for bringing this up tonight. Brother Femi has an idea of what I'm trying to say.
0: Yeah, I do.
3: Because you look, of course, inside the church like a rebel. But then you have to weigh this thing with scripture. If I'm not convinced, I won't do it. Yeah. Praise God.
0: Hallelujah.
1: Hallelujah.
0: Hallelujah. Okay, Sister B, go ahead, ma. Thank you, Grandma.
1: I just want to buttress Mommy's point.
0: Okay.
1: I try as much as possible to do what I'm convicted exactly. of by the Holy Spirit. And I've been looking for an opportunity to meet with the priests. Because it irks me when they are trying to encourage us to give. And they all use the same language. And I've been asking the Holy Spirit, is it that my English is bad now? Because they say, load it. Load the envelope. And I'm like, can you load an envelope? You know? It didn't get me so upset. And I'm like, Father, forgive me. Don't let people detract from my blessing. Because why will you be telling people to load an envelope? Is that the right English to use? They are stressing the fact that people should put in a lot of money in the envelope. But the truth is that people will put what they can afford to give God. God loves a cheerful giver.
0: Yeah.
1: And he knows what he has given to each and every one of us. And I'm going to, God will help me, maybe tomorrow. I really need, because it's been disturbing me for a long time. And I'm going to talk to them that please change that language. Stop telling us to load our envelopes. It's not right. It's demeaning. It brings God, I don't even know. It's just not nice. It's not right. Yes.
0: Exactly. I'm really thankful that, I mean, thank God for this coming up today. And this is, you know, a call to all of us, those who have been making this point, for others to join, you know, in making the same point and repeating it, and prayerfully too, as we make this point to those who lead us, so that at some point, you know, the Holy Spirit will make them the captive of his will, that they will do only that that is acceptable to him. And as Doc said, this is a doctrinal matter. I know doctrinal matters are so fundamental that if you make the error of building on the wrong doctrine, you're going to build a faulty, you're going to build a building that will, as Jesus said, that will be swept away by the winds, that cannot stand the test of time. Paul said everybody's work will be tested by fire. But if the foundation is faulty, you find that you cannot build on it a structure that will be sound at all. The most important thing is to know God. To know him. You have to know him. And I think that's the point that Jesus made in Matthew 6 when he compared how pagans pray to how Christians should pray. The same thing, how pagans give to their gods to how Christians should give. Because as Grandma said, pagans give because they want to pacify this wicked God. And there is an expression that Doc used. I cannot recall it now, but thank God we are recording this. So we are going to listen to it again. There's an expression you used about the nature of those gods. You know, they are wicked gods. They are gods that are not rooting for your success. they are sitting back and saying, look, let's see who we are going to punish today. Let's see who will not meet up to our standards. Let's see who will not bring the offerings that we have commanded. Let's see somebody who will bring just 1% less than what we want him to bring. And they say, oh, the next offering, please pile it on them. Make it even more onerous on them, like Solomon in Solomon's son Jeroboam in his stupidity said, oh, my father gave you this, me, I'm going to pile it more on you. That's the way the wicked gods, that's what how they behave. We're going to pile it on you. Oh, they were able to bring the offering we stipulated last year, now double it, you know, triple it, and they must bring it at the next year. And you know, while we were discussing this, it just occurred to me that somebody should write like maybe someone or a treatise on why pagans pray the way they pray. If we understand the reasons why pagans pray the way they pray and the way that pagans pray, then we begin to understand the ways that we should not pray, the ways that we should not relate with God, and the ways that we should not feel compelled to bring certain things to him, the ways that we should not allow anyone to put us in fear. You know, somebody once raised that question. Say when they say that, oh, if you have paid this offering, then come forward. Or if you have done this thing, come forward or show it. Let us know that you have done it. And I've made that point over and over in private that this is not anything glorifying. Why? Do you want those who have done something to signify? And somebody asked that question. I mean, a sister in the faith, and she asked with all genuine concern. He said, but if in the church we are asked to do something and I don't do it, am I not living in disobedience to God? This is a person who had concerns about whether going forward for such a thing would be the right thing to do. That's genuine concern. And she said, look, but if I'm asked to do it and I don't do it, am I not, you know, being disobedient to God's servant? And no, that's the danger with people who have authority asking us to do certain things, because there are people whose faith is not as strong as others, or who would begin to doubt whether they are in the right or not. And there are other people who, by the grace of God, have become of stronger faith, or they have moved from meek to meat, they have been strengthened, or they have more they have maybe more knowledge of the ways of God. So they know that, look, you are not going to shame me into doing this thing, or that they know that, look, I will not be in error with God even if I don't do what I do. But there are other people, Christians as well, genuine faith, but they begin to think, if this man is recognized as God's servant, he's asking us to do this, maybe I should do it, maybe I'm compelled to do it. The most important thing is that, as Sister Bia said, a Christian who knows his God, who knows our God, will not do anything that he or she is not convinced to do. Whatever you are doing it because personally the Holy Spirit is saying you should do it. Nobody should feel compelled to do anything where the Holy Spirit is testifying within you in accordance with the scriptures that it's not right. And we should know, because you know, going back to our topic, the God who is acquainted with all your ways. Last week, we were celebrating that he does not misjudge our intentions. He knows. So it is open to him why you are doing something, or the reasons why you are not, doing something. So the point that Dr. Ogunwale made about syncretism, that we find that most of the things that we now champion in the body of Christ, most of the things that we now consider as norm, most of them were borrowed, you know, from pagan worship. And I think Jesus knew that I would sift into the church when he said the words recorded in Matthew 6. He said, look, you are just shouting and shouting. Look at the pagans. Do you know why the pagans do that? Do you know why they do that? And Elijah gave us reasons, the possible reasons. In fact, he was mocking them. He said, oh, are you calling on him some more? Maybe he has traveled. Oh, maybe he's meditating. Oh, maybe he's busy. Maybe he's on a journey. Oh, maybe he's sleeping. But we know the God we serve. We know the God with whom God has, Jesus has brought us into relationship. He's never too busy to know about us. He says that, you know, your walls are engraved on my palms. He never sleeps. He does not slumber. Right? So, and then he knows and he sees and he's acquainted as a treasurer is with the things put in his charge. He's acquainted with all our ways. And that should really condition the way we pray. The pagans don't know God like this. They don't know their own gods like this. They don't think he knows. They have to tell him and repeat to him again and again. And then it's not a loving God who wants them to succeed. They have to pacify him. They have to pacify him. Hey, go and tell him. And then the wicked will say, have I given him? Let me go and pacify him. And that's not what we have called to serve. Syncretism, that is borrowing from how pagans worship their deities and bringing it. Into the way we worship as well.

0: What has God asked of you? Yes, he said, come with an offering. Why should you come? You have to understand the reason why. You are going with an offering because it deserves everything from you. If you know that the work of God must be supported, this, you have to go with him with an offering. How should you give? You should give sacrificially. It glorifies him that you are giving sacrificially, something that costs you. It glorifies him that you are generous in your giving. But more than that, it glorifies him that you have given yourself. And then you know that your all is at his service. The principles, and they are all there, you know, in the New Testament. But in terms of, oh, this is the exact thing you should do, people who have the Holy Spirit have been called to give sacrificial. It must cost you something. It must cost you, and it's not a matter of percentage. It must cost you so much that you are ready to give to his cause. You must be generous in giving it. You must have given yourself. And of course, you must love to give. And I think Paul put it very when he said, God loves a cheerful giver. That's what he loves. Again, that's not like the pagan gods. They just want it. They don't care. The pagan gods don't care whether you are bringing it with love or we are bringing it with affection. The pagan gods don't care. Just bring it. They want to even take from you what will make you very sad. They want to take from you what will make you so sad, so miserable.
1: Bring it under duress.
0: Exactly. Even if you're under duress, exactly. They don't mind. Just bring it. And unfortunately, that's what's happening in the church. People don't mind. But God wants you to bring it from a place of love, where you are giving it lovingly. If you don't love him, he doesn't want it. You know, he doesn't want it. Don't go ahead. You're muted before now.
1: No, brother. I just wanted to mention, sort of go along with you, that the pagan gods, they actually function better when you are under duress. So they are not there for you to function as a cheerful giver. You must be a cheerless giver. They are not there for you to bring willingly. They expect you to bring grudgingly. If you know what's good for you, you will leave your grudge aside and bring it. The Bible says not out of necessity. For the pagan god, it is out of necessity. And there is no business of loving you. There is no love between you because it's not based on any relationship. It's based on transaction.
0: Well, I mean, thank God for leading us here. And how did we get to this discussion? Because we have just read Psalm 139, verse 3. Which reminds us that God comprehends our path and our lying down and is acquainted with all our ways. And you see, consequences flow from ideas. And last week, Dr. Gwale was talking about doctrinal matters. He has referred to us again. So we find that this psalm actually is a psalm that reminds us of the fundamental doctrinal matters, if it is permissible to use those two, you know, together in that sense. But you see, it is so true. You have to know God. Who is he? If he's acquainted with all your ways, then what flows from it? And that's what the Holy Spirit has led us to discuss today. What flows from knowing that God is acquainted with all our ways? We have said number one, what flows from it is that we should so be in awe of him. He sees in darkness, and we're soon going to get there. He sees, therefore, we should not sin in our conduct, in what we do. He sees even our thoughts, so we should even be mindful of our thoughts. And that's why when we confess our sins, we say, look, we have sinned in thought, in word, in deed, because he sees all these things. What flows from him being acquainted with all our ways, it flows that we should be courageous people. If we are called to face down the powers of darkness, if we are called down to, you know, defend doctrinal matters, like Sister B was saying, oh, I'm going to bring it up. These are things we should all bring up whenever we have the opportunity. As the Bible says, in love and gentleness, but, you know, courageously still. You feel with courage because, you know, it's according to all our ways. Whatever we are confronted, where we are confronted with, it flows from God's acquaintance with all our ways, that we should have courage. It also flows from his acquaintance with our ways that we should not mourn like those who have no hope. We should be comforted, not because our circumstances have changed, but simply because he knows about it. And that is true. Sometimes the troubling or sad circumstances have not changed, but the knowledge that he knows should be comforting to us. We have also added to Charles Spurgeon's point here that he should also condition the way we pray. We should not pray like the pagans, whose God is not

0: like the God Almighty, the only God Almighty. We should not pray like them. We have said that it also conditions the things we pray for. Jesus had said that all those things, what are we wear, what are we eat, this and that, Jesus classified them under all other things. And unfortunately for us, at those all other things, we have made out into the major things. It glorifies God when we treat all other things as just all other things. Because we are saying, look, Lord, you know about it. I think he glorifies him when we are before him, praying for the church, praying for those who are not yet saved. You know, talking about people who are not yet saved, churches that are this, his kingdom, and all that, all the people who are ill, and saying, now, Lord, you also know about my concerns, the school fees I want to pay, the rent, this and that, you know this. I commit all this into your hands. He says, your father already knows, is acquainted with all your ways. As we have said again, it's also condition, even how we worship him. How we worship him with our substances, you know, it should give us such peace. So much so that if at any particular point you are like that widow who has just only a mite, you give it because it's acquitted with all your ways, and nobody should, you know, should either shame us, you know, or guilt trip us, you know, into doing things, because you know there is a comforting and that there is a comfort that comes from knowing God knows. My thoughts and all. Grandma S, I would like, please go ahead before we bring this to a close.
1: Sorry, it was an error.
0: Okay, it was an error, okay. And thank God for this meeting tonight. I thought that we were going to go to verse 4, but this is as the Lord would have it. And really, Doug, we thank you for bringing that up, because that is a discussion that we should have. And I'm certain that this will bless not only those who are here, those who are at Gospel Best Radio, and those who are going to hear this in the future. May God give us all the grace to continue to be his true representatives, you know, to continue to hold on to what is right, act the way that is right, and to be his agent to correct the wrongs in the body of Christ, as the Lord will give us grace one step at a time. In Jesus' name. Amen. I want to thank you so very much, Sister B, Sister Bejan Seka, Dr. Adegbego Gunwale, Dr. Adesu Adeshino, my dearest sister Tutu Awonuga. Thank you, Tutu, for joining us. Although we didn't hear your voice, I know perhaps you're not in the place where I can unmute. Mommy Onodikwe, thank you, ma. Grandma Jumakeshon Gowa, always a delight to have you, bro. Mark, always a joy to have you. Sister Fumbi, thank you for joining us. Sister Lady Guntokun, thank you very much. And Brashim, we've not had your voice tonight as well, but I'm sure that you have been equally blessed. And everyone at gospelbestradio.com, thank you very much for being here tonight. We pray that the Lord will keep us in his will and bring us all together next week to continue reflecting on this beautiful psalm that is leading us into even areas that we did not contemplate, that the Holy Spirit will lead us, and that is all to his glory. I want us to please unmute and let us share the grace in fellowship, trusting that the Lord will keep us all in his will and bring us back together next week by his grace. May the grace of our Lord and our Savior Jesus Christ, the love of God, and the fellowship of the Holy Spirit be with us now and forevermore. Amen.
2: Amen.
0: Thank you very much. Have a wonderful night rest.
2: Thank you so much.
0: And a wonderful time in church tomorrow. Amen.
3: God bless you, sir.
0: Amen. Amen. Thank you. Hallelujah.

And I want to thank you all at Gospel Studio for joining us tonight. Hope this has been a blessing. We'll be back here tomorrow for the Pilgrim's Progress Readers Club. Please do join us. How great thou art.

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Anoyes, good morning to you. 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And I do trust that you're waking up to a brand new day, and your heart is filled with faith, and with that faith, I do hope that there is joy, and with that joy, I do hope that there is peace. 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The program is Wake Up to a Song, Awake, Awake to a Song. And this morning, we are reflecting on this beautiful song, a hymn, Be Still My Soul, The Lord Is On Your Side. And I want to read the first stanza of this hymn to you. This is what it says. Listen carefully. And this is, you have to picture a Christian reminding his own soul, reminding her own soul to be still. So if there are anxieties in your heart, in your soul, this morning, if there are concerns, if there are fears, well, you should employ the words of this hymn and speak to your own soul and say, be still, my soul, the Lord is on your side. And this is the first stanza of this hymn. Listen to it. Be still, my soul, the Lord is on your side. Bear patiently the cross of grief or pain. Leave to your God to order and provide. In every change, He faithful will remain. Be still, my soul, your best, your heavenly friend, through thorny ways leads to a joyful end. What a beautiful encouragement. And isn't this just the template of what you should say to yourself when you speak to yourself? Because we all do that from time to time. And of course, even psychologists have mentioned, have realized that the content of what you say to yourself, the content matters. If you are saying to yourself, oh, it's all over, if you are saying to yourself, oh, this cannot get any better, if you are saying to yourself, this can only get worse, if you are saying to yourself, I've hit rock bottom, I can't recover from this, well, you'll find that you're going to sink even deeper into the depths of distress and of depression. But a Christian must say to himself, like David, remember David, when David had been attacked, his wife and children and belongings taken away, remember, so much so that those who were with him, who had been persevering with him, because at that time he was running away from Saul, he was living in caves, he was running here and there, he did not have a permanent place to live, he had a price on his head. Saul wanted to kill him, but he had the blessing of some people who stayed with him and were traveling with him and were fugitives like himself. But when that attack came and he lost everything, even those who were with him were so angry with him that they wanted to stone him. They wanted to stone him. They wanted to stone him. Because at that point, you know, there is a level you get in your distress that it becomes like, oh, the final nail in the coffin. And it was so to many of the people with David. It felt like the final nail in the coffin. They wanted to stone him. And we read in the Bible that David encouraged himself in the Lord. He encouraged himself in the Lord. And that's template for us to remind us that for sometimes we'll have to speak to ourselves. You have to have a conversation with your own heart. You have to have a conversation with your own soul. And this morning, on Awake to a Song, the reminder is for you, when you have that conversation with your own soul, to say to your soul, be still, my soul, the Lord is on your side. Bear patiently the cross of grief or pain. Leave to your God to order and provide. In every change, He faithful will remain. Be still, my soul, your best, your heavenly friend, through thorny ways leads to a joyful end. I'm going to play this. And now, this version I'm going to play
is by the Millennial Choirs and Orchestras, led by Brandon Stewart, and this is from YouTube, Be Still My Soul. And you find that the theme in this first stanza is the theme of God remaining the same in every change. And that's one, that's the reason given by this hymn writer to encourage you and your soul to remain still. Whatever appears to be changing in your life, whether it is health, whether it is your finance, whether it is your social situation, whatever change appears to be taking place, even if the change is not to your liking, tell your soul to be still, because there is one who does not change. I, the Lord, I do not change. Micah 1:6. I, the Lord, I do not change. That's what the Lord said to his people. I, the Lord, I do not change. And that you will say to your soul this morning, be still my soul. The Lord is on your side. This is gospelbestradio.com, your community Christian internet talk radio. The program is Awake to a Song. And this morning, the Holy Spirit is inviting you to awake to this song, Be Still My Soul, The Lord is on Thy Side.

And I want to remind you of the words of that first stanza again. It says, "Be still, my soul, the Lord is on your side. Bear patiently the cross of grief or pain. Lift your God to order and provide. In every change, He faithful will remain. Be still, my soul, your best, your heavenly friend, through thorny ways leads to a joyful end." And how comforting that is. How comforting. And I do hope that that is some comfort to you this morning. That's the Holy Spirit saying to you, reminding you of who your Lord is. He's the one who said, "I, the Lord, I do not change." And whatever change may be taking place in your life today or in your affairs, even if that change is not to your liking, oh, be reminded that the Lord does not change. And if He does not change, it means that He that proved Himself faithful to you years ago, last month, who proved Himself faithful to you last week, yesterday, in the past, will indeed prove Himself faithful to you again and again. And this song actually has a special place for me, because this song was given to me by my dad. I remember at a time in my life when I just finished, you know, secondary school, and you know that period of time when you begin to wonder and wonder how your future will pan out, you know, and what course you are going to take in life, and maybe some things are not working out immediately. And he gave me that song. Maybe he just saw me at the piano at one day, but said, "Look, Femi, when I was young, like you, and I had." Was saying to me, "When I was young like you and I experienced a dark episode of life," that was this song that picked him up. No, he said that his pastor gave it to him then, the late Reverend Dr. Ajayi Dawnsi of the First Baptist Church, Broad Street, Lagos, said his pastor gave it to him, and that he told him to go through the words, and that he went through the words and he found those words to be most reassuring, most comforting indeed. You know what? That has been a song for me as well. Be still, my soul. You have to say to your soul, be still. As David encouraged himself in the Lord, you have to say to your soul, be still, my soul. The Lord is on your side. Bear patiently the cross of grief and pain. Leave to your God to order and provide. In every change, He faithful will remain. Be still, my soul. Thy best, thy heavenly friend, through thorny roads leads to a joyful end. And isn't that the way of your Savior? Isn't that the way of your Lord, that He leads His people to a joyful end through thorny roads? Sometimes He makes us to pass through thorny roads, through wilderness, through the desert, making us climb on high mountains, making us ford through the rivers, yet He leads His people to a joyful end. All His people know that His plans for them are plans of good, not of evil. He gives His people a future and a hope. I'm going to play again that first stanza, this time from this rendition by the First Plymouth Church, Lincoln, Nebraska. I have a special love for this for the choir of this church, and many of their renditions on YouTube I've gladdened my heart, and I'd love to play them over and over again. Good morning to you once again. It's Awake to a Song on gospelbellsradio.com, and the song the Holy Spirit wants you to awake to this morning is this: be still, my soul.

I know, yes, through thorny ways leads to a joyful, and that's who your Lord is. Through thorny ways, it leads to a joyful end. What joy and what an encouragement. Indeed, as the Lord has said to you, the same thing he said to Joshua, no one shall be able to stand against you all the days of your life. As I was with Moses, so I will be with you. I, the Lord, I do not change. And that's the theme of the first stanza of this hymn, Be Still My Soul. I, the Lord, I do not change. The hymn writer wrote saying, in every change, he faithful will remain. And though he makes you pass through thorny ways, it will surely lead to a joyful end. It will surely lead to a joyful end. It will surely, surely lead to a joyful end. The Lord said to Joshua, as he started his stewardship, as he started his work, as he assumed the mantle of leadership of God's people, he said to him, as I was with Moses, so I will be with you. I can tell you that you can take this to the bank. The Lord is saying to you, as I was with the heroes of faith, with the fathers of faith, so will I be with you. As I was with you yesterday, so I will be with you. That's what it means when he says, when he says to you, I, the Lord, I do not change. And the Lord continued in his charge and in his encouragement to Joshua, said, I will not fail you or forsake you. Be strong and courageous, for you shall put these people in possession of the land that I swore to their ancestors to give you. And one of the most encouraging portion of the scripture that I love is from 2 Chronicles 28, I believe. No, 1 Chronicles 28, and there you find David, you know, speaking to many of the people in his kingdom, and then in particular he turned to Solomon, who would become his successor. He said, 1 Chronicles 28:20, and David said to his son Solomon, be strong and of good courage, and do it. Do not fear, nor be dismayed, for the Lord God, my God, will be with you. He will not leave you nor forsake you until you have finished all the work for the service of the house of the Lord. He will not leave you, he will not forsake you. Meaning that until he has accomplished in your life what he set out from before the beginning of the world to accomplish. God had a plan for your life from before the beginning of the world. Do not ever forget that. From before the beginning of the world, he had a plan for you. And you know what? No power of hell, no scheme of man will ever successfully intervene in preventing the actualization of God's plans for your life. Remember again Hebrews 13:5, I will never leave you, neither will I forsake you. I will never leave you, neither will I forsake you. The Lord said to Joshua, as I was with Moses, so I will be with you. Do not be afraid, and definitely do not be dismayed. And if you are thinking about changes and the vicissitudes of life, the changes in life, remember that hymn writer too, who wrote in the hymn Abide With Me, said change and decay in all around I see. And isn't that the case? Change and decay. One day you are all healthy and full of life, and the next there is sickness and you are afraid. One day you are so buoyant, having money to spend and resources at your beck and call, and the next day there is a drain on your resources. There are obligations that you cannot immediately meet, and one day you have a sweet relationship with a loved one, the next day there's a strain on that relationship and you begin to fret and worry. And the Lord is saying to you, I, the Lord, I do not change. The hymn writer says, change and decay in all around I see. And look at the world. That is the way of the world. Look at your life. Look at your body. Look at your affairs. It's not about change, change and change. Up today, down tomorrow. Change here and there. You do not even know what's coming the next hour. You don't know what's coming the next day. But this much we know from Psalm 46. God is our refuge and strength, a very present help in trouble.
Therefore, we will not fear, though the earth be changed, though the mountains shake in the heart of the sea, though its waters roar and foam, though the mountains tremble with its tumult. There is a river whose streams make glad the city of God, the holy habitation of the Most High. God is in the midst of the city. It shall not be moved. God will help the city when the morning dawns. The nations are in uproar. The kingdoms totter. He utters his voice. The earth melts. The Lord of hosts is with us. The God of Jacob is our refuge. Come, behold the works of the Lord. See what desolations he has brought on the earth. He makes wars to cease to the end of the earth. He breaks the bow and shatters despair. He burns the sheets with fire. Be still, be still, be still, be still, and know that I am God. Now this is God speaking to you here in Psalm 46. Be still. I know that I'm God, and I hope you're going to hear his voice. And on hearing his voice, I hope you're going to then also say to your soul, be still, my soul, the Lord has said to you to be still. Be still, my soul, the Lord has said to you, be still. Be still, my soul, the Lord has said to you, be still. This is the full statement of the Lord from Psalm 46 verse 10. Be still and know that I am God. I will be exalted among the nations. I will be exalted in the earth. The Lord of hosts is with us. The God of Jacob is our refuge. If you have heard the voice of the Lord saying, if by faith you can hear the voice of the Lord saying to you, be still and know that I am God. You should then say to your soul, you should say, soul, be still. The Lord of hosts is with us. The God of Jacob is our refuge. Yes, the program now is Awake to a Song on gospelbellsradio.com. Awake to a Song, and the song that the Holy Spirit is awakening you to this morning is Be Still, My Soul. By faith, you must hear the Lord say, be still and know that I am God. I will be exalted in the earth. I will be exalted among the nations. And if by faith you have heard him say that, you should also say to your soul, hey soul, be still. The Lord of hosts is with us. The God of Jacob, he is our refuge. I'm going to read the words of the first stanza of that hymn again, and I'm going to play it just before we end this program today. Listen to it again. It says, be still, my soul. The Lord is on your side. Bear patiently the cross of grief or pain. Leave to your God to order and provide. In every change, he faithful will remain. Be still, my soul, your best, your heavenly friend, through thorny ways leads to a joyful end. Sometimes through storms, you know, it leads to a joyful end. Sometimes through chaos, yet it leads to a joyful end. Sometimes through dreadful paths, yet it leads to a joyful end. Sometimes through worries and heartaches, sometimes even sorrow and grief, sometimes sickness and pain, sometimes poverty and need, yet it leads to a joyful end. May you this morning hear and believe your Lord who says to you, I, the Lord, I do not change. I, the Lord, I do not change. I, the Lord, I do not change. Be still, my soul. The Lord is on your side. Bear patiently the cross of grief and pain. Leave to your God to order and provide. In every change, he faithful will remain. Be still, my soul, thy best, thy heavenly friend. Through thorny roads lead to a joyful end. The psalmist wrote in Psalm 89, O Lord of hosts, who is as mighty as you, O Lord? Your faithfulness surrounds you. You know what faithfulness means? Faithfulness means constancy. Meaning that what he said to you in good times is going to uphold it even in bad times. It does not change. Faithfulness means constancy. He is faithful. He will do what he has said. He will not renege on his words. He will not go back. And no circumstance, no new circumstance, no changing circumstance can possibly frustrate the actualization
of what he wants to do. He says, I will do what I have said I will do, what I have proposed in my hand, in my heart will come to pass. That is who your God is. So the Holy Spirit urges you this morning to hear the voice of God saying to you, be still and know that I am God. I'll be exalted in the earth. I'll be a miracle born in nature. Be still and know that I am God. And if by faith you can hear him, oh, that by faith you will then say to your soul, my soul, be still. The Lord is on your side. My soul, be still. The God of Jacob, the Lord of hosts is with us. The God of Jacob is our refuge. I'll read the words of that hymn again, and I encourage you to commit it to heart if you can. Be still, my soul. The Lord is on your side. Bear patiently the cross of grief or pain. Leave to your God to order and provide. In every change, he faithful will remain. Be still, my soul. Your best, your heavenly friend, through thorny ways leads to a joyful end. A repeat of this rendition by the First Plymouth Church, Lincoln, Nebraska. And just before I play this, I'm going to read the other stanzas as well. Beautiful stanzas, and then we're going to play the hymn in full. In the second stanza, this hymn writer wrote saying, be still my soul, your God does undertake to guide the future as he has the past. Your hope, your confidence, let nothing shake. All now mysterious shall be bright at last. Be still, my soul. The waves and winds still know his voice who ruled them while he lived below. Be still, my soul. When dearest friends depart and all is darkened in the veil of tears, then shall you better know his love, his heart, who comes to soothe your sorrow and your fears. Be still, my soul. Your Jesus can repay from his own fullness all he takes away. And this final stanza, be still my soul, the hour is hastening on when we shall be forever with the Lord, when disappointment, grief and fear are gone, sorrow for God, love's purest joys restored. Be still my soul, when change and tears are past, all safe and blessed we shall meet at last. I want to thank you for listening this morning to Awake to a Song on Gospel Bells Radio. The song that the Holy Spirit has awakened you to this morning is, be still, my soul, the Lord is on your side.

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0: 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Coming up next, the early morning sermon. And the sermon today is titled Traveling Light. Traveling Light. It's a Bible study, form of a Bible study by the late Dr. James Boyce. Traveling Light. You're going to be blessed by this because this is an exploration of what your relationship with earthly goods should be. What your relationship with money, your relationship with the possessions of this world should be. And you're going to find this really, really enlightening, I'll tell you. The first time I listened to this sermon, I was really blessed and I took many notes in my heart. Indeed, good morning to you once again. I hope you were blessed by the 6 o'clock hour that awake to a song. And now, the early morning sermon by the Dr. James Boyce, Traveling Light. Traveling Light.
1: 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Today on the Bible Study Hour, Dr. James Boyce will teach on the importance of traveling light and challenge us all with the question, what's keeping you from true discipleship? 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

0: listen in together to the teaching of Dr. Boyce.
1: Some time ago, I received a letter from a couple that were going out to the mission field for the first time. It was a statement of their financial needs, in which they broke it down for the benefit of their supporters. They talked about their basic salary and how much was needed for that, and their medical expenses and how much was needed for that, and the cost of transportation and purchasing and operating a car, and so much for overhead for the home office and a number of things like that. I wasn't at all disturbed by the letter. As a matter of fact, I was quite sympathetic. The requests they were making were quite reasonable, balanced. And yet I couldn't help but contrast that with our Lord's commands to his disciples when they went out on their first missionary journey. Jesus said that they were to take nothing with them. Take nothing for the journey except a staff, no bread, no bag, no money in your belts. Wear sandals, but not an extra tunic. Whenever you enter a house, stay there until you leave that town, and if any place will not welcome you or listen to you, shake the dust off your feet when you leave as a testimony against them. I think that juxtaposition of instructions highlights the rather uneasy alliance most Christians in our day have with their possessions. We all know the story of St. Francis of Assisi. He was a man of rather abundant resources who took these commands of Christ seriously and gave everything he had away, giving it to the poor. He even stripped himself of his clothing. And then when he was given an old coat, with that alone, he went off into the forest rejoicing and singing the praises of God at the top of his voice. Well, we know of that, and I suppose we admire that, but we don't do that. As a matter of fact, we spend most of our time, at least our free time, that's not consumed in necessities like sleeping and eating, we spend most of our time making money. And if we're perfectly honest about it, we will generally admit that we don't make money in order that we might have more to give to others. But it's generally the case that we make it simply to spend it on ourselves. And so we're bothered when we read commands like this, or we have Christ saying, as he did so clearly, unless a man renounces everything, he cannot be my disciple. Now, part of the problem we have when we talk about this matter of possessions and their relationship to discipleship is that many of the scriptures, at least on a superficial reading, seem to us to contradict themselves. I've mentioned this text from Mark 6, in which Jesus, in instructing his disciples on their first missionary journey, said, "Take nothing." But we recall that at the Last Supper, when he was reviewing the years that he had spent with them and the instructions he had given, said, "When I sent you off on your first missionary journey and I told you not to take anything with you, did you lack anything?" And they replied, "No, nothing at all." You would expect him at that point to have gone on to say, "Well then, trust me and operate that way for the rest of your lives." But instead, the Lord said, "Yes, but now I say to you, when you go off on a journey, be sure to take along a bag and an extra tunic," and so on. He elaborated it in what seemed to be a direct contradiction of what he had said earlier. We take another example. There's the story of the rich young man who came to him and whom we are told in the story Jesus loved. He was a man who was obviously very earnest about spiritual things. He asked Jesus, "Good master, what must I do to inherit eternal life?" And Jesus began to instruct him. He said, "Well, you know the law, how you're to honor your father and mother, you're not to commit adultery, you're to worship the Lord, all of those things." He rehearsed the Ten Commandments. The young man said, and doubtless in great earnestness and seriousness, "Master, all these things I have kept from my youth." And our Lord said to him at that point, "Yes, but one thing you lack. Sell all you have and give to the poor, and then come and follow me." And we're told that the young man went away sorrowful because he had great riches. Well, we know that story, and yet we are also aware at the same time that those were the instructions Jesus gave to the rich young man. They are not the instructions He gave to Peter or James or John or countless others. He gave these instructions to that man because quite obviously his love of possessions was that which was keeping him from discipleship. And so in his case, it was necessary to give these things up if he'd be saved. It was a very clear statement. But it doesn't follow that that applies to everyone. Or again, we think of the case of Ananias and Sapphira. There was a couple who were condemned by God, were actually judged by death. They had taken a piece of property they had in those early days of the church when people were doing this sort of thing, and they sold it and brought the money and gave it to the apostles, pretending that they were giving everything, when in point of fact, they had actually kept back some of the money for themselves. And they were judged for that. It is significant, however, that in the context of that story, when Peter, who was the spokesman for God on this occasion, rebuked Ananias for his sin, he said, "Ananias, when the land was yours, didn't you have every right to keep it? And when you sold it, wasn't the money still yours? It was yours to do with as you liked." You see, what Peter was actually doing there was establishing the right of private property, the right to own possessions. And we're to understand that Ananias and Sapphira were judged not because they refused to give up everything they had, but because they were playing the part of hypocrites. They were lying, saying that they had given it all up when, in fact, they hadn't. Many of the Psalms speak in a most favorable way of riches, suggesting that the godly man will prosper. Psalm 17, verse 14, "You still the hunger of those you cherish. Their sons have plenty, and they store up wealth for their children." Or Psalm 25, verses 12 and 13, "Who then is the man that fears the Lord? He will instruct him in the way chosen for him, and he will spend his days in prosperity." Psalm 112, verses 1 and 2, "Blessed is the man who fears the Lord. Wealth and riches are in his house, and his righteousness endures forever." Or Psalm 144, 13, "Our barns will be filled with every kind of provision. Our sheep will increase by thousands, by tens of thousands in our fields." And yet, on the other hand, the scriptures, as we know, are literally filled with warnings about riches. Bishop J.C. Ryle, a great evangelical bishop of England in a previous generation, puts it like this: "Is it for nothing that the Lord Jesus spoke the parable of the rich fool and blamed him because he was not rich toward God? Is it for nothing that in the parable of the sower he mentions the deceitfulness of riches as one reason why the seed of the word bears no fruit? Is it for nothing that he says, 'Make to yourselves friends of the mammon of unrighteousness'? Is it for nothing that he says, 'When thou makest a dinner or a supper, call not thy friends, nor thy brethren, nor thy kinsmen, nor thy rich neighbors, lest they also bid thee again, and a recompense be made thee? But when thou makest a feast, call the poor, the maimed, the lame, the blind, and thou shalt be blessed. Is it for nothing that he says, 'Sell all you have and give alms'?" And so on. He goes along through a series of verses like that for a long, long paragraph. And when Ryle gets to the end, he says, "And is there not a striking and painful difference between this language and the habits and feeling of society about money?" Well, as I say, on the surface, at least, there is a problem for us in what seem to be conflicting verses of Scripture. And yet we know that Scripture doesn't contradict itself because God doesn't contradict himself. And we know, and indeed we recognize it quite clearly when we begin to study these texts with any care, that the problem isn't in the text. The problem is in ourselves, which is to say, the problem is in the attitude that we have toward money. There's no doubt that God made a rich and varied world for us to enjoy. This is what the first two chapters of Genesis talk about. All that we see, all that we have, God made for the first man and woman. They were to enjoy it and possess it as his vice regents in the earth. And yet sin entered. And as a result of that, that which had been intended as a blessing became an entrapment and a snare of the soul. Mark Talbot was talking about something this week that I remember. He said, "God has made us with desires." And there's nothing wrong with that. But the problem is that we have infinite desires. That is to say, we always want more. And because our desires are infinite, there's only one thing that in the final analysis can ever satisfy those desires, and that is God himself. Augustine said it, our hearts are restless, and they find no rest until they rest in thee. This means that when we focus on things, when we make things take the place of God, trying to fill the soul's vacuum with our possessions, well, we idolatrize the things, we harm our souls, we damage others, and eventually, unless God changes that, we perish eternally. You cannot love both God and money, and no one who loves money is a servant and a disciple of Jesus Christ. Now we need to take a look at this whole matter of possessions, and we need to do so in the light of discipleship. What are we going to say about them? Well, there are many negative things that can be said and need to be said. Well, the point at which we must begin is that point which I've already alluded to, namely, that possessions are given to us by God. This is what James says. All good gifts come down from heaven, from the Father of lights, in whom is no variableness, neither shadow of turning. God gives us all things richly to enjoy. Now, that's really marvelous. You see, there has arisen from time to time in the history of the church heresy, which is really pagan in origin. It's found back in the early days of Greek history. It's the philosophy that's known as dualism. It says that there is a good realm and a bad realm. It identifies the realm of good things as the realm of the mind or spirit, and the realm of bad things as the realm of things themselves. That is, all that is material. The mind is good, the body is bad. In a system like that, you see, the way to find salvation is to escape from the world of things. And so in the Greek way of thinking, this was done through cultivating the mind, through philosophy or whatever else it may be, and despising the body and its desires. In the Greek world, this gave us the various formulations of Greek philosophy. In the Christian world, it gave us monasticism. Now, that is not the biblical idea. The biblical idea does not tell us that there is a Christian God on one side and on the other side there is matter. It says quite the contrary. It says that God is reality and God has created all there is. Now, it's true that a distortion has come in. Sin has entered, and as a result of that, those things which God has given as good gifts are by us warped and misused. And at that point, possession sometimes can be quite harmful. And it follows from that that God quite often in a Christian life will remove something which is hindering true spiritual growth. But you see, that's quite another matter. That is not dualism. That is a concern that flows from the character of God and is an identical concern with that out of which he has shed so many great things upon us abundantly. If we have life, that is from God. If we have health, that is from God. If we have bodies, they are from God. If we have minds, they are from God. And all of that is good. And God has given it to us so we might enjoy it. There are two little things that go with that that need to be said. One is that it is God who has given these things. We have to bear that in mind. And because God is sovereign, because God is sovereign in his gifts as well as in everything else, it means that God will give more to some and less to others, and that this is not unjust. You see, there's some who think that, and there's some who would lasso Christianity and bring it over on the side of an enforced egalitarianism. That's the idea that says that all are equal, or if they're not equal, they should be made equal by the state or some other external authority. And so they imagine that the state is in the business of taking from those who have more and giving to those who have less. And in some Christian circles, this is justified in the name of God. It's said to be justice. It's just what God intends. This is patently untrue. When Jesus told the story of the talents, he made it quite clear that the master, when he went away, gave 5 talents to one and 2 talents to another and 1 talent to the third. And the problem in the story was not that one had 5, another had 2, and the third had 1, but that the one who had 1 didn't use it. You see, Christianity isn't on the side of egalitarianism, but it is on the side of responsibility. And this means that although God does not dispense his good gifts, his possessions, wealth to all men equally, all are nevertheless equally responsible for what they do with what he's given. And so if he's given us a little, we are responsible to use that. If he has given us more, we are responsible to use the more that he has given. And that's the second thing. We are responsible. That is, there is this matter of accountability. You see, that parable of the talents teaches a number of things, but the central point of the parable is that those who received the talents were responsible for how they used them. And the man who had one was not judged because he had one, while the others had two or five or whatever it may be. He was judged because he did not use the one he had been given. So when we begin to talk about possessions, the first thing we have to say is that in themselves, that is undistorted by sin, possessions are good, they're given by God, and they're to be received with us and enjoyed as evidence of his rich bounty. Now we go back to the question, and that is, what should a real Christian perspective on possessions be? I want to suggest a number of things. First of all, thanksgiving. Thanksgiving is so important. I've been thinking about the various texts in the Bible that talk about thanksgiving, and one thing has impressed me this year. Every time I come to these recurring services of the year, I go back and look at the text, and I find year by year that I see things that I'd never seen before. And one thing that has impressed me as I've looked at texts in the Bible dealing with thanksgiving this year is that there seem to be an equal number of texts that encourage thanksgiving on the one hand and which condemn a lack of thanksgiving on the other. And as I've thought about that second category, I've been drawn to the first chapter of Romans, which is a great expose of human sin as men and women turn their faces away from God and go into all kinds of depravity. And I've been impressed that in the midst of that long recital of the vices of the heathen, there is, it would seem to us, almost as an incidental matter, but obviously of great importance to the Apostle Paul, this fact that those who did not know God glorified him not, neither were thankful. Isn't that interesting? One of the marks of godliness is thanksgiving. And therefore, if God has given us things to enjoy, as he most certainly has, one of the marks of godliness is to receive that from him and be thankful as we receive it. That involves a number of things. It involves also humility. Paul talks about that in 1 Corinthians. He says, you know, you boast about what you have as if you didn't receive it, but everything you have you received from God. And so he says, if you have received it, why do you boast as if you hadn't? You see, that's one thing that possessions do. When somebody is blessed in a material way by God, there is a great danger that enters in. Because at the beginning we say, oh, isn't God wonderful to me? Look what he's given. Thank you, Lord. And then a little bit further down the road, we begin to say, yes, and isn't it wonderful that he's given me the ability to collect so much? And a little while after that, we say, and aren't I wonderful that I've been able to accumulate all these worldly goods? And we forget to be thankful, and we are not humble, and we don't remember that it's God who gives us even the ability to earn the money to buy our daily bread. And then there's this thing, contentment. I've recently seen an article by Joel Niederhood, who is the radio and TV personality and voice of the Christian Reformed Church. And in this article dealing with thanksgiving, Joel Niederhood says the key element in thanksgiving is contentment. That is, being satisfied with what you have. If you are not satisfied with what you have, you really aren't thankful. What you're really saying to God is, God, why don't I have more than I have? God, you've been unjust. Look, you've given John over here twice the salary I have, or you've given Susan a better job than I have, or life is going a whole lot better for so-and-so. You're not content, you're not thankful. But if you're thankful, you're content, and you say, by contrast, are you giving me this, Lord? Oh, Lord, thank you. I didn't expect that. Why? That's a wonderful gift, and so you rest in what he's given. So that's the first thing, thanksgiving. Now the second thing is perspective. I've said that our possessions are gifts of God, and that is true. But we live in a materialistic world, and in a materialistic world, we tend to lose perspective. And one aspect of losing perspective is to think that possessions are an end unto themselves. Now, we don't always do that in a philosophical sense. We know there's God, but in a practical sense, we tend to think that possessions are an end unto themselves. We don't want to give them up. Because basically, down under the surface, where we actually function in our subconscious, we trust the things, but we've accumulated more than we trust God. We have to see that it is possible, as Jesus Christ himself said, to make that worst of all bargains, to gain the whole world and to lose our soul. And at the same time, it's possible to save our soul, lose all things, and have made the best of all bargains in this world. Another thing we have to see about possessions, if we're to keep a true biblical perspective on them, is that possessions are dangerous. Now, they are also a gift. They're also something that can be used. We don't want to minimize that. But possessions are dangerous. Jeremiah Burroughs, who wrote that classic I mentioned in an earlier study called The Rare Jewel of Christian Contentment, talks about the burden of a prosperous condition. It's the way they talked back in those centuries. The burden of a prosperous condition. He meant the trouble you get into if you're rich. And he began to talk about the burdens, and there were a lot of burdens. By the time he got through discussing them, accountability and duty and all those things, but chiefly, he says, there is the danger of a prosperous condition. Possessions tend to trap us and to draw us down. I think of Christ's story about the rich man and Lazarus. Now that deserves careful analysis. Here was the rich man who perished, and here was the poor man who went to Abraham's bosom. The story does not say that the poor man went to glory because he was poor, the rich man perished because he was rich. It doesn't say that at all. Many rich men are in heaven, many poor men are in hell. But we can't help but sense, as we read that story, that although the rich man's possessions did not condemn him, they certainly kept him from seeking after those elements that would have meant his salvation. He neglected his soul in order to maintain the things he had. I think, too, what the Lord Jesus Christ said about money when he said you can't serve God and money too. In the old King James Version, that word money is translated mammon, which is a literal rendering or transliteration of the Hebrew word. It has a very interesting background. That word mammon in the Hebrew comes from a verb which originally meant to entrust your possessions to someone. And then it came in time to mean that which you entrust to someone. In other words, just possessions. Now, there wasn't anything wrong with that. A rabbi could speak in those days of mammon in this term. He could say, let another's mammon be as precious to you as your own. If you wanted to suggest that there was something bad about the possessions, you had to add an adjective to it. You had to talk about unrighteous mammon or the mammon of unrighteousness to get the idea across. So well and good. But what happened linguistically, you see, is the same thing that happens psychologically in the heart. In linguistic terms, what happened is that that active sense of the verb to entrust your possessions to another became passive, that is, that in which you trust. And at this point, that word mammon, which originally was spelt with a small m, came, at least in the English language, to be spelt with a capital M, as if it were a god. You see, originally, we take that which has been given and we place it into another's custody. But then we come to trust that which we have been given. And when that happens, possessions have excluded God from his proper place in our life. The third thing we need to talk about when we talk about a Christian perspective on possessions is stewardship. First, thankfulness, second, perspective, and third, stewardship. Because you see, the things that we are given not for us simply to hoard, to accumulate, to pile up so we might feel secure, but they're given to us to be used. That's to say, they're given to be used to help others. Oh, I wonder how much of our time we really spend thinking along those lines. Oh, we may fool ourselves into thinking that what we have, we really have for the benefit of others, and we may really intend to use it someday to help others. But if you look at your check stubs and you add them up, and you compare the amount of money that you've really spent in an unselfish way to help other people and that which, by contrast, you have either hoarded or spent on yourself, you get a great insight into your own heart and mind and where your allegiances really are. What we try to do is pile up treasure on earth. And as Jesus said, we discover that if moth and rust doesn't break in and steal it. At least the Internal Revenue Service does. I think when I read Christ's words about treasure, that he was recognizing something very valid about human nature. He was recognizing that we all have a desire to pile up treasure, and that in itself that's not bad, in the sense of wanting to do something that really matters. That's instinctive in the heart. Whether it's money, we want the money to count. If it's reputation, we want the reputation to count. If it's service, we want the service to count. The worst thing that can be said about us, and we never want it to be said about us, is that we do not matter and what we do doesn't matter. So when Jesus said that you have a desire to pile up treasure, he was touching that which is really important and very deep in the heart. But he was saying something else as well. He was saying, look, as long as you go about trying to pile up treasure on this earth, the very opposite of what you desire is going to happen. You're going to pile up treasure, but the thieves are going to break through and steal. And that which you pile up is going to decay. The only way you can have lasting treasure is to pile up treasure in heaven. And the only way to pile up treasure in heaven is in a godly way to use on earth that treasure which has already been given. I wonder if you've thought about that in terms of what you do with your money. If you spend it on yourself, it's gone, and it perishes when you perish. But if you spend your money on someone else, that's what lasts. And that lasts for eternity because it's recorded in the books of heaven. Some people, you know, that we look at in this life and we say, well, they never made it very big. They never made much money. They certainly weren't a success here. Many people like that one day are going to pass through the pearly gates, and they're going to find there an enormous treasure that has been laid up in heaven because they used what was given in the best possible way now. And others who down here have accumulated much one day are going to stand before Jesus Christ as virtual paupers because they didn't use what had been given as stewards in his service. There's one more thing I want to say. We talk about possessions and their importance, and they are important, and how we use them is important. But what I want to say is that there are things that are more important, and one of those at least is freedom. That is, being free of things. Things tend to tie us down. I've been very impressed here with the way in which A.W. Tozer handles the story of Abraham's sacrifice of his son Isaac in this respect. He points out at the beginning of his telling of the story how important and dear Isaac had become to Abraham, and of course that was obviously true. Isaac was the son of the promise. He was the child of the miracle. He was the one through whom God had promised to bless all people, and in whom Abraham's own personal hope of salvation was founded, because from Isaac eventually was to come the Messiah, the Savior of the world. And yet, says Tozer, analyzing that story, as time passed, that which had been a great gift to Abraham undoubtedly became too dear, that which was in danger of eclipsing God himself. And at that point, God came with the command, take now thy son, thy only son, Isaac, whom thou lovest, and sacrifice him on a mountain in Mount Moriah that I will tell you of. Tozer describes the struggle that must have gone on in Abraham's heart and mind. Abraham certainly struggled with the problem intellectually. How could it be that God was asking him to do a thing like that? Isaac was the one through whom the Messiah must come. Isaac had no children. If Isaac was killed, how could God be faithful to his promise? That was a great struggle. But greater even than the intellectual struggle was the struggle of obedience that went on within. How could Abraham do it? How could Abraham sacrifice his son? And yet that's what God had said. And we know that Abraham didn't fail the test. We're told in the 22nd chapter of Genesis that he got up early in the morning, saddled the donkey, cut the wood, took two servants and his son, and he set out for Mount Moriah. And when he got there, he built the altar, he bound his son, he raised the knife, and he would have killed him if God at that point had not intervened to withhold his hand. God commended Abraham. And Tozer has a marvelous paragraph in which he pictures this great man of God standing proud and tall and grand upon the mountain. A man who, in a test that we would hope none of us would ever have to face, had literally been willing to give everything for the sake of his obedience to God. At that point, says Tozer, Abraham possessed nothing because he had given everything to God. There he stood by himself, nothing else upon the mountain. Nothing? Oh, yes, says Tozer. And yet, Abraham was still rich. Abraham still had all his sheep, all his goats, all his donkey, all the cattle to enjoy. He still had his wife, his friends, and most of all, he still had Isaac, whom he loved, by his side. He had it all, you see. And yet he possessed nothing, because all of these things hung loosely upon him. So great was his desire to be possessed utterly by God. That's the way to travel light in Christ's service. I think that Jesus would give many of us a lot more than we have if it wouldn't ruin us. What you've got is probably what you're capable of managing, and I hope you're capable of managing that. But you see, what we need to do, whether we have much or little, whether Jesus calls us to give it all up literally or stand merely in an attitude in which for his sake we are willing to give it up, what is required is that the possessions hang loosely upon us and that we have our eyes on Jesus and look not for a city here built by human wealth, but a city which has foundations, which the Lord and Master will himself provide. Let us pray. Father, we ask you to bless the study of these words of Scripture about possession to our hearts and minds. We are diverse in our possessions. We're diverse in our experience. Some you call to give up everything. Others you call to make money and to use it wisely. But whatever it may be, in whatever way you call us, grant that our call might seize our heart and we might live in plenty or in want for Jesus Christ. And use what we have, we pray, to bring honor, not to ourselves, but to his most glorious name. Amen and amen.
2: Faithfulness. Let us explore these pivotal moments from Genesis and the faith lessons they teach us today. Number one, leaving his homeland. Genesis chapter 12, verses 1 to 4. At 75, Abraham received a divine call to leave Ur, a thriving city, for a land God would show him. Imagine abandoning family, culture, and security with no map or guarantee, only God's word. This leap into the unknown tested his trust in God's guidance. What is the faith lesson here? Like Abraham, we must step out in obedience, trusting God's plan, even when the path is not clear. Number two, facing famine in Canaan. Genesis chapter 12, verse 10. No sooner had Abraham settled in Canaan, the promised land, than a severe famine struck. Instead of staying, he fled to Egypt, doubting whether God would provide. This moment of fear reminds us how scarcity can shake our confidence. What is the faith lesson? God's promises hold firm, even in tough times, if we trust him to sustain us. Number three, conflict with Lot. Genesis chapter 13, verses 5 to 11. As Abraham and his nephew Lot prospered, their herdsmen quarreled over grazing land. Abraham, who happens to be the elder, could have claimed the best territory, but he let Lot choose first, risking his own share of the promise. His humility showed trust in God's provision. What is the faith lesson? generosity, and patience reflect faith that God will fulfill his promises no matter the cost. Number 4. War to rescue Lot. Genesis chapter 14, verses 14 to 16. When Lot was captured in a war among local kings, Abraham mobilized 318 men to rescue him, facing formidable armies. With no military background, he relied on God for victory against impossible odds. What is the faith lesson? Courageous faith trusts God to deliver us when we step out to help others. Number 5. Waiting for a child. Genesis chapter 15, verses 2 to 4. God promised Abraham descendants like the stars, yet he and Sarah remained childless for decades. By age 99, with no heir, Abraham wrestled with doubt but held on to hope. What is the faith lesson? Waiting on God strengthens our faith, teaching us to trust His perfect timing, even when it seems impossible. Number 6. Hagar and Ishmael. Genesis chapter 16, verses 1 to 4. Frustrated by years of waiting, Abraham and Sarah took matters into their own hands, with Sarah offering her servant, Hagar, to bear a child. Ishmael's birth led to family conflict, showing the consequences of bypassing God's plan. The faith lesson. Trusting God's timing prevents the pain of trying to force His promise to fruition. Number 7. Covenant of circumcision. Genesis chapter 17, verses 10 to 14. At 99, God commanded Abraham to circumcise himself and every male in his household as a sign of his covenant. This painful, culturally strange act required absolute obedience and trust in God's purpose. The faith lesson. True faith obeys God's commands, even when they seem difficult or confusing. Number 8. Pleading for Sodom. Genesis chapter 18, verses 22 to 23. When God revealed His plan to destroy Sodom, where Lot lived, Abraham boldly interceded, asking God to spare the city if even 10 righteous people were found. His courage to negotiate with God showed deep faith in God's mercy. Here is the faith lesson. Faith prays boldly, trusting in God's compassion and justice. Number 9. Sending away Ishmael. Genesis chapter 21, verses 9 to 14. After Isaac, the promised son, was born, God instructed Abraham to send Hagar and Ishmael away to protect the covenant line. Letting go of his firstborn was agonizing, yet Abraham obeyed, trusting God's care for them. Faith lesson. Faith surrenders even our deepest attachments to God's greater plan. Number 10. Offering Isaac. Genesis chapter 22, verses 1 and 2. The ultimate test came when God asked Abraham to sacrifice Isaac, the son through whom his promises would be fulfilled. Abraham's willingness to obey, believing God could raise Isaac from the dead, showed unparalleled faith. The faith lesson: absolute trust in God surrenders everything, believing He can do the impossible. Abraham's journey reminds us that faith grows through trials when we trust God's promises. Thank you for listening to today's episode of Did You Know? I am Adetutu Awonuga for GospelBellsRadio.com.
3: Yes, Tutu, thank you very much for bringing us the Did You Know series this morning. And what a blessing this has been. The challenges that Abraham faced, the faith challenges that he faced. And I'm sure that as we listened, each of us can relate, you know, with many of those instances. Of course, not the same facts. But similar facts where we've been challenged either because of lack or because of want or because of our dear attachment to one thing or the other. And of course, Abraham is not called the father of faith for nothing. Despite those challenges to his faith, he chose the path of faith in each of those instances, and we are called to do the same. This has been a blessing. I want to thank you so very much for joining us today. And we look forward to you joining us again tomorrow by the grace of God. I want to thank you for joining us this morning. And as I said earlier, we have our programming beginning on Gospel Best Radio at 6 a.m. with Awake to a Song. And I hope you're going to join us tomorrow and tell others about Gospel Best Radio and help to further the mission that the Lord has committed into our hands. Coming up shortly, engagement with news and culture on the Lord's side. God bless you. You know, you can always relate with us by using the WhatsApp widget on the bottom right hand corner of our page. Just tap the WhatsApp widget. If you want us to play out a song from here, we're most glad to play it out to you. If you want to ask a question, ask anything and ask a question. If you want us to reflect on any matter, any question, please feel free to do so. Always feel free to do that. God bless you, really good. Okay, do stay with us. We'll be back shortly. We're going on a short break. I'll be back shortly.
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And yes, good morning to you. Once again, it's Monday, the 28th of July, 2025. The program is On the Lord's Side, Christian Perspectives on News and Current Events. My name is Olufemi Oguntoku. 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You can follow Gospel Bells Radio on Twitter at Gospel Bells Radio. Many of the newspapers in Nigeria today are leading with the story of the planned reception by the President of Nigeria to receive the victorious Super Falcons in Abuja later today. And of course, over the weekend, many Nigerians have rejoiced indeed at the amazing and dramatic victory of the Super Falcons at the recently concluded Women's Africa Cup of Nations. Well, the Super Falcons are the women national football team for Nigeria. They are called the Super Falcons, and they are regarded as the most successful women's football team. The team holds a record of 12. Think about that. 12 Women's Africa Cup of Nations title, and most recently on July the 26th, they clinched their 10th WAFCON title. Amazing, isn't it? And they also have an unmatched World Cup consistency. According to a site I consulted, it says the Super Falcons are the only African team to have qualified for every edition of the FIFA Women's World Cup since 1991. So there is some consistency there. The type of consistency that the male team does not have in terms of appearance at World Cup, at the World Cup tournament. But the Super Falcons are the only African team to have qualified for every edition of the FIFA Women's World Cup since 1991. People respect the Super Falcons for their defensive, for their rock solid defense, and also for their offensive flair. You find that the team has a rock solid defense, because you know in football two things must be in place for you to be victorious. You ought to have a rock solid defense. You want to have a sharp attack as well. If you have those two things in place, you most likely do very well. I'm talking about. They are talking about the members of that team. You have some of them who are also like individually brilliant in what they do. So it's not only the team doing very well, because sometimes in football you can find a team doing very well, but the individuals are not exceptionally bright. You have some other teams where the team is not doing very well, but there are individual brilliant players there. I'll think of Portugal, for example. Of course, Portugal has experienced recent victory now, but before now, Portugal has not been exceptionally successful as a team. Cristiano Ronaldo has always been there as a member of that team, who individually is very brilliant. But the team itself has not been overly successful in terms of winning titles, although it won a recent beautiful title. But you look at the Super Falcons, and you have many individually brilliant players there in addition to the team doing very well. One of them, coach Justin Madugo, he was voted the best coach for his tactical brilliance. Chiamaka Nnadozie and best goalkeeper. Rashidat Ajibade, the captain, was named the most valuable player. Esther Okoronkwo took the woman of the match in the final. And just a beautiful, beautiful story. But what I'll talk about this morning is actually the road, the dramatic path to the final of the recently concluded Women's Africa Cup of Nations. It was quite dramatic indeed. In the quarterfinals, the Falcons won by a commanding 5-0 win over Zambia. Think about that. So that's a team that's actually a winning team, a commanding 5-0 win over Zambia. In the semifinals, a 10-2-1 victory over defending champion South Africa. And in the final, think about it, the final, in the first half, in the first place, the Super Falcons had to play against the host country, that's Morocco, and Morocco scored 2 goals in the first half. So you think about that. That was the Super Falcons staring at defeat, in the eyes, 2-0 to Morocco. But then they came back in the second half and they fought back.
in the end they won 3-2. They won 3-2. So that was quite dramatic. Perhaps not the most dramatic of football results, but that was quite dramatic indeed, that in the final played against the host nation when the Super Falcons were down 2-0 at first half, they had the courage, they had the strength and the courage and the frame of mind, you know, to continue to fight until they won. This is a video of Ajibade, one of the leading members of that

0: nothing to lose, guys. We have to give everything, and we should keep our hope alive and believe. If it's possible for them to score 2 goals in first half, we can also score 2-3 goals in the second half. Like, we have to keep the hope alive and believe.
1: That's the battle from edge to edge.
2: Beautiful, beautiful video there from Channels TV. And showing Rasheedat Ajibade celebrating that victory of the Super Falcons, that dramatic victory, giving the glory to God, and then singing that Christian chorus. Of course, we had an episode a long time ago on this amazing lady, Rasheedat Ajibade, whose name, if you hear Rasheedat, you would first think she is a Muslim. She isn't. She has since converted to Christianity and loves Christ and identifies with Jesus most openly, as she has just done here. And I find in the comments section under these posts by Chinese TV, many people celebrating that she's not only a brilliant and successful football player, but that she has also found solace in Jesus Christ. And I cannot but mention that again, that it is most delightful when you see people who are doing very well in one field or the other, who have also found Christ. Because I always say to myself, it is one thing to do excellently well in one human field of endeavor or the other, but let it all not go to waste. Let it not all end here. If you are doing excellently well in a particular field of endeavor, and then you also know the Lord, how perfect, how beautiful, you know, how perfect and how beautiful indeed. So we celebrate you, Rasheedat Ajibade. We celebrate the team. But the point I really want to make in bringing up this engagement is that dramatic road to the final, that the Super Falcons were down 2-0 in the first half. They did not give up. They did not throw their arms in the air. They did not sink into the depth of despair. They did not fret. They fought on. They had the courage. They retained the strength. They had the frame of mind, you know, to keep fighting. And that's something we on the Lord's side should be familiar with. Most times, our Lord takes us through the road that requires for grit and courage. And recently, we just concluded the reading of Pilgrim's Progress Part 2 on Gospel Best Radio. And hey, this is a shout out and kudos to all those who stayed with us from the beginning to the end of the reading of that book. An amazing book indeed. And towards the end, one of the pilgrims, as he crossed the river of death to the celestial city, he said, "Hold fast, faith and patience." And you find that in the pilgrimage for all of us, it calls for faith and patience. Faith and patience. Faith often in the face of daunting odds, real odds against you. You just have to have faith and hope that things will turn around. It is not in the nature of a Christian to just give up, to look around and say, "Oh, the advantage is on the side of the enemy. We cannot do anything there." That is not the Christian way. The Christian way is to believe that no matter how daunting the odds, no matter how tired we are, no matter how injured, no matter how disadvantaged, if we are in the Lord, if we are pursuing the cause of the Lord can. He can change it all, you know, within the twinkling of an eye. He can change it all. And I think that's one lesson we can learn from the Super Falcons, that although they were 2-0 down first half, they did not give up. They continued to fight. They continued to fight to the very end. And that's the nature for in the Christian pilgrimage as well. No matter how disadvantaged you appear to be, you know what you should do? You should continue to fight. You continue to labor in the Lord, and knowing that your labor will never be in vain, and knowing that the Lord whom you have come to know, He rules and reigns over all the affairs of men, and He can give you victory just like this, just at the nick of time. Earlier today, I think at 6 o'clock hour, we were reflecting on Psalm 46, and the assurance we have there says, "God shall help her, and that right early." Some versions say at the break of dawn. You know, at the nick of time, the Lord will come through for His people. He changes the story of people. He changes the story of people. Now, I'm not saying that God was on the side of Nigeria in this football match. I mean, that's a theological debate that is ongoing about whether God takes sides in sporting events. That's what I'm saying.

0: I'm saying we can draw a parallel, you know, from that dramatic final, to be reminded that God can change circumstances just even at the time that we think it is virtually impossible. But because with God, nothing shall be impossible. That's what the angel said, you know, to Mary. And the Lord himself said, I'm the God of all flesh. Tell me, is there anything too difficult for me? And talking about God being able to change everything, talking about nothing being difficult for God, I want to play this the audio clip from this video, which my brother sent to me on Instagram, and thank you for sending it to me. It was published by Alibaba, man popular known as Alibaba in Nigeria, on Instagram. And in this video, you have two middle-aged men, maybe young men, I don't know, standing, and one is introducing the other. And I want you to listen to this. You'll be amazed at this story, which is a very beautiful story, again illustrating the point that nothing is too difficult for God. Nobody should look at the circumstances and say, this is where this person, don't look at your own circumstance and say, this is where it's all going to end, this is the very end. Nobody should look at another person and say, oh, that's how it's always going to be for that person. God delights in confounding us. I dare say that, I don't take that out of context, but you know, I think he delights in confounding us so that we look back and say, wow, how could that have been, right?
1: So glad again today I ran into one of my very old friends, one of my childhood friends, someone with whom I attended tutorials, someone with whom I hawked pepper, he was hawking bread, I was hawking pepper. So we lost contact, and today I just ran into him. His name is Saeed. I'm also Saeed. So, and I'm so glad to tell you that Asamba Ameko of Ibadanland is now a professor. He's a professor at Afe Babalola University. Wow. Not just a professor, the youngest professor of engineering, the youngest professor in the university. And when he became a professor at Harvard, he was the youngest professor of engineering in the whole of Nigeria. So he's from Ibadan, We have a whole lot of things in common. This story is to inspire somebody out there. So whether you are hawking pepper or you are hawking bread, that does not limit what you become in future. Learn from the two sides who are from Ibadan, who used to hawk pepper and bread. But today one is the Bameko of Ibadanland, while the other one is a professor of mechanical engineering. And also, not just that, my friend discovered that I am Bameko, so he's already aware that I am going to be the next governor for your state by God's grace, and he's very excited about that. So this is progress. Our story is that of two people that rose from nothing to something, two people that rose from grass to grace, two people that rose from zero to hero, and to God be the glory. We are very grateful. Talk, why are you to say something? How do you feel?
0: Okay, yeah, I was waiting for that, to God be the glory, the acknowledgement of God there. And I do really hope that that's how these two gentlemen, that's how they feel. Okay, let me see. I think there's something more.
2: From the Matthew school, we upgrade to FF3, from primary class to FF3. I can categorically tell you that 25 years ago, I was still on the kids of Kimbre. But today, by the special gift of Almighty God, by the spirit and the belief that tomorrow is bright, the future is bright for us, today we are proud to be say we are here.
1: Yeah.
2: After today, I'm a full professor of engineering, Department of Mechanical and Mechatronic Engineering at the prestigious Afe Babalola University, Adu-Ekiti. I had my first degree at the prestigious University of Ife, now Obafe Babalola University. From that place, we moved to the University of Ibadan to have the Master and PhD. I've worked in some industry major before I finally find myself in academic. You give thanks to God Almighty. Therefore, no matter who you are, no matter where you come from, forget, no matter your background, believe in one country, believe in Nigeria, believe in your hard work, believe in Almighty God. And I have a formula for you, keep it. Work as if only work will do it. Pray as if only prayer will do it. Combine the two together, optimal will be the result.
0: Okay, well said by an engineer. By engineer, he said optimal. An optimal result will be the result. You work as if you only have to work to get the result. You pray as if you only have to pray to get the result. It's work and pray, as the ancients have said it. But the report I'm bringing out of this is this story of grass to grace. And many people are commenting in the comment section. Somebody wrote saying that two people that refuse to allow their situations to define them, two people that refuse to give up. Another person wrote, this story is always sweet when you see the grace with all, still also low, and pray for the grace, because you started from grass, still will be grass. This is why you say that may grass to grass not be our portion, but we should celebrate those who have the grass to grace story. And I'm bringing this up immediately after celebrating that dramatic victory of the Falcons when they triumphed, right? They triumphed in the second half. When they triumphed in the second half of that final, although they were 2-0 down. There have been more dramatic football victories, I know, but this is the more recent one, and we should celebrate that. And what Rashidat Ajibade said, they're one of the leading players there, when he said, well, they said to themselves, we have to keep fighting because it's never over. You know, it's never over until it's over, to use that popular expression. And then we have the story of these two young men who once were hawking on the street of Ibadan. Think about that. And think about it again. The best way for you to think about it, if you are not a hawker right now, is to be on the street. Imagine yourself on the street of Lagos or on the street of the city you live in, and the boys and girls hawking things there. And if someone should say to you, see that boy hawking granite there, looking all scruffy and maybe even malnourished, and maybe everything he has on with him he has on sale would only fetch him a ridiculous maybe 1,005 or 2,000 naira or whatever, or 5,000 at the end of the day. If someone should say to you that is the future professor of this or that, or that's the future governor of Lagos, or that's the future evangelist, or the future pastor, or the future bishop of a large denomination, you will say, really, because then the human mind will say, well, if the purpose of God from the beginning of the world has been to take that person to become the bishop or become the governor or become a pastor, an evangelist, or become some notable person in the world, or become even just a family man with fulfilling his responsibility and glorifying God in his sphere of influence. You say, if that has been the purpose of God, then why would he make this person start from being a hawker? Why would he make this person be a hawker at this point, right? That's what you say. But that's exactly how God works. Through thorny roads, it leads to a joyful end.

0: Okay, well, in Nigeria, people are also talking about the recent change. Is it a street name or a bus stop? Anyway, if you have ever lived in Lagos, and if you have ever lived on the mainland in Lagos, you must be familiar with a place called Charlie Boy Bus Stop. For those who live around Bagada or Oshodi, and basically on the mainland, Charlie Boy Bus Stop has always been quite popular, because you have to pass through that bus stop to get to a major melting point in Lagos, which is Oshodi, Charlie Boy Bus Stop. But now we understand over the weekend that the name of that bus stop has now been changed from Charlie Boy Bus Stop to Olamide Bus Stop. Now you have to have some bit of background to understand this. Charlie Boy once had his home around that place, and at the point in Nigeria, Charlie Boy was such a figure on the entertainment scene. Some would say he was a controversial figure. Indeed, I think he thrived on controversy. His father was a judge who became a Supreme Court justice, but he did not follow in his father's footsteps of the law. He chose singing and entertainment, and then he was quite controversial in a number of things that he did at that time, in terms of how he dressed, in terms of how he carried on, and the controversial things he said. But I mean, he's still there today. He is also a vocal social and political commentator, and of course a critic of the current government, a strong critic of the current government, and a supporter of Mr. Peter Obi, who contested and according to the law lost the last election. But there are some things to say about Charlie Boy as well, and I'm just saying this. This is a man who has stayed married to his wife, you know, for a very long time, which is something really commendable. And I think I did bring this up on one episode of On the Lord's Side when somebody brought it up and said, well, you look at some, now this is not making a general statement because there are nuances to this. He said, you look at some pastors and some people not as controversial as Charlie Boy, who, well, do not have like the kind of stable family life you would want to have. And I look at Charlie Boy, so controversial, so appearing not to be what you think that normal should be, and you find him and his wife, you know, staying together for more than 40 years at the last count. But that's by the wayside. Anyway, so he had his house around this bus stop, and for a long time, at least for a very, very long time, I cannot say from time immemorial, but you know, for a very, very long time, I would guess at least for the past maybe 25 years or maybe even 30 years, that bus stop has been known as Charlie Boy Bus Stop. Now it has been changed to Olamide Bus Stop. Olamide himself is an icon from Lagos, one of the singers and entertainers from Lagos, one of them who has achieved worldwide fame. And for those who follow his genre of music, they celebrate him as well, and they see him as an icon. But now the name has been changed from Charlie Boy. Why? You want to ask the question. First is, well, the local government authorities, they have the power to do that, but there must have been a procedure. Mr. Femi Falana, Senior Advocate of Nigeria, has now criticized the renaming of Charlie Boy Bus Stop, saying that according to the relevant laws, there ought to have been public hearings. According to the fourth, there ought to have been public hearings before that name change, that it is not within the powers of the local government to just willy-nilly, you know, change the name like that. But I do not even want to go to the legal points about whether the name ought to have been changed, about whether the proper procedure was followed. I mean, those are relevant and important points, and I do hope that somebody with local standing in Bariga would take the local government up on that and take them to court on that, but I'm more interested in how Charlie Boy himself, you know, reacted to that name change. Obviously, and let us not have our heads like in the sand. Obviously, the name was changed because, well, Charlie Boy has been speaking so vocally and strongly against the political party that the government in Lagos State affiliates with, and the government at the center as well. So you can be very sure that neither the president, who is of the All Progressives Congress, nor the governor, who is of the All Progressives Congress, nor the chairman of Barika Logia government, who is also of the All Progressives, none of them would want to hear the name of Charlie Boy because he has been such a vocal critic of the government. This is how Charlie Boy reacted. He said, "Legacy isn't on a signboard." According to this report, says, quote, "Legacy isn't on a signboard." Media personality Charlie Boy says after bus stop, formerly named after him, gets renamed after singer Olamide Bado. "Legacy isn't on a signboard." And he wrote this on one of his social media platforms. "Them say they don't change the name of Charlie Boy bus stop. Very interesting. But let me remind you of something simple. You can rename a place, but you can't rename a legacy. You can replace the signboard, but you can't erase the spirit. And you definitely can't silence a voice that shook your tables for decades. This is not just about a bus stop. This is about fear. Fear of a boy who refused to bow. Fear of a man who challenged the oppressors. Fear of a man who didn't beg the system to be accepted. So what do timid people do? They change the name like it go wash away their shame. Barika Bagada, the entire Lagos knows the truth. That name Charlie Boy bus stop was not given by politicians. It was named by the people, the same people my father fought for, worked with and empowered. They may change the signboard, they may pretend not to remember, but let me remind them, area father know the finish." That's the name he gives himself, area father Charlie Boy. "He didn't need to sing sweet songs to be accepted. He didn't need to wear a better to beg for titles. It's a movement. It's an institution. It's a warning. So to all the small minds and timid hearts, you may change the name, but you will never kill the legacy. This name, Charlie Boy, is carved into the history of Nigeria." Now, this is not about me celebrating Charlie Boy and everything he stands for, because as I said earlier on, he's quite a controversial figure in the way he carries on his own life and he appears and all that. And I'm not trying to do a piece on him as a person, but I do love what he wrote when he said legacy isn't on his sign. But let me quote again, quote, "Etched into the minds of those who still dare to question authority, legacy isn't on a signboard. It's in the hearts you changed, the voices you awakened, and the fear you planted in corrupt souls. So go ahead, change the name, but remember, you can't change the truth. You can't erase fire. Area father know the finish. Still here, still standing, still fighting. His legacy will outlive you all." Legacy isn't on a signboard. And that's something quite profound. It's quite true in life, and also from a Christian point of view, that when you after legacy, you shouldn't be thinking of the things you can touch in this world, the things you can see. If you read, I think it was Psalm 49, you find God mocking some rich people in this world who say to themselves, not just rich, corrupt people, evil people with wealth, because not all rich people are evil, just corrupt people with wealth who say to themselves, "Look, we are going to name that estate and the other estate and that other gate after ourselves, and then nobody will ever forget us." It's not only God who laughs at them. Even wise people in this world, they laugh at people like that. They say, "Look, we're going to put our names on this estate, on that building, on that street, and then nobody will ever forget us." First, the Bible teaches us that the time will come when the elements will destroy everything. The elements will destroy everything in this world. That's number one. Number two is that, well, even if you have your name on estates and all that, the name itself may come into disrepute where nobody even wants to associate with it. How do you know that estate will continue to be relevant in the future? You just don't know how the future will pan out. But you know, those who don't die, Jesus teaches us that those who don't really die will be those who are going to be raised in heaven, raised to immortality in heaven, those whose names are written in the book of life. And even before we go to that, even in this life, in fact, there are many people who in their lifetime had no children at all, but they continue to be spoken about in lofty terms, admired and respected by all. There are some who had children, but people continue to talk about them, and not because of their children, but because of the wonderful things that they did. You know, hearts and minds. You are laboring for hearts and minds to be etched into the hearts and minds of the people, to have touched the lives of people. That is real legacy. That is real legacy. It is not just in the names. Legacy isn't on a signboard. From a wisdom perspective, this is correct. Legacy isn't on a signboard. You can have somebody who does not have a name, a street or a corner, you know, named after him, but who continues to live in the hearts and minds of people, continues to be celebrated by so many people. And you can have somebody who has his name on the most iconic monument in the world, who is hated by all, who is despised by all. Isn't that the case? And of course, the most fulfilling thing is whether you have your names on estates and buildings in this world, to also have your name in the book of life. It is a sad thing when things like these become politicized. And if the proper procedure was not followed, I do hope that somebody with local standard will challenge that local government. But this lesson is profound indeed. Legacy is on a signboard, and this is a point where we can encourage everyone on the Lord's side, saying to one and all, yes, labor for legacy, but you know what? Do not labor to have your legacy on signboards or on estates, right? Let it be that you are writing your name in gold in the hearts and minds of people. People never forget how you make them feel. You remember what people often say, that profound truth, that people don't remember the things you do. They also probably will not remember the number of estates and iconic buildings bearing your name, but you remember how you made them feel, what you did for them. You'll never be forgotten. And Jesus said to us also in the parable of the goats and the sheep, that even the things you do to others will never be forgotten. I was listening to a sermon recently, and I followed the sermon we played, you know, at the 6:30 slot this morning, Traveling Light. And Dr. James Boyce was making the point that every of your resources, every part of your resources that you spend on yourself, every penny belonging to you that you spend on yourself has gone forever. If you have money and you have God has given you, and then you spend it on yourself, he argued in that sermon that what you have spent on yourself has gone forever. It's gone. Yes, you cannot be said to have sinned. God has given you, have earned that money legally and righteously. It is yours, and you have spent it on yourself. It glorifies God because you are taken care of. But it has gone forever. But every money of yours that you spend on another person, to help somebody else or to help the gospel of Christ, that is money that will multiply in the hearts and in the purposes of God. It will multiply and will go on forever and ever and ever. It will be recorded in heaven that you have done it. It will never be forgotten. So that's almost that when the books are open, people will say, the Lord will never forget that. They will never forget that. The people you have helped themselves will never forget that. The purposes of God that you have aided by that donation will also never be forgotten. So we look forward to how this will pan out at Barega Local Government in Lagos State, whether people will now begin to call the iconic Charlie Boy bus stop or Olamide bus stop. But even if they do, the man himself, Charlie Boy, is saying it doesn't matter that his legacy isn't on signboard, but in the minds of the people whom he has touched. I do hope that you are not hoping to have your legacy on buildings and estate as well. If that comes your way, and all these things come your way in a godly fashion, all glory to God. But bear in mind that you want your names written in the book of life. You want your name under the column of the sheep, not under the column of the goats. You want your name written in the hearts and minds of the people you have touched. Maybe not because of the resources you have given them, but because of the kindness. Maybe because of the kindness you have shown them, because of the love you have shown them. And that is what really, really glorifies God. And before we leave today, I saw this bit on Sky News, Sky News Instagram profile. Now, for those who are very conversant with the news, you know that the president of the United States, well, I do not know whether he has returned to the U.S. now, but over the weekend, he was in Scotland in the United Kingdom, and in his private business, you know that President Trump has a golf course. He has invested in golf courses in many parts of the world, and he's very proud of them. He has a Thornbury golf course in Scotland, and when he has traveled to the United Kingdom now, to, of course, hold some official meetings, but then he chose to stay in Thornbury, his golf course, and to play golf there. As an aside, I mean, you never know what Trump, you know, obviously just using that opportunity to also promote his golf course. I'm just saying that, and of course many of his critics will say that, but that's not the point I want to make. He will argue that it's also saving the United States money by staying there, because then the golf course will not be charging the United States government. But that's not the point I want to make. The point I want to make is that, you know how golf courses are. You have a large expanse of land. Large and large expanse of land, because we could need to continue just to play and play and hit the ball and continue to follow it. And if you also remember that the second attempt on the life of Donald Trump in 2024 was at his golf course in Florida. Somebody had hidden in the woods, because golf courses are just like that. Sometimes you have bushes and woods and trees where people can hide, and it is almost virtually impossible to see everything and monitor and keep everywhere, you know, safe. So that man hid behind a tree for a long time. And as President Trump approached, you know, that very spot, he was planning to aim at him and to kill him. But, you know, by divine providence, that man was seen. He was chased. He was caught. So now that President Trump has gone to Scotland and is staying at his Thornbury golf course, do you know how many army officers are scouting the place, lining the streets, trying to search, trying to keep the place to secure, to be sure that no bomb has been planted anywhere, that no human person is hiding anywhere? Well, you'll be surprised by the numbers reported by Sky News. We say that officers inspected the U.S. President Thornbury golf course ahead of his visit. And in this video, you see all of them scanning every inch. He said with almost 5,000 officers lining the street. 5,000, think about that. Only because Trump will be visiting Scotland and will be staying at that Thornbury golf course. 5,000 officers have been deployed to line the streets, and hundreds of them are doing what? They are sweeping every inch. Hundreds of them are sweeping every inch of his Thornbury golf course to be sure that there are no intruders hiding there, to be sure that there are no bombs, you know, planted there, and looking for any other thing that they could be looking for. And I'm just surprised. I'm looking at that 5,000, and that's how nations work. Because you have the head of government, and you are saying to yourself, "Look, we have to protect this person." And nations have such amazing resources; they can deploy it to the protection of just one man. Of course, many of his critics will say, "Look, that's a big waste of resources." But you can understand that any country with means would do that, because it will always be to the shame of a country if the leader of the country is then injured or attacked. It's always the shame of the country. If you cannot protect the leader of your country, then what assurances would ordinary citizens have? But leave the politics of it aside, but think about that it took about 5,000 officers, as reported by Sky News, you know, to scan every inch of that golf course to make sure that everywhere is safe, and also to line the street and protect Trump. And this should remind us as people on the Lord's side, you know, that portion from Psalm 91. What are we assured of from the Psalm 91? It says, "He shall give his angels, shall give them charge over you to keep you in all your ways." Psalm 91 verse 11, "For he shall give his angels charge over you to keep you in all your ways." I do not know how many angels he has assigned to you, right? I do not know. When we get to heaven, many of those questions, we are going to find answers to them. I do not know how many angels he has assigned to me, but Psalm 91:11 says, shall give his angels. It did not say your angel, not one. No, some Catholics believe that each of God's children has his own guardian angel who is always following about. They tend to think in terms of just one angel following you about. We do not know whether they are correct in that, but Psalm 91:11 says, he shall give his angels charge over you to keep you in all your ways. So if Trump has 5,000 officers lining the streets of Scotland, scouting every inch of his Thornbury golf course in Scotland to keep him safe from an intruder or from a bomb or from some other harm, well, be reminded that in your own case as well, well, your country will not. And maybe I'm speaking to somebody whose country will do that for him or her. But I know for me, my country will not deploy, perhaps not even one policeman, not even one soldier, and definitely not 5,000, you know, to protect me. But this assurance I have that my Lord and my Father in heaven, your Lord, your Father in heaven, when you hide under the shadow, when you dwell in the secret place and you abide under his shadow, he shall give his angels charge over you to keep you in all your ways. May we be strengthened and encouraged by the assurance that surrounding us every moment of life are angels from heaven, angels who have been charged by the Lord God Almighty to say, hey, keep my son, keep my daughter in all our ways, in all his ways. And well, the princes and kings of this world, the president of this world, will rejoice in the number of military officers and intelligence officers protecting them. Those of us who are on the Lord's side, we rejoice in the angels who have been charged by the Almighty to keep us in all our ways. And that's glorious. That's glorious indeed. Thank you very much for sitting this morning on God's Best Radio. For on the Lord's side, Christian perspectives on news and current events. I hope to be with you again tomorrow by the grace of God. Whatever you do today, please remain firmly on the Lord's side.
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0: I know, thank you very much for some of this morning. Coming up next on Gospel Best Radio, a replay of the final class we had for the Villa's Club recently, as we concluded the reading of Pilgrim's Progress Volume 2 by John Boyne. And of course, we're going to convene another class shortly, but I wanted it to be blessed by this class. Quite a bit lengthy, but you will indeed be blessed by it. God bless you. God bless you. Very good.
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I know it's good morning to you. It's Good Friday 2026, Friday the 3rd of April 2026. It's Good Friday and it's called good for a reason, because this day our Lord carried our sins and received the just punishment that we should have received. And every Good Friday, indeed every day of our lives, it is right for us to pause and say, alas, and did my Savior bleed. Today we have special programming. We're going to play two messages from the Reverend Dr. James Montgomery Boyce. The first one is titled "The Day That Faith Died," and the second one, "The Emmaus Journey." And I'm sure these two will be a blessing to you. First, I'm going to begin by playing this song, this hymn, "Alas, and Did My Savior Bleed, and Did My Sovereign Die?" The kind of incredulity that should be the portion of every believer from the time of knowing Christ to the time of taking the last breath, to be amazed that the Savior died. I continue to be amazed by it, that he died, and that he died for me. And I do hope that you are that amazed as well.

0: And yes, indeed, there is nothing that I can do. That in Retta wrote saying, "Hey Lord, I give myself away. It is not that I can do. I cannot do any other thing than in response to the love that took him to the cross to give my life and my all to him. Hey Lord, I give my life away. It is not that I can do." Now, this sermon by the Reverend Dr. James Boyce, Montgomery Boyce, "The Day That Faith Died."
1: As Christ was nailed to the cross and drew his last breath, faith died in the hearts of many of the men and women who followed him. How could faith survive when the one in whom their faith was placed

0: Welcome to the Bible Study Hour, a radio and internet broadcast with Dr. James Boyce, preparing you to think and act biblically. Faith died in these men and women, and hope died as well. Hope in the one they believed would redeem Israel and usher in the kingdom of God. Join Dr. Boyce as he takes a deeper look into the faith and hope that died that terrible day, and something greater that managed to survive in the hearts of his followers.
1: I'm sure that some who are listening to the broadcast right now are deeply depressed, but I think that no matter how deep our discouragement may be, it can't be compared to the feeling of utter disillusionment that the disciples felt during the time between the crucifixion of Jesus and his resurrection. You see, everything they believed, everything they had hoped for, was wrapped up in the Lord Jesus. And so when he died, in a certain sense, they died also. I think those who are discouraged right now can find some help by learning from these discouraged disciples. There was much about Jesus that they didn't understand, but what they did understand, they believed, and they followed him because of this. They followed him for 3 years. He was their life. Where he went, they went. What he said, they heard. What he instructed, they tried to obey. And then, all of a sudden, even though he had warned them of it, he was taken away, tried, crucified. And everything that they believed died with him. Now that was true for all of them, and so after Christ was crucified, they immediately began to scatter back to where they had been previously. Cleopas and Mary went back to their village, the women went home, the disciples were beginning to scatter and eventually would go back to Galilee. It was just over, you see, and so they were going home. Now, this death of faith is nowhere better illustrated than in the case of the disciple Thomas. We don't know a great deal about him because he's not mentioned many times in the New Testament, but what we do know indicates that he possessed a very sober outlook on life. On one occasion, when Jesus and the disciples had received a message that their friend Lazarus was sick and Jesus had determined to go up to Bethany in the area of Jerusalem, Thomas was present and Thomas understood what it meant to go back to Jerusalem. That's where Christ's enemies were. His enemies were there. Danger was there. He knew the threats that had been made against Christ's life. But you know, he loved Christ, and he was going to be with him to the end, albeit grimly. So he said, "Let us go up with him also, that we may die with him." That was Thomas. Later in the upper room, when Jesus said, "Whither I go ye know, and the way ye know," Thomas wouldn't allow him to get away with that because Thomas thought that he at least didn't know the way. And so he said, "Lord, we do not know where you're going, and therefore how can we know the way?" Well, you see, he was a man of a very sober disposition. And so we're not surprised to find that a week after the resurrection, even though the other disciples had come to Thomas and had told him that they had seen the Lord, he declared that he would just not believe it. John tells us about it in chapter 20. Thomas said, "Except I shall see in his hands the print of the nails, and put my finger into the print of the nails, and thrust my hand into his side, I will not believe." We call Thomas doubting Thomas, but strictly speaking, that's an inaccurate designation, because this isn't doubt here, as he's told about the resurrection of Christ by the other disciples. It's disbelief. Alexander McLaren said quite rightly, "This is flat, frank, dogged disbelief." That's true, because Thomas, like so many of us, said, "I do not see evidence for it, and I will not believe until I see the evidence myself." Now, we wouldn't say, just because he was sober-minded about things, that he never had faith. Certainly he had faith in Jesus enough to follow him for 3 years. But the crucifixion had ended it. That's my point. It was done. And so, Thomas said that so far as he was concerned, it was over. I could even hear him say, although he didn't say the words outright, "Jesus should have listened to me. I knew it would happen. I said that if he went up to Jerusalem, he'd be killed. He went. He was killed. Now it's over. I am going home." Well, faith died in these men and women. I want you to notice that hope died also. Their faith was wrapped up in him, but their hope was no less wrapped up in him. Oh, it's true, it was a rather limited hope. It was fashioned according to their own expectations of the future. They were Jews. What they were looking for was a political Messiah who would deliver them from the power of the Romans. But nevertheless, it was a hope, and the hope was wrapped up in Jesus Christ. And when he died, their hope died. Now, Thomas is a great example of the death of faith. The Emmaus disciples, whom I identify as Cleopas and his wife Mary, are great examples of the death of hope. You know their story. They had been in Jerusalem during the days of the Passover, and early on the first Easter morning, the women had gone to the tomb and seen the angels and come back with the angel's message. He's not here. He has risen, as he said. Come, see the place where the Lord lay. Go quickly and tell his disciples that he's risen from the dead. They had heard that message because they tell about it later. And yet, so far were they from believing in a resurrection, so far were they from having any Christian hope whatsoever, that they didn't even bother to go to the tomb to investigate it for themselves. It was done, that's all, and so they started out for their home in Emmaus, as they had planned to do on the night preceding. On the way, Jesus came along, and he caught up to them. He said, "Why do you look so sad?" They said, "Haven't you heard all the things that have happened in Jerusalem over this last weekend?" He said, "What things?" He wanted them to tell him. They said, "About Jesus of Nazareth, a prophet, a man mighty of God, who was taken by the chief priests, the scribes, and the Pharisees, and was turned over to the Romans and crucified. But we had hoped that it had been he who should have redeemed Israel." That's very interesting that they use that word redeemed, because, of course, what in the world was Jesus doing if he wasn't redeeming Israel and all his people who should believe, Jews and Gentiles also? Redemption means to buy out of slavery, and he was buying us back out of the slavery of sin. Well, that wasn't the kind of redemption they were looking for, of course. They had been looking for a political redemption, and Jesus had died without redeeming them politically from the domination of Rome. So they expressed their disappointment, and they said, "Our hope has died. It died with Jesus, because we had hoped, you see, that he might have been the one who should have redeemed Israel." Well, faith died, hope died. But you know, there's one thing that hadn't died, and that was their love for Jesus. Love did not die. Love did not die in the hearts of these men and women who had come to love the Lord. Now, it's true for all of them. It's why they talked about him. It's why they couldn't quite tear themselves away from the places which they had associated with him. But just as Thomas is a great example of the death of faith, and the Emmaus disciples are a great example of the death of hope, Mary Magdalene is a great example, the greatest example, of the living qualities of love. Now, we don't know a whole lot about Mary. We're told in Luke in the 8th chapter that Jesus had done a mighty work of grace in her life, casting out 7 demons. We know that she was one of the women who ministered to Jesus and his disciples out of her substance, using her money to support them in part during the years of their ministry. That's about all we know until we come to her activities during this last week of Christ's life. We do know that Mary had been forgiven a great deal, and therefore, as the Lord himself said on one occasion, "The one who has been forgiven much loves much." And she did love the Lord Jesus Christ much. Love kept her near him during these final hours. That's very instructive to reconstruct what happened during these last hours of the crucifixion and then during the days preceding the resurrection. Mary was one of the few who was there in Jerusalem in those days. We're told on 3 separate occasions and in 3 of the Gospels, Matthew, Mark, and John, that Mary specifically was there and she saw the crucifixion. And if she saw the crucifixion, she probably witnessed all the other events connected with it. She was in Jerusalem to hear the cries of the crowds as, goaded by the priests, they cried out, "Crucify him, crucify him." She heard the judgment of Pilate, "I find him innocent, but nevertheless, take ye him and crucify him." She saw the crucifixion. She heard the nails driven through his hands. She undoubtedly heard the terrible cries that came from our Lord on the cross, "I thirst," and then, my God, why hast thou forsaken me?" as Jesus bore our sin. She witnessed the hours of darkness, She experienced the earthquake. Finally, she was there for the death itself. And if you ask, how could a woman in this frame of mind, distraught as she undoubtedly was, stay and witness such a horrible thing, that which would be a trial for the strongest of men? Who has stomach for something like that? The answer is she stayed near the cross because she loved him. She was determined that she would not leave the Lord Jesus Christ unto the end. And you know, even then she didn't want to leave him. She hadn't been able to do anything for him during the hours of his agony, but when he was dead, she said, well, at least now I can anoint the body. And so she talked to the other women about it, and they agreed with her, and they went off to buy spices. And at some time, probably on that same evening, they saw the body taken down from the cross and witnessed it being laid in Joseph of Arimathea's tomb, as Joseph and Nicodemus got the body from Pilate and caused it to be buried. She knew where it was, and she planned to come back on Sunday morning after the Passover Sabbath and the regular Saturday Sabbath were over. Now the morning came. You have to understand something of the details of the story in order not to miss the poignancy that's here. This Mary, who loved the Lord Jesus Christ more than anything, came with the other women to the sepulchre early in the morning with her spices. And as they went, they said to themselves, now we have a problem, you know. The stone has been placed over the mouth of the tomb. We saw that done. And who's going to remove that for us? They didn't know who could do it. And if you say, well then, why were they coming with the spices if they knew the stone was there? Did they really have plans for somebody to move it? No, they didn't. They didn't know who could do that. As a matter of fact, they hadn't the faintest idea how they would get the spices to the body. But they wanted to try anyway. So they were there early, as the light first began to come up on that Sunday morning. And when they got into the vicinity of the graveyard and in sight of the tomb, they saw that the stone had been removed. Now it suited their purpose to have the stone removed, but it wasn't what they were expecting, and so they were confused. They looked about among themselves. They said, what will we do? They said, well, one thing we ought to do is tell the disciples someone should go. And then either they appointed Mary to go, or Mary volunteered. At any rate, she's the one who started off to find the only disciples who were in the city that morning, Peter and John, and she went to find them, and she gave them the message, and she said, the body's not there. They've taken him away. Peter and John raced to the tomb, leaving her behind, gentlemen that they were. And while Peter and John were on their way, the women came close to the sepulchre. There they heard the angels give the first announcement of the resurrection, and then they left. And then Peter and John came, and they went into the tomb. John believed, because of the position of the grave clothes. And then they left, and at last, after all this, Mary arrived back at the tomb once again. Now she was alone. She had begun to go with the women, but she had become separated from them. She had gone to find Peter and John, and they had run off without her. And so here she was standing there all alone. What was she to do? Think what she'd been through all alone. What was she to do? Think what she'd been through. The one she had loved most.

weeping in the graveyard. I don't know how this woman found tears to weep 3 days after the crucifixion. Undoubtedly, she'd been weeping all the time, but there she was weeping. And it was through tear-filled eyes that at last she looked into the tomb and saw the angels. The angel said, "Woman, why are you weeping?" She said, "Because they have taken away my Lord, and I don't know where they have laid him." Now, can you understand the significance of that? When the other women saw the angels, they knew they were angels. They were frightened. But Mary didn't recognize them as angels. Mary wasn't startled by their appearance. She didn't say, "What are these men or angels or whatever doing here in the graveyard at this hour of the morning?" She wasn't thinking about that at all. She didn't care. All she was thinking about was Jesus. So we read in John 20 that after she had explained why she was weeping, she had no more interest in the angels or the tomb, and she turned around. There was Jesus, but again, she didn't recognize him. It's foolish to speculate why she didn't recognize him. We know that later when the Lord appeared to the Emmaus disciples, they didn't recognize him either. And at any rate, Mary had been crying. She was preoccupied. Most certainly, she did not expect the resurrection. Jesus asked the same question that the angels had asked. "Woman, why are you weeping?" And then he added a question of his own. He said, "Who are you seeking?" Well, she answered him in courtesy, but she thought he was the gardener. And what she answers is probably one of the most poignant sentences in all of human literature. We're told, supposing him to be the gardener, she said to him, "Sir, if thou hast borne him from here..." You see, she doesn't even explain who him is. She's supposing that everybody knows that it's Jesus who's missing. He says, "Sir, if thou hast borne him from here, tell me where thou hast laid him, and I will take him away." What an offer. Do you understand what she was offering? She was a woman, and she was offering to carry away the body of a man, a dead weight, and in addition to that, the body had been wrapped in spices that had been provided by Joseph of Arimathea, 100 pounds of spices, we're told. She was offering to do the impossible. She couldn't carry away the body. You see, that's all she could think of, the body. And she wanted to do whatever she could. And if the body had been mistreated, well, then she would treat it properly. And so, not recognizing the Lord, she said, "Sir, if you're the one who's taken him, let me know where he is, and I'll dispose of the body. I'll take it. I'll take care of it for you." Then, you know, at that point, she must have turned away from Jesus again. Doesn't say so, but later it says she turned back, and so if she turned back, she must have turned away. You see, she wasn't interested in the angels. She wasn't interested in the tomb. She wasn't even interested in Jesus when she supposed him only to be the gardener. She didn't know which way to turn. And so, first she was looking in the tomb, then she was looking at him, now she turns back to the tomb again, crying all the while. And at that point, the Lord just speaks her name, Mary, and she recognizes him, and she turns to him now in belief and says, "Master, Rabboni." And what happens? Well, this was the resurrection of Mary. Because you see, Mary, no less than the others, had experienced the death of her faith and the death of her hope. She had no faith in Jesus as the Savior. She had no hope that he would be the Redeemer of Israel. All that was gone. But when her love, that did not die, drew her to the tomb, and when the living Lord spoke her name and thereby revealed himself to her, faith, which had died, came vaulting from its tomb, and hope, which had dissipated, gathered again around the person of the Lord. Well, let me apply this to you. If you have not yet come to believe in the Lord Jesus Christ as your Savior, if you have no faith, if you have no hope, may I suggest that you begin with love? And if you say, "But how can I love him? I don't love him. I hardly understand him." Then let me say that the place to begin is with his love for you at the cross. God himself tells us that it's on the basis of the cross that he recommends his love to us. Paul writes about it in Romans. But God
commendeth his love to us in that Christ

died for us. What I recommend is that you focus on the stories of the death of the Lord Jesus Christ on your behalf, seeing that He, the innocent one, died in your place. Because if you do, you will begin to love Him. And as you love Him, I am convinced that you will hear His voice calling your name, Betty or Mary or George, Susan, Charles, whatever it may be. Jesus said He knoweth His sheep and calleth them by name. And as He calls, your heart will answer spiritually, Rabboni, Master. And in that instant, faith will be born, and hope will be born also. But maybe you're one who believes in Jesus, and you love Him, but nevertheless you may be going through a period when your faith and your hope are severely tried. Maybe because of death. Maybe a loved one has been taken from you. It may be because of sickness or suffering. Suffering, especially acute physical suffering, may have caused you to doubt many things that before this you had always believed. It may simply be difficult circumstances when you find yourself asking whether you really have believed properly or whether you really can believe in the sense that you once believed. You say, I have no hope, at least I have none now, or I don't think I do. Well, if that's the case, take confidence in the fact that love does not die or waver. I know you found that to be true. Though faith is called in question, though hope seems to perish, love goes on, and you do love Him. You still love Him. What you should do is draw near to the Lord Jesus Christ in that love, to the one who loves you, learning to love Him even more through the trial and through the suffering, knowing that in His own time and by His grace, He will see that the faith and the hope are brought into line also. That's the Christian experience. That's Christian growth. It's our great joy, and then it's our joy to take this message and proclaim it to those who have never heard. I'll leave you a verse in closing. Faith, hope, and love. These three. But the greatest

And now, our Father, we thank you, first of all, for the love of the Lord Jesus Christ for us. We thank you for his ministry on our behalf. We thank you that he has taught us to love. And then, that by his grace, he has taught us to believe and to have hope also. Grant that all these great characteristics of the Christian life might be present in all your people this day. Encourage us through Jesus Christ, not the crucified Christ alone, but the Christ of the resurrection, who speaks our name and calls us constantly to greater faith in him. For we pray in his name with great thanksgiving. Amen.

And yes, I do hope that that message has been a blessing to you. The faith, that faith died. And of course, that was the faith, that was the day, rather, that faith actually began. But that comes from the knowledge we have looking back. And isn't that so true? That when you think that faith has died, that God's plans have perished, you will soon find that behind the frowning providence, he hides a smiley face. God's plans can never perish, and even if it appears so to human eyes, well, human minds will soon find that it is not so. It's never so. We're going to have our next message this morning, this Good Friday, talking about the Emmaus journey. And what a wonderful message this is. And I do pray that it will be a blessing to you as well. Walk the Emmaus Road by the Reverend James Montgomery Boyce. Walk the Emmaus Road. I'll play this song, Jesus Keeping at the Cross. And then that's when we come on.

On the road to Emmaus, two disciples walked in despair, so saddened and preoccupied with their Savior's death that they had not even taken the time to investigate reports of his resurrection.

0: Welcome to the Bible Study Hour, a radio and internet broadcast with Dr. James Boyce, preparing you to think and act biblically. In the face of their discouragement and disbelief, Jesus drew near to the pair, as he does with all who travel the Emmaus Road in their spiritual journey. Stay with us now as Dr. Boyce follows Christ's discouraged disciples, Cleopas and Mary, on their way home from Jerusalem as they discover the truth of the resurrection from the Savior himself.
1: If you are ever inclined to doubt that the Word of God continues to show life-transforming power, you ought to read a book by England's great social critic Malcolm Muggeridge called Jesus Rediscovered. Muggeridge has taken on the government, the royal family, international politics, even the church. It's safe to say that in the eyes of most Englishmen, there has probably never been a less likely candidate for conversion to Christ or Christianity. Nevertheless, Muggeridge gives testimony to the power of Christ through the Scripture to transform his life and the lives of others. And he recounts his conversion as something that happened to him when he was in Israel for the British broadcasting system. Several factors contributed to it, but the truth of the gospel and of Christ's living presence really came to him first when, for the filming of a program on the New Testament, he was walking along the road from Jerusalem to Emmaus, as those other two disciples did 2,000 years ago on the morning of Jesus' resurrection. It was here that Christ spoke to him personally. I believe that the road to Emmaus is a road that must be walked in one sense by everyone who would become or would become a better Christian. And it is in that light that I would like us to study it. The walk started out in disbelief and sadness. It ended in joy, excitement, love, and true devotion. The same can happen to each one of us. Now, like all of Christ's appearances to the disciples after the resurrection, his appearance to the two Emmaus disciples involves a story. We must begin by telling it. To start with, who were these two disciples? The answer to this question is not as uncertain as most people who are accustomed to referring merely to the Emmaus disciples are likely to assume. For one thing, the story itself gives the name of one of them. If you turn to the 18th verse of Luke 24, the chapter of the New Testament in which the story is told, you'll find that one of the disciples was called Cleopas. Moreover, if you will then use any good concordance of the words occurring in the New Testament and look up the word Cleopas, you'll soon find a second mention of his name in another account of the resurrection. The reference is John 19:25. There we read, "Now there stood by the cross of Jesus his mother and his mother's sister, Mary, the wife of Cleopas, and Mary Magdalene." It's true that John spells the name a bit differently. He leaves out a letter E, but the spelling of names often varied in antiquity, and here the two names undoubtedly refer to the same person. Thus, we learn that the wife of Cleopas was also present in Jerusalem at the time of the crucifixion, and we may therefore assume that she was the one returning to Emmaus with him on the morning of the resurrection. Moreover, I believe that we can know even more than this. For it seems clear to me that John has given us her name when he writes of his, that is, Jesus' mother, and his mother's sister, Mary, the wife of Cleopas, and Mary Magdalene. The whole of the argument means that after his appearance to Mary Magdalene in the garden early in the morning, Jesus next appeared, not counting a private, unrecorded appearance to Peter, to a man and his wife, Cleopas, and Mary, and this before he appeared to any of the so-called regular disciples. Now, someone will no doubt be asking why this should have been so. The answer is not at all mysterious. It's simply that at this time, Cleopas and Mary were among the very few of Christ's disciples who knew of the crucifixion and who were therefore ready to learn about the resurrection. We must remember at this point that the disciples who were last seen in the garden where Jesus had stopped in the midst of his normal nightly return to Bethany from Jerusalem had scattered and had no doubt returned to Bethany. The psychology of the situation demands that they would have fled away from Jerusalem, not toward it, and reason dictates that they would have hoped to collect again at the place to which they had been heading. At any rate, with the exception of Peter and John, who followed those who had arrested Jesus, none of the disciples are mentioned as being in Jerusalem until after the resurrection. They would not have traveled on the Sabbath, and it's likely, therefore, that until the day of the resurrection, the fact of the crucifixion was known only to Peter and John, the women who were present at the cross, including Jesus' mother, and whatever other acquaintances of Jesus were present in Jerusalem for the Passover. Now here we must reconstruct what had happened. The wife of Cleopas, we know, had been present at the foot of the cross. She had seen the Lord Jesus Christ crucified, the nails driven into his hands, and the cross erected. She saw the blood. She heard him cry out. She experienced the darkness. Finally, she saw the spear driven into his side. Mary would have had no doubt at all that Christ was dead, and neither would Cleopas, who may have witnessed many of these things also. When the crucifixion was over, Mary went home. The Passover came, and Mary and Cleopas observed it like good Jews. They waited in sadness over the holidays, from the day of the crucifixion until the day of the resurrection, for the same restraints that had kept the women from going to the sepulchre to anoint the body also would have kept Cleopas and Mary from returning home to Emmaus. The morning after the Saturday Sabbath came, Mary went to the tomb to anoint the body with the other women, leaving Cleopas to get their things together. She saw the angels. She returned to tell Cleopas about it, and then, and now, look how utterly remarkable this is. Then she joined him in preparing to leave. So far from her thinking was any idea of the literal truth of Christ's bodily resurrection. What is more, during the time that Cleopas and Mary were getting ready to leave, the women, as a body, told Peter and John what they had been told by the angels. Peter and John set out for the garden sepulchre. They entered the tomb. John believed in some sense, although he may not have understood so early what the resurrection actually was and meant. Peter and John returned, told Cleopas and Mary and the others what they had seen, and then, again it is most remarkable, Cleopas and Mary went right on packing. And as soon as they were ready, they left Jerusalem. Did this Palestinian peasant couple believe in Christ's resurrection? Certainly not. Did they come to believe, as they eventually did, because of their own or someone else's wishful thinking? Or an hallucination? Not at all. Here was a couple who were so sad at the loss of the Lord Jesus, so miserable, so preoccupied with the reality of his death that they would not even take 20 or 30 minutes to investigate the reports of his resurrection personally. Now, if someone should say, but surely they must not have heard the reports, you are making that part of the story up. Well, the objection is refuted by the very words of Cleopas. For when Jesus eventually appeared to them on the road and asked why they were so sad, Cleopas answered by telling him, first about the crucifixion and then adding, "Yea, and certain women also of our company amazed us who were early at the sepulchre, and when they found not

As you go on today, this week, this month, this year, there is nothing worth putting in mind, nothing worth putting front and center.

0: and are acquainted with all my ways. For there is not a word of my tongue, but behold, O Lord, you know it altogether. You have hedged me behind and before and laid your hand upon me. Such knowledge is too wonderful for me. It is high. I cannot attain it. Where can I go from your spirit? Or where can I flee from your presence? If I ascend into heaven, you are there. If I make my bed in hell, behold, you are there. If I take the wings of the morning and dwell in the utmost parts of the sea, even there your hand shall lead me and your right hand shall hold me. If I say, surely the darkness shall fall on me, even the night shall be light about me. Indeed, the darkness shall not hide from you, but the night shines as the day. The darkness and the light are both alike to you. For you formed my inward parts. You covered me in my mother's womb. I will praise you, for I am fearfully and wonderfully made. Marvelous are your works, and that my soul knows very well. My frame was not hidden from you when I was made in secret and skillfully wrought in the lowest part of the earth. Your eyes saw my substance being yet unformed, and in your book they all were written, the days fashioned for me, when as yet there were none of them. How precious also are your thoughts to me, O God. How great is the sum of them. If I should count them, they will be more in number than the sand. When I awake, I am still with you. Oh, that you would slay the wicked, O God. Depart from me, therefore, you bloodthirsty men. For they speak against you wickedly. Your enemies take your name in vain. Do I not hate them, O Lord, who hate you? And do I not loathe those who rise up against you? I hate them with perfect hatred. I count them my enemies. Search me, O God, and know my heart. Try me and know my anxieties. And see if there's any wicked way in me. And lead me in the way everlasting. Glory to the Father, and to the Son, and to the Holy Spirit, as it was in the beginning, it is now, and ever shall be, world without end. Amen.
1: Amen.
0: Thank you so very much for reading along. And you know, just as we read, it just occurred to me that this Psalm to verse 23 towards the end, begins with "Search me, O God," and you recall when we started reading this Psalm, it started by saying, "You have searched me and known me," and in closing, he repeats this. He says to him, "Yes, search me." You know, search me and keep searching me. So we are now at the sixth verse of Charles Spurgeon's treatment of this beautiful psalm, and I'm sure that all the lessons from last week of God hedging us behind and before and laying his hand upon us will continue to stand us in good stead as we celebrate the goodness of God indeed. Verse 6 says, such knowledge is too wonderful for me, it is high, I cannot understand. And I think for us to understand this, verse 6, we have to recall all that we have read from verse 1 to 5. Remember, in verse 1, we read of him knowing us as fully as if we had been searched thoroughly. The knowledge available to someone who has had unfettered access to such a person. You can think of a policeman who has searched somebody from top to...

0: every part of that person, or somebody who has had access to your house or to your books, everything. But even those people can't know what is in your heart. But say, oh Lord, you have searched me and you have fully known me. When we discussed this, we reflected on how for a sinner this would be terror, but for somebody who is running towards God, this would be comfort indeed. And then, you know, my sitting down and my rising up, Charles Spurgeon interpreted it to mean that, you know, when I contemplate, I sit down to contemplate, what am I to do? You are thinking, and then you rise up to go and act. So he knows what you are contemplating, he knows what you rise up to do, and you understand my thought afar off. And we discussed that extensively as well. What does it mean for him to understand our thought afar off? Even before we begin to understand even we ourselves. And one of the things we celebrated was that he does not misjudge our actions. He knows exactly why we are doing what we are doing. Sometimes we don't even know. We have not even fully understood the reasons why we are doing the things that we are doing. But he knows. You comprehend my path and my lying down. Not only know my path, but he comprehends, he understands it. And you are acquainted with all my ways. And we do it extensively, reflecting on that. And most importantly, we said, well, if he's acquainted with all our ways, then that should fill us with awe, so that we do not sin, with courage, so that we do not fear, with delight, so that we do not mourn. And in this class, we added to Charles Spurgeon's exposition that she also fill us with knowledge of how to pray and how not to pray and what to pray for. If it's acquainted with all our ways, then that should also affect the way we pray and the things we pray for. And last week, there is not a word on my tongue, but behold, O Lord, you know it all together. And we spoke extensively about this, how we can't afford to be hypocritical. I can say to you what I do not mean, but is there not a God who knows exactly what I wanted to say, what I actually said, and what I'm wishing I had said? That's a God who knows all these things. And I think somewhere there, Charles Spurgeon said, well, if God can see all these things, he said, he says, what hope of concealment can be left? What hope of concealment can be left when the very speech by which so many hide their thoughts is itself transparent before the Lord? What hope of concealment? And when we discussed it, we said, well, it flows from him knowing our thought. If he knows our thoughts, then he must necessarily know what we planned to say and the reason behind what we actually said and what we actually wish that we had said. He knows all these things. What hope of concealment is left? And then from last week again, verse 5, you have hedged me behind and before and laid your hand upon me. And we discuss how some people feel, well, they own themselves, they are the captain of their own lives, master of their own fate. And you find that all that we're able to do, we're able to do them only because the Lord allows us to do them. There's a boundary set that no one can cross, and that should make us submit even more to him. And then so we come to this verse 6, reflecting on all that he has affirmed in verses 1 to 5. The psalmist says here in verse 6, such knowledge is too wonderful for me, it is high, I cannot attain it. Well, I think we had a difficult time struggling with it as well. We wonder, what does that mean? That he understands our thought afar off. Is it the originator of those thoughts? What does it mean that he knows my heart? What does it mean that even before there's a word on my tongue, he knows it? What does it mean that he's acquainted with all my ways? Can it be all my ways, really? So I do not know whether you can grasp it. So I'll invite someone to volunteer to read this verse 6 from here. From such knowledge is so wonderful. For me, it is I cannot attain it. Until you must know, we are all waiting on you. If you are available to read.
1: I'm sorry, I have sore
0: throat. Oh, sore. Okay, no problem. Can we volunteer to read, please, from this verse 6? Such knowledge is too wonderful for me. It is I cannot attain it. Okay, thank you, Safumbi. Thank you.
1: Verse 6.
0: Yes.
1: Such knowledge is too wonderful for me. It is high. I can hardly bear to think of it. The thing the thing
0: overwhelms me
1: and astounded by it. Such knowledge surpasses not only my understanding, but even my imagination. It is high, I cannot attain it. Climb as I may, this truth is too lofty for my mind. It seems always to be above me, even when I soar into the highest regions of spiritual thought. And is it not so with every attribute of God? Can we arrive at any adequate idea of His power, His wisdom, His holiness? Our mind has no measuring line long enough
2: sorry,
1: for the infinite.
2: Sorry, look, is it only me? It looks like the volume is very low on from her side. Sorry.
0: Yeah, it's a bit low. Okay, thank you. Start for me. You have to speak more closely into the microphone, please. And louder.
1: Okay. Can you hear me clearly now?
0: Yeah, it's better. But even if it's louder, we'll appreciate. Shema, please, let's begin again. Just for our recording. Okay. Thank you, Bramaka. Thank you, Stafungi. Go ahead.
1: Verse 6. Such knowledge is too wonderful for me. It is I cannot attain it. I cannot grasp it. I can hardly bear to think of it. The thing overwhelms me. I am amazed and astounded by it. Such knowledge surpasses not only my understanding, but even my imagination. It is high, I cannot attain it. Climb as I may, this truth is too lofty for my mind. It seems almost to be above me, even when I soar into the highest regions of spiritual thoughts. And is it not so with every attribute of God? Can we arrive at any adequate idea of His power, His wisdom, His holiness? Our mind has no measuring line long enough for the infinite. Do we therefore doubt? Say rather that we therefore believe and adore. We are not surprised that the most glorious God should, in His knowledge, stand far above all the knowledge you can reach. It must of necessity be so, since we are such poor, limited beings. When we stand on tiptoe, we cannot reach the lowest step of the throne of the Eternal.
0: Amazing. Thank you so very much, Afombe. When we stand on tiptoe, we cannot reach the lowest step of the throne of the Eternal. Amazing. And we also reflect on that closing sentence. When we stand on tiptoe, that is, when we reach to the possible highest height that we could ever reach, even then, we are not able to reach the lowest step of the throne of the Eternal. Such knowledge is too wonderful for me. It is high. I cannot attain it. Says such knowledge surpasses not only my understanding, but even my imagination. And I do not know about you, especially, you know, growing up as a child. You know, there are times you begin to think of some things. You have been told that, and then in the beginning God made the world, and you are thinking, what about... But before the beginning, you know, what happened? And then we are told that even in this class, we have struggled with the fact that He knows our thoughts are far off. And we are asking, if He knows are far off, maybe He's the author of the thoughts. Is it the author? Does it mean He's the author of the thoughts? And even the things I've not thought about, He knows it. How can He know it? You know, because some things are impossible for the human being, for me as a human being, and for you. So when the Bible says to us that, oh, these are the attributes of God, He knows your thoughts are far off, I'm saying even my own thoughts, I'm not sure I know my thoughts are far off, right? The things I'm about to think, maybe next hour, I'm not sure I know them. He knows our thoughts are far off, and we can't wrap our heads around it. Say it is high, I cannot attain unto it. Transport John says, even when I soar into the highest regions of spiritual thoughts, even when I want to be most believing, even when my faith is strongest, even when my faith is strongest, you know, I still don't fully understand Him. Even when I have the clearest of spiritual insight, I still can't fully grasp everything. And then this part says, our mind has no measuring line long enough for the infinite. So how do you measure Him? To measure anybody, I mean, in life, if you are a tailor, or you are maybe a surveyor or somebody working on buildings, whatever you want to measure, you must have an instrument that is long enough to measure it. So I can say, oh, this person is 6 feet tall, this person is 5 feet tall, the land we're about to buy is square meters. At least you must be able to measure it. See, but our mind has no measuring line long enough for the infinite. So Charles now raised this question: do we therefore doubt? Because now, having admitted that we cannot even understand him, even when we have the clear spiritual insight, we cannot fully understand him, it is something we can wrap our heads about. It can lead to two possible things. It can lead to doubt. There are some people who say the things you can't understand, then they do not exist. If you can't understand, if you can't explain it rationally, they don't. And that's why many people don't do God. They say, we don't do God there. We don't do mumbo jumbo. Think, explain to me how that can be. You are saying he knows my thoughts afar off. Explain to me. And if you can't explain it rationally, they'll say, therefore, it can be. If I can't understand it, I won't believe. And Tatuan said, do we therefore doubt? Say rather that we therefore believe and adore. And no wonder Christ himself said, blessed are those who have not seen, yet have believed. Brother Mark, please go ahead.
1: Yes, believe.
0: Exactly.
2: I just want to say that there are even more things. I mean, no wonder the scientists say that there are billions of galaxies.
0: Yeah.
2: And we're just one tiny dot in those billions of galaxies. I mean, looking at it scientifically. So, I mean, you can imagine maybe God that made that kind of world. I wanted to say that even if you get in a rocket, you know, this time, Charles Spurgeon, there was no rocket that time.
0: Exactly, yes, no.
2: If you get on your tippy toes, that's tippy not high enough.
0: Exactly, that's not high enough. Now, you can get into rockets.
2: And shoot into the galaxies. You can't even get to where the beginning of his wisdom. So, I mean, there are many things that, and it's because, so I tell people, I said, okay, if you say what anything you don't believe does not exist, then I'll ask you a simple question. Do you believe malaria?
0: Exactly.
2: Do you know how it works? Have you seen with your eyes the parasites that cause malaria? So why do you believe malaria? Is it because you're sick and somebody told you that you have malaria? So when you begin to look at it logically, that statement in itself is not correct. Because we even get on a plane. How many people know how the plane works?
0: Exactly.
2: I mean,
0: Mark, you're talking about the plane. Even the vehicle that is so everywhere now, like ordinary car, like vehicle, how many people fully understand in terms of its makings? Go ahead.
2: I'm just saying that the logic that you don't understand something, therefore it does not exist. I'm just trying to say that it's a very very wrong. So because it's not everything we understand that we use.
0: Yeah,
2: even the clothes we wear, many people don't know how
0: what goes into it exactly.
2: So for me, it's just for us to really understand that there are some things that are too high for us. And that's why sometimes I laugh at some men of God, and I'm not making fun of them, but when they say things like that they've God is not mysterious, this is that, you can know him, like, I said, well, I'm not trying to play down your spirituality, but I know that God is mysterious.
0: Of course.
2: Very, very mysterious. There are things, it's only the things that he wants us to know that we know.
0: That we know. Absolutely.
2: So, I mean, you have, and that's why there's so many, they say, when you get in the presence of God is awesome. And people don't yet quite grasp that fact.
0: That fact.
2: It's only when you read some parts of the Bible, you see the place where Daniel fell down, knowing God revealed something to him, and God told him that, sorry. Yeah. I cannot. Your reaction with this, your reaction, I can't. I can't go on to reveal other things else. You just die.
0: And of course, the same thing with Isaiah too.
2: Yeah. So, my God, that is like that. I'm not sure anybody in this world can beat their chest that they know him so much. I mean, to that level, there's nothing mysterious about him anymore.
0: Exactly. I mean, Brother Mark, thank you very much. You have made two important points. One, that those who say that, for logic's sake, I'm not going to believe what I don't understand. You have shown by the examples you have given, Brother Mark, that even those who say those things, there are many things that they act on that they don't understand. The airplane, even the motor vehicle, as common as it has become, many people who are not scientifically minded don't understand the nitty gritty of it all. And so many other things, even the technology of instant communication, everything. So you have made that point. Then you have made yet another point, that there is no place in biblical theology for where God becomes commonplace. And I think that's a big point that you have made, which is very relevant to our culture today, to the Christian community, where you find people suggesting to us that the relationship with the Most High has become so commonplace because they have risen to such levels of spiritual thought, or they've gotten to such spiritual heights that it has now become so common that God has become such a common fellowshipper with them. And I do know that, yes, indeed, it is possible to have the closest of fellowship with God. But if we want to go by biblical patterns and biblical revelation, which we must always do, because otherwise we are going to be lost in everybody's whims and caprices, I do not know of any account of anyone who saw the Lord, who had a spiritual revelation, who did not come out of it to tell us of its awe and its how mysterious it was. We think of, Brother Mark, you have mentioned Daniel. We think of Isaiah, right? We think of even Saul of Tarsus, the Damascus experience. I mean, think of all of those accounts related to us in the scriptures. I mean, it's God you're talking about. It's the infinite. Pastor John said that even if we stood on our tiptoes, we would not reach to the lowest step. And Brother Mark said, well, maybe even with technology now, we are able to reach higher than where our tiptoes would allow us. People have gone into space. They've seen things that no human being has ever seen before. And yet, they themselves will admit that they know only just so little of the world that he has made, not even of him, of the world that he has made. I mean, you can see for us as human beings, even as we become more technologically advanced, we know more about the world, but the much we know about the world is just a minute portion of the entirety of what he has made. And we're still talking about what he has made, not about he himself. I mean, somehow you look at the world, you say how vast, how beautiful, how intricate, how confounding. But if the world he has made is that vast and beautiful and confounding and mysterious, what about him? And maybe we should not even go to the world. Let us look at our human body as well. And I think the psalmist will soon get there, you know, as we read about this psalm. Do you have any contribution for that contribution? Two important points we have made today. The point where people say, well, I don't understand, therefore I will not believe. And Jasper John himself raised that question. Do we therefore doubt, since we can't understand, since our mind has no measuring line long enough for the infinite, do we therefore doubt? Should that therefore be, well, you say that he answers prayer. How does he answer prayer? How does he hear? Then how does he intervene? Well, no, I'm not going to do that. I don't understand how it works. Therefore, I'm not going to do it. Do we therefore doubt? So we say, look, we rather believe and adore. And I think that is why the scripture says, without faith, it is impossible to please the Lord. You cannot even walk with him. Therefore, those who must believe that he is. You have to believe that he exists. Then you have to believe that he rewards those who diligently seek him. And those are things that come by faith. Even if you don't know how to walk with him. But he says, come, walk with me. Walk before me and be blameless. Okay, let me walk. right? If you have any other contribution, please feel free to unmute and make your contribution. And here, Doc, good evening to you. Please go ahead.
3: Yes. Say what you wanted to say.
0: No, go ahead. I wanted to read just another portion from here, but you can go ahead.
3: I mean, I don't know, each time I listen to things we want to reflect on in this psalm.
0: Yes.
3: What strikes me is how much of doctrine is inside this psalm.
0: Exactly.
3: it's just so fundamental to our journey of faith. Because as I read that verse, what it tells me is the journey of the spirit versus the journey of the mind.
0: Yes.
3: And we must understand what we are doing. So, are we trying to know him so that we will worship him? Or are we worshiping him so that we may know him?
0: That's an important question.
3: The mind seeks to know and then to determine whether it is worthy of worship.
0: Of worship, yeah.
3: And the logic of the human mind is that once it is entirely known, then it becomes a fact of cognition. It is not worthy to be worshipped.
0: Exactly.
3: Once it is entirely known, it's a fact of cognition. It's a cognitive element. It is integrated into your humanistic experience. So, for example, I would say that it is, well, I wouldn't say entirely known, but hugely known when we look at the rising of the sun and its setting. We link that to time. We understand the eclipse. We understand some of the incidentals.
0: Yeah.
3: And to that extent, if you find somebody worshipping the eclipse or trying to worship the sun, you only laugh. I say it's a ball of light. Yeah,
0: exactly.
3: What are you worshipping there?
0: What are you worshipping there? Yes.
3: But there was a time in Egypt they worshipped the god of the sun, or the sun god. And because to them it was unknown, and it was enough to worship because it was unknown.
0: Yeah.
3: So I'm saying that the very fact that we don't know these things and they are too lofty for us is the fact that actually draws our heart to faith and not to doubt. So when you read A.W. Tozer's book, Knowledge of the Holy,
0: okay,
3: I mean, it was the book that turned my understanding of Christian life, of religious thought, of scriptural truths, that turned it around. Before, I used to have a tendency to teach scriptural truth as if I understood it. But when I read that book, I then said, never again will I say I understand. I would say my little understanding, because it is too much for me to say that I understand it. I mean, it's like when we talk about the mystery of the blood, the mystery of the cross, the outpouring of the spirit at Pentecost, and anybody wants to explain to us that you know that fully, you must be presumptuous. It is so wonderful that it controls our hearts to worship. And that is why I love that hymn writer. He says, "Oh Lord my God,
0: when I in awesome wonder
3: I'm not just looking at the things you have made like a geographer or as somebody who understands cosmology. No, I'm looking at the things you have made in pure wonder.
0: Yeah.
3: I see the stars. I hear the rolling thunder. And all that I think of is thy power throughout the universe displayed. There's nothing else for me to do. I burst out in worship. Then sings my soul, my Savior, God to thee. All I can think of is how great you are.
0: Exactly.
3: How great you are. Now, where is doubt in that? So you see that doubt actually arises from the construction of a set of facts that are almost totally known. I'm saying that doubts will arise, because if you understand logic, you will realize that logic depends on premise and conclusion.
0: Yeah.
3: And for you to exercise logic, there is a sense in which the premise is fully known or almost fully known, and then the conclusion can be drawn. And that is why we can never worship God with our minds alone. While our minds may be involved, worship must stem from our spirits. And no wonder Jesus says in John chapter 4, verse 24, it says, God is spirit, and those who worship him
0: must worship him in spirit and in truth.
3: Not in fact, in truth. Truth is that state that only our spirits can capture.
0: Yeah.
3: In fact, I will say to you that in science, the essence of measurement is the search for truth. And that is philosophical. You see, when we say, I measure this, the length of this maybe rod,
0: table or something,
3: or this table, when I use a tape measure and you use a tape measure, if we get the same length, we will assume that therefore the truth is that that table is that length.
0: Yeah.
3: But what science tells us is that even for that measurement that we have made, if you bring a caliper, not a tape measure, you may find out that you only measured it to the nearest centimeter. A caliper can measure it to the nearest millimeter.
0: Yeah.
3: So it is not actually true that that table is 5 centimeters or 40 centimeters in length. It's a fact. It's not the truth. So we say that in statistics, the philosophical basis, we say that the genius of statistics is that it does not ignore errors, it quantifies them. What are we saying? That whatever we measure, we entertain a margin of error. Now, in logic, we seem to estimate that margin of error.

0: into these three laws.
1: Exactly.
0: The law of identity. So you know God enough to be able to define his identity. When the parents of Samson asked for his name, he said, why do you ask? Think that it is wonderful. God is so wonderful that you can't box him into a particular identity. And then you say that it cannot be yes and it cannot be no. The one who said that is the one who brings out who created darkness and he created light. So how can you box him into, if it's yes, it cannot be no, if it's no, it cannot be yes.
1: Mm.
0: And then the last law of the exclusion of the middle. You can say, oh, I understand God in his extreme when we say his infinity. So how can we capture him with our logic? I'm going back to the claim of David.
1: Yeah.
0: Or the psalmist here, that we cannot capture him with our logic.
1: We cannot.
0: It's too high.
1: It's too high.
0: And because it's that high, it's worthy of worship.
1: Hmm.
0: May the Lord help us in Jesus' name.
1: Amen. Amen. Because he is that high, that he cannot be captured nor understood, then he's worthy of our worship, of our worship. And I think one of the points that Doc raised, the point of, well, if we already fully understand him, why worship him? And I suppose that's a fair question to ask. And we find that, as he has said as well, it's one of the points by which we look at the pagans of the past, or heathens of the past, or the so-called primitive civilization of the past. I'm saying, can you imagine? They were worshipping this rock. It's just a rock. Or they were worshipping this because they thought that the eclipse was something so incapable of being understood. Now that we understand it, we look at those who worshipped it as, well, primitive, to use that again. Oh, they were just limited in their understanding. But God has never been like that. Has never been a being that was fully understood by anyone, even those who have walked the closest with him, even those whom he brought into near, you know, fellowship to himself. I mean, Moses did not ever come away from his relationship with God, encounters with God, to say, oh, that man called me this morning, and he high-fived me. You know, he never came away from any of his encounters to say that. Not Elijah, and not any of the patriarchs, not any of the prophets, not any of the apostles. Even our Lord himself, who said, look, if you see me, you have seen me. He spoke of the Father with awe, you know, and reverence. And reverence. And that's who he is. He's not man. He's not man. He's the infinite. And we, our finite minds and finite being, cannot comprehend the infinite. We have to praise on that basis. And if you cannot comprehend him, it is foolish for us to say, therefore, we are not going to worship him. I want to understand him. So that, and I love that question that Doug puts as well. Are we worshiping him because we understand him? Or are we worshiping him because we want to know more about him? Yes, we want to know more about him, that I may know you more and more. But the Bible teaches us that we are not going to fully know until we arrive in heaven. And so I think one of the things we can take away from here is that if there are things we can't understand, that should not be a stumbling block to us worshiping him. Indeed, it should encourage us to worship him the more. And look at the question we have there, or a point for reflection. It says, the doctrines we understand least are said to be the very ones that do us most good. Well, if we were to put this forward as a proposition, I know there will be argument for and against. But you can see the... You can possibly see the persuasive truth in it. The doctrines we understand least are said to be the very ones that do us most good. Is that true of the incarnation or of the resurrection of the body? Do they comfort more or less for being inexplicable? And you find that in Christian theology, in Christian thought, this is so true. The doctrines that we understand least, they are the very ones on which our faith is anchored. Put them away. And as Paul said, we will of all men be the most miserable. Think about the incarnation. Who understands the incarnation? How it happened? How the Holy Spirit came upon Mary, and she became pregnant without having carnal knowledge of any man. Think about the resurrection of the body. And that's the reason why you find many movements now in many churches. You have people who have risen highly in some organized churches. Would

0: who deny the bodily resurrection of Jesus Christ, because they can't understand it. It has not been replicated by anybody. It cannot be replicated in a lab or anywhere. And so they doubt it. They say, no, we are not going to subscribe to something that we can't explain in scientific or physical terms. And the same thing with salvation too. The same thing with the doctrine of election. Many of those doctrines. So when we encounter things that we don't fully understand, so somebody says, "Oh, make it make sense to me that God saved me, and He saved Ramak, and He saved Antadeswa, and saved Tutu, and saved Dr. Ogumwale, and saved Stafumbi, and saved Brashion. But then He chose not to save X, Y, Z. Tell me how fair that God is. You say that He gave us gift of salvation. Why is He not giving it to those other people as well?" Some will say, well, He has given to them, they did not accept it. So why did not make them accept it? Anyway, there are some questions that they just go on and on. And at some point, Paul said to us that most of them, they are just meant to shield our eyes from the truth. Some of them, they are just idle questions. But to the inquisitive mind, they are not just idle. Some of them appear like valid questions. You go on and on. And somebody says, well, if I don't understand it, then I'm not going to pursue it. You are going to find that the doctrines we understand the least are said to be the very ones that do us most good. And that is to the glory of God. Well, it is the glory of God. Does the Bible not say that it is the glory of kings to what? To hide the matter. I want to get to that place. Okay, yeah, exactly. In Proverbs 25, it is the glory of God to conceal a matter. It is the glory of God that He remains like that, because who are you? Made of dust. And did I say Him? I think it is in God moves in a mysterious way. It says, O npa ise ijile mo, o si nse bi oba. And that's God. And many people who have engaged with the Yoruba version of that song, they say that, oh, how can you say that own shape you about like God is behaving like a king? That is a king indeed. But you see that him right now, those who translate into Yoruba, they're just trying to make the point that comparing him to earthly kings, deep in unfathomable minds of never failing skill, He treasures up His bright designs and works His sovereign will. You know, if you look at that hymn, God moves in a, I have it on the screen now. God moves in a mysterious way, His wonders to perform. He plants His footsteps in the sea and writes upon the storm. I mean, even today with all the advancement in technology, want to see who's going to walk on the sea with His own feet, not with just some, you know, there are swimming things now that you could put on your feet that will make you maybe bounce or have some bit of footing on water. But He, with His own footsteps, He walks, He rides upon the storm. So deep in unfathomable minds of never failing skill, He treasures up His bright designs. So the Yoruba of this line says, "Onpa ise ijile mo," meaning that He treasures it. He puts some enclosure around it, and He reveals His bright designs only, you know, one bit at a time to His chosen ones at the time that they are chosen to reveal it. He treasures up His bright designs, and He has bright designs. He has great plans. As you know, said, "My thought towards you, I thought of good and not of evil." The things He have, the Bible says, "No eye has seen, no ear has heard, no mind has conceived what God has made for those who love Him." But He treasures them up. See, He treasures up His bright designs. He hides them. And then He works His sovereign will. Sovereign meaning nobody can question it. And then this hymn writer says, in response to all this, ye fearful saints, fresh courage take. Take fresh courage. He is working His bright purposes out. He has treasured them up. You can't see them. Because when you see the cloud so threatening, most times they are big with mercy and shall break in blessings on your head. And that's another thing about the mysteries of God. It works in ways that we cannot understand. Opposite way, whereas our own loss would be that, oh, if the clouds are so heavy, then that should tell us that, oh, some horrible things are about to happen, heavy rainfall. Says, well, in his own workings, the clouds might be so heavy, so much that everybody is in dread. But when they break with mercy and blessings on your head. And then judge not the Lord by feeble sense, but trust him for his grace. Behind a frowning providence, he hides a smiling face. And it is only when we are not deep enough, when we are simple minded, that we begin to judge him and say, this is the way it's going to go. Or since things are looking not so bright, then nothing good can come out of it. Behind a frowning providence, he hides a smiling face. His purposes will ripen fast, unfolding every hour. The bud may have a bitter taste, but sweet be the flower. But I love this closing stanza. It says, blind unbelief is sure to hear. You see, unbelief, the person who looks at that, look, I can't understand it, therefore I don't believe, will fall into error. And he will scan his work in vain. And that is the beauty of working with the Lord. The Lord himself said, if you believe, you will see the glory of God. Not that if I show you the glory of God, then you will believe. If you believe, you will see the glory of God. So the blind unbelief will scan his work in vain. You know what it means to scan something in vain? Scanning maybe like if you take a book, just like perusing through a book from beginning to the end, you are searching for something, for the answer, you can't find it. Or they say that, the answer is in this set of information or something, and then you lose your machine to just scan through it. And the same way we do a search, when we do a search on Google or on our computers, the systems are scanning through everything there to identify what we're actually looking for. And once they find it, they bring it up. This is what you're looking for. But blind unbelief, the one who does not believe in him first, he will scan his work in vain. We continue to look at it and say, look, I can't understand it. What is he doing? Where is his power? How can he do it? But it says, God is his own interpreter, and he will make it plain. And as we have all said tonight, I believe that the fact that we are limited in our understanding of God, the fact that it is his being and his ways and his knowledge of us is too high that we cannot attain it, should humble us enough to worship him, not to doubt him as some scoffers would, and to bear in mind that once we think we fully understand him, then we're actually in error, because he's the infinite, and our finite minds cannot comprehend him. Is there a doctrine you have quietly set aside because it was too hard? What will it cost you to pick it up again, still unexplained? And I really love this personal point for reflection. Is there a doctrine that you have set aside quietly because it's too hard? I can't understand it. It doesn't make complete sense to me. And it has been pointed out to you. It's there in the Bible. It's there in the Bible, but still doesn't make full sense to me. Therefore, I'm going to drop it. Yeah, that's a probing question. What would it cost you to pick it up again? Still unexplained. And just say, because the Bible says it, I'll believe it, and then I'll go on and on until I arrive in heaven, when everything will be known to me. Okay, this is another point for us to reflect on verses 1 to 6. God's omniscience, once truly felt, is said to do three things. He said to do three things: to beget reverence, inspire confidence, and produce carefulness of conduct. Which of these three is the weakest in you? And is a weak one evidence that the doctrine has not landed, or only evidence that people differ? And so this is something for us to reflect on. If we have now acknowledged his omniscience, his full knowledge, perfect knowledge of us and of the world, how reverent are we? How confident in his power are we? And how careful are we in our conduct before him who is acquainted with all our ways? The psalm says, me and mine throughout, never all men. What changes when a doctrine moves from the third person into the first? And that's something for us to reflect on as well. You find in this doctrine the psalmist is saying, you know me, you have searched me. Me, and that's so true. And there's a difference between saying, God is acquainted with the ways of all men, God knows all of us, God knows all the world, God knows all men. There's a difference between that and God knows me, he knows all my ways, is acquainted with all my ways. And I pray that God will give us the grace to understand this truth in the personal sense. In Jesus' name, amen. Amen. So for me, are you still around? Are you still with us? Can you still on mute? To read this verse 7. From where can I go from your spirit? After the psalmist wrote saying, such knowledge is too high for me, I cannot attain it. Then he posed that question, where can I go from your spirit? Anyone available to read this part from here? Okay, so for me, thank you, man. Please go ahead.
1: Where can I go from your spirit? Not that the psalmist wished to be away from God or to escape the power of the divine life. He asked the question in order to set us the path that no one can escape the all-pervading being and observation of the great invisible spirit. Notice how the writer makes the matter personal to himself. Where can I go? It would be well if we all applied truth to our own case like this. It should be wise for each of us to say, The Spirit of the Lord is always around me, Jehovah omnipresent to me. Jehovah is omnipresent to me.
0: Please go ahead.
1: Or where can I flee from your presence? If filled with dread, I hurry to escape from that nearness of God, which had become my terror, which wake collides on. Where? He repeats his cry. No answer comes back to him. The reply to his first where is its own echo.
0: Yes.
1: His second where from the sight of God it cannot be hidden. But that is not all. From the immediate actual constant presence of God, we cannot be withdrawn. Whether we will it or not, we must be as near to God as our soul is to our body. This makes sin a dreadful business, for we offend the Almighty to his face and commit acts of treason at the very foot of his throne. Go from him or flee from him, we cannot. Neither by patient travel nor by hasty flight can we withdraw from the God who surrounds us on every side. His mind is in our mind, himself within ourselves. His spirit is over our spirit. Our presence is always in his presence.
0: Thank you so very much, man. Our presence is always in his presence. And I love what Jasper John wrote here. He said, even if he said from the sight of God we cannot be hidden, but that is not all. So it's important to say, look, we cannot be hidden from the sight of God. So, but that is not all. From the immediate, actual, constant presence, we cannot even be withdrawn. So it is wanting to say that, look, he sees us. But this psalm goes beyond that. He says you cannot even hide from him. It's not that he sees us. Okay, the man is seeing, you know, the same way that you could be in a place covered by many closed circuit TV cameras. I say, look, CCTV is all around there. They are looking at us. Somebody is looking at us and then say, let's go to a place, right? Let's go to a place not covered by CCTV. And people who have horrible intentions, when they want to go to a building or a facility, sometimes they would have mapped out the place. They say the blind sight for the CCTV. Those who live in the UK, it is said that London, or most part of the UK, that London is perhaps the most surveilled city in the world. Maybe that's debatable. Many people say that. You know that you find that almost everywhere there is a camera trained to keep watch, and well, Big Brother is watching. But even there, you have criminals who have mapped out area. They know blind sights. Where you don't have those cameras and say, okay, let me pull you into this street, into this corner where, you know, there are no surveillance camera there. So it is one thing to say, oh, he sees us. It's another thing to acknowledge that we cannot even hide from him. And so the psalmist posed that question, where can I go from your spirit? Or where can I flee Where can I flee from your presence? And then the big lessons that Charles Spurgeon drew from here says, well, if you cannot be hidden from his sight, then how is it that to his face, you know, we sin? How is it that we commit act of treason to his face, at the very foot of his throne, if he's that close? And we say, and then when we read something like this, we say to ourselves, imagine, how do I do these things, knowing that I'm not hidden from him? And yes, we should say that, and should make us say like Paul, what a wretched person I am, that I know these things, yet my flesh is so weak, occasionally I do this, I do that, such a horrible person that I am, who will save me from this body of death? We can, on the one hand. On the other hand, it should make us say to ourselves, how loving and great and merciful and kind is this God, that he knows all these things, right? He knows how imperfect I am, yet he loves me. Shouldn't that also be thought? On the one hand, we say how wretched I am, and we grieve and lament our sinfulness and our imperfections. But immediately we should also begin to think and say, okay, so he knows how broken, how imperfect, how weak, how prone to error I am. Yes, he loves me. Are you saying that not only that he has seen all these things, he loves me? Because oftentimes as human beings, the people who we like are the people whose positive qualities we can see, we celebrate. So why do you like that sister? Oh, because she's this and this, and we are doing what? We are naming all the bright qualities of that sister, of that brother. We don't tend to like the people who have in them things that are not admirable, things that we don't like. We have to train ourselves to love them. But God, notwithstanding that he's that close and he sees all, yet he loves us. Do you have any contribution there? Because ultimately this will lead us again into worshiping him. So we look at him. We cannot, it's not only that he sees us, also we cannot withdraw from him. It is futile to even attempt to withdraw ourselves, you know, from his gaze. And I do not know what attempts have people made in the past to try to withdraw from him. Futile attempt, right? I think we know of one man, Jonah, right, who tried to go this way and he went the very opposite direction. I suppose that Jonah should be one of the persons who, if he comes across this portion of the psalm, it should nod his head and say yes, that's a question to ask. Where can I go from your spirit, or where can I flee from your presence? And in what ways do people try to hide from God's presence today? Abraham, thank you very much. Good evening to you, sir. Abraham, please go ahead. Thank you. Okay, Abraham, your microphone was on for a bit, so I thought you wanted to make a contribution. Okay, start from me, go ahead.
1: Yes, people tell people hide. Yes. When they kill Abel.
0: Exactly.
1: Until God spoke to him and
0: where's
1: said,
0: your brother?
1: The blood of your brother.
0: Exactly.
1: So That is it.
0: That's true. That's
1: one
0: true.
1: One person or one deed or one act that cannot be hidden.
0: Physical. That's true. That's true. And I really
1: everywhere. And the same thing when Joseph, his brother,
0: yes,
1: when they tried to kill him and eventually dropped him into a dry well, it was all God's plan too. He was there
0: exactly
1: because he had a plan for his life, a purpose. There's a mission he must accomplish. That was why he didn't allow his brother to kill him, and he allowed him to be sold. Because there's a goal ahead, there's a purpose, and that dream must be fulfilled, and it came to pass indeed.
0: Thank you so very much, Safumbi, and I really love that about Cain. You see, Cain must have been surprised when, after doing the act, then God appeared to him. Where's your brother, Abel? and the brothers of Joseph too, I think after they had thrown him into that well, they must have thought that they had covered up, you know, their action. Or maybe even Joseph himself must have thought, they put me under this well, now my father would not know where I am. Maybe God will not even see me again. They've thrown me in the well, now God will not even know where I am. Brashion, please go ahead.
2: I say the doctrine of understanding the fact that God is omniscient,
0: yes,
2: is omnipresent, should help everybody who agrees with it to fear him more.
0: Exactly.
2: When you are conscious of God, you cannot be conscious of sin.
0: When you are conscious of God, you won't be conscious of sin.
2: You won't be conscious because you know that, you know, in Genesis chapter 20, in the story of, Abraham, Sarah, and Abimelech, though Sarah was his sister, but you find out that God was even in the king's palace monitoring all of those things, and God had to appear to him in the dream and say, don't touch this woman or else your whole house will pay for it. I once heard the story of a man who took another man's wife to a secluded place for extramarital affairs.
0: Okay.
2: I think a pastor or a priest of a church, so to speak. And so they went to a secluded place, and when they got there, he shut the door, shut the window, and told the woman, you can see nobody is seeing us. Everywhere is closed, and the woman said, how about God?
0: How about God?
2: Even while the door is locked, while the windows are shut, while nobody is passing and everything, how about God?
0: How about God?
2: We see even in the darkest place. So when we are conscious of that, it makes us reference God, and it breeds holiness.
0: It breeds godliness
2: in us. Because when you retain God in your consciousness, you begin to do godly things.
0: Exactly.
2: It's just by default, so to speak, that when you are so conscious, in fact, that's my own definition of godliness. Godliness to me means being God conscious. You are in the place of work, you are conscious of God, because some persons feel the only place to carry out godliness is within the four walls of the church. So you can see them appear as saints in the church, but at their office, they do every and anything an unbeliever will engage in. But this matter that, you know, he said, or where can I flee from your presence? And towards the thing that is our mind is in his mind. If I'm quoting it right, his spirit is our spirit, soul, and spirit, and that our presence is in his presence.
0: Yeah.
2: So when we are conscious of all of these things, it helps us to live the way God really wants us to live, and in reference of him.
0: It gives us the consciousness to live the way that God wants us to live, and in reverence too. And I pray that this consciousness will never depart from us. I think that's the right thing to say. Doc, please go ahead.
3: I mean, just to add to what Brashion was saying.
0: Yes.
3: When you look at, because it's almost using parallelism.
0: Yeah.
3: That verse, he says, where shall I go from your spirit? But where shall I flee from your presence?
0: Yes.
3: We only flee from his presence when we have drifted from his spirit.
0: When we are what?
3: When we have drifted.
0: Drifted, yes. Okay.
3: Drifted from his spirit.
0: Okay.
3: So the God consciousness that bro still was talking about, we see it in Romans 8:14. says, as many as are led by the Spirit of God, they are the sons of God.
0: Mm-hmm.
3: When we drift from His Spirit, we enter into a room that is called the flesh.
0: Mm.
3: So when the psalmist was asking that question, it was almost rhetorical. But we can see from the examples of many men, David, Jonah, Judas, everybody who drifted from his spirit, they did not live in a vacuum. They entered into a zone.
0: Mm-hmm.
3: A zone called the flesh.
0: Mm.
3: And the zone of the flesh in Romans 8 tells us that it can never please God.
0: Mm.
3: He says it cannot, neither it is not in his nature to be able to please God.
0: To be able to please God.
3: And once you enter that zone, you begin to operate in a way in which you must now flee from his presence.
0: Mm.
3: And there is no fleeing. That very much Jonah learned.
0: Exactly.
3: That very much David learned.
0: Mm-hmm.
3: That very much Aaron learned.
0: Hmm.
3: That very much Judas learned.
0: Yeah.
3: If you drift from his spirit, don't ever think that anything will cover you. You will seek to flee from his presence, but it will be impossible to do so. So the point I'm making is that we must desperately request the Lord to help us not to drift from his presence, I mean from his spirit.
0: Mm-hmm.
3: Not to find a place that is convenient outside of his spirit, a place that is appealing outside of his spirit.
0: Mm.
3: The Spirit of God is saying, Shola, let that matter go.
0: Yeah.
3: And you are saying, no, it cannot go like that. Oh, that we let it go, but just permit me to do one or two things. I remember a few years ago, I was in the kitchen with my wife. She said something that I found annoying, and the Holy Spirit told me right there and then, let that matter go, don't address it.
0: Mm.
3: I said, no, we cannot allow that. We have to address this issue so that such will not repeat itself. That thing led to a serious disagreement between my wife and I.
0: Hmm.
3: And I had to be apologizing later.
0: Hmm.
3: If only I had not drifted from the gentle instruction of the Spirit. He simply said, let it go.
0: No, exactly.
3: I said, no, I will not let it go because we need to address it. The moment I drifted away from his spirit, I landed in the zone where I began to think of where to flee from his presence. If Jonah had not gone to Tarshish, there would be no tension as to whether he will find himself in the belly of a whale, and as deep in the ocean as a whale and its belly, Jonah still could not run away from God's presence.
0: Yeah,
3: he had to confront his sin, and there in the place of repentance he was reborn. As a final point I want to make, let us now say that you have drifted from his presence, from his spirit.
0: Yeah.
3: No, I have drifted from his spirit. Let us never forget that his eyes that behold us, they are primarily eyes of mercy. That his presence that we are talking about, even when he punishes us as a father and he chastises us because he loves us, all of that in his presence is to bring us to a place of repentance. That yet we might be saved. He is, for us now, is a throne of grace. It is not yet a throne of judgment. Shall we not appropriate this greatness of grace, even if we have drifted? Or shall we tell ourselves, like men who are lost, that all is lost and God can do as he pleases? I pray that God will help us in Jesus' name.
0: Amen. Amen. Amen. I mean, that would never be a lot. Maybe not be in the camp of those. Well, God is lost; he can do as he pleases. And there was a man in the scriptures who did that, Eli, right? And the Lord, right? And
3: yes,
0: yes. And somebody said to him, what has the Lord said to you? Tell me what he has said. And somebody told him, he did not withhold anything from him. Said, well, he's the Lord. Let him do what he wants to do. And I thank God that we are closing on that note, because you remember what we discussed when we looked at verse 6, and the psalmist wrote saying, the knowledge is too high, I cannot attain it. That some people will say, look, I can't attain it, therefore I don't care. Right, I don't understand it. There are other people who say from verse 7, yes, maybe I can't go from his presence, maybe he has some power over me, but then so what? Let him do what he wants to do. Maybe I cannot withdraw from his presence and he sees me. It is what it is. Let him do what he wants to do. That should not be us. That should not be our response to that reality. But Mark, quickly.
4: I just need to add to when you said that, like some other people that say, it will not happen in my time.
0: Yeah, exactly. Yeah, exactly. Ezekiel, right? Who say, who said, yeah, this thing is, well, since it will not happen in my time. We should not be scoffers like that. I think it is Apostle Peter in his epistle who refers to people like that as scoffers. And they are scoffers. People who are, and they're actually simple minded people. Because, again, Peter said, it is a fearful thing to fall into the hands of the God of the Lord Almighty. And as Doctor said, we are still in the season of grace, not the season of judgment, as long as we are on this side of eternity. And it is foolhardy for anyone to say, yeah, he sees me, I cannot hide from him. Let him do what he wants to do. I will still sin to my heart. I don't care. But for us, we should look at it this way. Number one, as we have all said, it should inspire us, admonish us, not to offend him if he sees us that fully and understands our ways. Also, it should inspire us to worship him and say, look, so he knows all my imperfections, yet he loves me. It is not that he's only seeing the good. That's why he knows all the imperfections, yet he loves me for the sake of his son Jesus Christ. And I really thank God for another profitable time that we have spent in his presence today. And as we go on in this time, I know that the Lord will continue to reveal treasures to us in Jesus' name. Amen. I want to thank you all. Dr. Gwego Gumali, thank you for joining us again tonight. You were with us in our church early today, and we thank you once again. Auntie Adesua, wishing you full recovery. I hope you'll be able to dance and sing in church tomorrow that your sore throat will be gone. Tutu, always a joy to have you. Well, I've not heard your voice in a long time, so we want to hear your voice. Maybe join the class tomorrow. Mama Nadipa came in a bit late, but thankful that you're able to join, Ma. Thank you, Ma. Bramark.
5: Very, very late.
0: No problem. Bramark, thank you as always. Always a joy to have and delight. Staff Fumbi, thank you for reading tonight. We are glad. Rashim, thank you too. Rashim too was on air at 12 noon for Impact Clinic, and he's here with us again tonight. Thank you very much, everyone at Gospel Best Radio. We look forward to continuing the reading of this book next week by the grace of God. Until then, I pray the good Lord will keep us and bless us in Jesus' name. Amen. Amen. Please let us on mute and say the grace together in fellowship. May the grace of our Lord and our Savior Jesus Christ, the love of God, and the fellowship of the Holy Spirit be with us now and forevermore. Amen. Amen. Happy night, dress everyone. Have a beautiful day in church tomorrow.
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0: And it's indeed great things that he has done. I want to thank you for at Gospel Best Radio for tuning in tonight. This has been a blessing. This has been a blessing to me again. Thank God for his great grace.
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Jacob's arrangement of the national anthem and the fanfare team from the band of the Grenadier Guards. 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

Good morning. These are the headlines from Nigeria today, 9th October 2026. Here are major stories from today's papers. Federal government moves to ease fuel costs with 30-day NNPC discount. 2027, INEC begins voter register display and PVC distribution. Federal government targets $1 trillion economy with 10.34% growth by 2030. Shettima, agricultural infrastructure key to food sovereignty. Federal government moves to unlock 350 megawatts from Zungeru Hydro Power Plant. Federal government targets 25,000 free cataract surgeries by 2027. Voice of Nigeria adds Mandarin to Nigeria's 9-language broadcast service. Federal government says economy is on stronger footing after reforms. From the Punch newspaper, 2027, INEC displays voter register, begins PVC distribution. Federal government to deploy 90,000 kilometer fiber across Nigeria by 2028, says APC chair. Petrol discount, not subsidy, says presidency. From the Sun newspaper, Nigeria risks economic setback if petrol subsidy returns, says Oyedele. Fuel crisis, Tinubu backs NNPC relief. Federal government targets 1,350 naira petrol cost ceiling. Federal government moves to cap petrol landing cost at 1,350 naira per liter. From the Leadership newspaper, World Sight Day, federal government target 25,000 free cataract surgeries by 2027. From the Nation newspaper, tears, embraces as rescued NYSC members reunite with families in Ibadan. Federal government slashes petrol costs for public transporters for 30 days. Eurocharm unveils new direction, deepens Nigeria-Europe business ties. From this day newspaper, $1 trillion economy, federal government targets 10.34% growth by 2030. Adedokun, BPP working to digitize procurement process, improve access to information. Federal government to explore innovative ideas for jobs, shared prosperity amid reform gains. From the Vanguard newspaper, federal government offers petrol at 1,350 naira for next 30 days. From Daily Trust newspaper, federal government, Nigeria's economy now on stronger footing. From the Guardian newspaper, federal government and the World Bank agree economic reforms outcome not yet at desired destination. Federal government to close Zungeru plant's 350 megawatt generation gap. Nigeria to leverage agric infrastructure drive to end food dependency. From New Telegraph newspaper, Nigeria embarks on mega infrastructure drive to power agri-food boom. Stability is foundation, growth, shared prosperity destination, says the federal government. And that's it for today. I am Oluwafisola Adrobangba for Gospel Voice Radio. Thank you for staying with us and have a fantastic Friday.

I know it's indeed a fantastic Friday to you too, Fisola. Thank you for wishing us a fantastic Friday and for bringing us Newspaper Headlines this morning. And from me to you as well, I'm back at Fisola, a fantastic, fantastic, fantastic Friday. The Lord be with you. I hope at the 7 o'clock hour, that was a great blessing to you. Lord be with you. I hope at the 7 o'clock hour, that was a great blessing to you. God bless you, Ray.

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We come before you. We worship and adore. Jesus.

0: Anna, good morning to you once again. It's Friday, the 9th of October, 2026. The program is On the Lord's Side, Christian Perspectives on News and Current Events. My name is Olufemi Oguntoku. 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This report from the Afropolitan podcast, and I'm following this on their Instagram handle. It says, Bankhead says, theft is so common in Nigerian businesses that business owners have to be constantly watching their backs. Well, if you are listening to this from Nigeria, or if you are so familiar with Nigeria, would you say, oh, that's a lie? Would you say that's a lie? Or would you say we are right on point? These are business owner saying here, theft is so common in Nigerian businesses that business owners have to be constantly watching their backs. And I want you to listen to the account that he related on this podcast to tell you where his own employees, where they hid the money they stole from him. And there are many stories like this, you know, many stories of employees stealing money from businesses that employ them. Now, I'm not saying this is peculiar to Nigeria. It's not in Nigeria that employees steal money. Of course, that's a fact. But many people who have invested in Nigeria, who have started business in Nigeria, many entrepreneurs would say to you, well, there does seem to be something about the place, or about the people, or about the employees, that, well, just find that everyone is looking for the quickest way and the opportune time to swindle you. I want to listen to this, because this, when he related this account, it got the hosts of the Afropolitan podcast, got them laughing.
1: I allowed them to do their work for the day, because obviously I need evidence, and then picked everybody up. Where's the money? Where's the money? Where's the money? There was no money in GTV, no money in UBA, no money in their Providus, their OPAY, their Money Points. The balances were reading zero. But you could see there's transactions.
2: Yeah.
1: Where is the money? Guess where the money was?
3: Is it like a crypto account?
1: Nope.
2: Paystack?
1: Nope.
2: POS?
1: Nope.
3: Wait. I want to think.
2: Where would this money? It wasn't in cash though. It was in.
1: It was virtual.
2: Virtual.
1: Where was
2: virtual.
1: The money? Mm-hmm.
2: Where would the money be?
3: Oh.
1: Piggy vest.
2: And it was locked.
1: They locked it in the vault. One of the vaults.
2: Yeah.
3: So it could be acquired.
1: Yeah. The height of it was. At the police station, they kept even saying, but boss, it's not your money now.
0: Exactly.
1: We lock people up every weekend. I send people to jail as well. Two girls. Well.
3: Girls?
1: Yeah, they did 10 mil in.
0: Did you hear that? I said we lock people up every week. So that's experience of what employees do to him. On an ongoing basis, we lock people up in almost every week. That two girls stole 10 million from him. And eventually, when they discovered the theft that they saw on the dashboard, as you can monitor your transactions, that, well, third parties paid into the business, but they could not trace the sums received into their own business accounts, right? And he said they kept searching it everywhere. And the first place you would search, I've been in that position before as well, as a lawyer advising a business or sitting on one committee or the other. You're trying to trace the possible places where a suspect could have hidden the money suspected to have been stolen. You want to go to that person's bank account. Indeed, one of the first things you do will be to give to the police or the investigators at the bank account, you know, of the suspect, and they look through to see whether there have been suspicious inflows into those accounts. Most times, investigators also widen the net. They look at the bank account of spouses, maybe of parents, of friends. Of course, they would need a court order to do that, but sometimes it's just better to do that. And this man said he did all that, and lo and behold, they did not see any suspicious inflow into the account of these people until, I do not know, he did not say how they got that hint, that he traced it into their Piggy Vest. Piggy Vest actually is, I mean, and it's unfortunate that brand is coming up in this manner. Piggy Vest is it's a beautiful brand that allows people to save in their account, and you could also lock up your savings if you wanted to save for a particular purpose, for a trip, or to make a particular purchase. And it's a beautiful brand. And this brand said, look, they discovered that they put the money in PiggyVest accounts and they locked it up in vaults. And these are virtual vaults, like on PiggyVest, a vault where you've already signed up that you cannot break it until a particular time. And money put in vaults like that, they actually belong to PiggyVest, not to anybody, until the time agreed for that invasion to be broken. And this man said, well, when they even got to that stage, the police made the point, and I suppose rightly so, that legally speaking, the money does not belong to you, does not belong to the business. It has been locked up in this virtual vault with PiggyVest. And there are many other similar accounts that you must have had, especially where you find that in the age of point of sale machines and all that, you go to a business and, well, you are told to swipe your card on a POS machine. You swipe your card and you go your merry way. You have paid, you have not done anything wrong, but the business has not gotten anything. Why? Because, well, the members of staff, they give to you the POS attached, connected to their own account, not to the account of the business. And so many people have learned that, well, you have to keep watching your backs. You know, you have to put strategies in place to mitigate the risk of employees stealing from you. Now, I said earlier on, this is not something peculiar to Nigeria. This is something notable in Nigeria, we must admit. We must not just put our heads under the sand. It happens everywhere. Indeed, in any business where checks and balances are not put in place, you find that it is possible for loopholes to be for employees to take advantage of loopholes. It has been said of human character generally, and not only Nigeria, it's also human character generally, that when there is opportunity and there is a desire, you find that when the opportunity is there, the human desire will take advantage of that. The human predilection, to do evil, we always take opportunity of. So the duty of the person who wants to prevent the evil, or the person who will be most impacted by the evil, is to do what? Is to remove the opportunity as much as possible. But you know what? The more committed the business owner is to removing every opportunity for fraud, I can tell you that the more or even much more committed are those who have nefarious intentions to exploring other creative ways, other creative ways to beat those checks and balances. I got a rude awakening a long time when I was president of the Law Society. And we organized a law dinner, the annual law dinner. It's a law dinner I never want to remember, because it almost flopped. A member of our ESCO, as you know, at the university, we have an ESCO. I was elected president. Other people, another person as general secretary, it is, and then a social secretary. So what happened was, well, we sat together as an ESCO to plan the law dinner, and we had great plans. And in those days, we invited Alibaba. At that time, we in law faculty, we were able to invite Alibaba to be the MC for the event. And Alibaba was already a name there, but not the name that he has now. We called him, we had the money to pay him. I do not think any law faculty would have the money to pay Alibaba today, because he has really become the name that he has become now. But we invited him then. Very great plans for this dinner. And of course, we saw the money that was, we knew the number of tickets that were sold. We planned for food and drinks and seating for the number of people who bought tickets. And then we invited our friends and we went there to have the grandest night, we thought to ourselves, until we got there. And well, perhaps times three of the number of people who bought tickets tried to get into the venue, and we were shocked. Where did all these people come from? And okay, it's all well and good that they are coming for the law dinner. Where are the tickets? And they produced their ticket. Obviously they paid for it, they swore that they paid for it, Anyway, long story short, it was such a night. But afterwards, we started investigating. Anyway, to call it long story short, it transpired that the person who was social secretary during our tenure, who sat with us on that escort to plan the Lord dinner, who actually had the chief responsibility to plan that dinner, was the same person who did what? Who sold his own ticket. I mean, he knew where we produced the ticket, so he must have gone back to that printer to produce even more tickets. So he went there and produced other tickets, which he sold, for which he collected money. And that was why we had times three of those who actually bought tickets directly from the faculty. And of course, I mean, that's not me. I'm just saying that these things have been around where you find that as you put checks and balances in place, so do you find others with nefarious intentions or evil intentions trying to break. And some people have that as their own life duty or mantra or mission. They look at existing structures, existing policies, and they are only thinking of how do we circumvent these policies, how do we get around these policies to enrich ourselves, to make money for ourselves. The reason why I'm bringing this up is because Nigeria is also known as a country that is religious. Indeed, one of the most religious countries in the world. If we had the statistics, I'm doubly sure that it will support the proposition that the churches in Nigeria per capita maybe 100% in a population would be more than what you will find in many many countries of the world. The same thing for those who are Islamist, who would say that their religion also prohibits dishonesty and stealing. I think there's a point for us when we hear things like, when we hear entrepreneurs in Nigeria say it's difficult to do business in Nigeria because you can't find honest employees. It's difficult to find honest employees, to find faithful employees. When entrepreneurs in Nigeria say that, when investors in Nigeria say that, we should be asking, well, aren't there Christians who are ready for employment? Shouldn't they go to churches and make an announcement and say, look, I'm coming to a church, I'm coming to your youth chapel, or I'm coming to this church to look for employees for my business because the people out there, they're not trustworthy. Oh, and I suspect that you're already laughing there. In fact, there are many business owners who will say that the last place you should go to look for an employee is the church. It should not be so. I think we all can agree on that. It should not be so. And that is why, again, we must make the point that the Christian church in Nigeria should be preaching more of the righteousness expected of people of the kingdom rather than the blessings that must come to them. One of the ailments of the church in Nigeria today is that we find the church emphasizing, proclaiming more of the blessings that God has promised for those who follow him in this world, more of that than the righteousness that he expects from those who follow him in this world. So as people have their eyes fixed on those blessings, maybe they begin to explore ways to make those blessings become reality, forgetting that as Paul wrote, by the power of the Holy Spirit, the kingdom of God is not about drinking or eating, but it's about what? Righteousness, peace, and joy. Righteousness comes first. God-likeness, because righteousness is almost deemed as God-likeness. It's the one who does right. You want to do what is right, and then it gives you the peace that you have been forgiven and accepted in the beloved, and then the joy that comes from having such peace. So I suppose it should be an insult to all of us when people say that, oh, it's difficult to find trustworthy employees in Nigeria. And when we hear people say, oh, the last place you should go if you are looking for a trustworthy employee will be the church, that should be a shame. It is a shame indeed. And you don't blame those people. It's not because they just hate the church. It's because they've had horrible experiences about that. So it is incompatible or ironic in any way that in a country that is said to be as religious as this, in that same country, entrepreneurs, business owners, investors find it difficult to find reliable, honest employees. How do we resolve that? Except to face
4: that which will not be
0: unless to face up to the truth that, well, we do not practice what we teach, right? We do not practice what we preach. It should not be so.

0: Okay, I want to go to this next story. One of the actresses in Nigeria, her name Olayode Juliana, and she is quite popular, especially for those who watch the Jennifer Diary series. She has been in the news recently for saying, listen to this, you cannot be a Christian and be gay. Actress Olayode Juliana claims. This is according to Isla Blog Niger on Instagram. You cannot be a Christian and be gay. Actress Olayode Juliana claims, and I want to read more of what she said. This is what she wrote, quote, "We cannot afford to remain silent while teaching that." Okay, I'll take that again, please. I'm quoting this lady, this actress, Olayode Juliana. Quote, "We cannot afford to remain silent while teachings that contradict the word of God continue to spread, reaching not just adults but teenagers and children too. It is time for the church to wake up, return to the scriptures, teach the truth, live by the word, and stop compromising. We must speak the truth in love and stand firmly on God's word. Our convictions must be shaped by scripture, not culture." Then she went further to say, "You cannot be Christian and be gay." There are so many teachings flying around saying that you can be gay, queer, etc., and be a Christian. They say it coexists without conflict. But as Christians, we must ask, what does the word of God actually say? Are we allowing the word to shape our convictions, or are we shaping the word as to accommodate our desires? Love is a commandment for all, but loving someone does not mean I must agree with their beliefs and lifestyle, especially when it's against the truth of the scripture. I love you enough to tell you the truth. God's design for humanity and sexuality is revealed in his word. Genesis 1:27. So God created man in his own image. In the image of God created he him. Male and female created he them. And that's what she wrote. And then she went on to say, Jesus also affirmed God's design in Matthew 9:4. To 6, referring to the creation of male and female and God's intention for marriage. As Christians, we believe God is our creator and we live by his words. Therefore, our desire do not become the final authority. God's word is our authority. She did not stop there. She quoted from Galatians 2:20, "I am crucified with Christ, and nevertheless I live, yet not I, but Christ who lives in me." She said, being a Christian, following Jesus means surrender. Luke 9:20, "If any man will come after me, let him deny himself and take up his cross daily and follow me." Following Jesus is not simply adding Christianity to the life we actually want to live. It is surrendering our lives to him. And then she went on to say again, no area of your life is exempt. Sometimes we want Jesus to be Lord over certain areas of our lives while we remain in control of others. And then she went on and on. But the chief, the one that captured the attention of many people is the part where she said you cannot be Christian and gay, and she supported our position with cogent biblical references, with which I fully agree, and she has done the work here. But it's interesting to see how many people reacted to this on Instagram. I was heartened indeed by many of our own followers who gave her the 100 emoji. 100 means perfect, like fully agreeing with her. Another person wrote absolutely on point. Another person wrote right, she's right, and that's on period, no truer words. Another person wrote they even get pastors for their community. Another person wrote no lies. Another person wrote, honestly, it's either you choose light or you choose darkness. Both can never coexist. You see, there's a sense in which we must celebrate the commitment of many Christians in Nigeria to the biblical truth in this sexual revolution that the global culture is witnessing. There are other climes where even those who are the most, most famous Christians, those who are well known as Christians or even Christian leaders, are not able to defend the core truths of the gospel as this lady has done, Olayode Juliana, and as many people on her timeline did. There are many people who have given up, who have surrendered to the culture. This is what people want to do, and that's what they must do. There are other people who, because they've had friends, close friends, and some unfortunately children or close relatives who are into this lifestyle, and who are then not able to defend at the core gospel of Christ. And I love that in our engagement, this lady mentioned what the culture would usually say to those who want to insist on the biblical definition of sexuality. The matter of love, they say, if you love people, you let them be. The truth is, if you love people, you tell them the truth, unless you yourself do not believe the truth. If the truth is that it's an affront to God to live contrary to his precepts, if that is the truth and you truly believe it, why or how would you allow the people you claim to love to flout that truth? If you truly believe that it is a grievous thing indeed to fall into the hand of the Lord Almighty, why would you be at peace when the people you claim to love are flouting his law and would eventually, at the end of their lives, if they do not repent, they would eventually fall into his hand? Why would you look at them and want them to perish if truly you love them? The definition of love in the Christian lexicon, the definition of love is truth. Yes, the foremost commandment is love your God. The second is like, love your neighbor as yourself. But both are hinged on the truth of we should do love. It's not just love. So the culture will say to us, love is everything. Love is the commandment. No, love is not the commandment. And we have to get it right. So it is not just a love. It is the definition of love in the Bible. How does the Bible define love? The love must have the right object. You must love your God first and foremost. The second is the second. It's not the first. The second is like. It's just similar. It's not the same thing. Can you say the second is like? Namely, this. Number one, it is the second. It's not the first. Number two, it is like. It is not the same. So the first is the first. The first is you love your God with all your heart, with all your mind, with everything. You have to love your God. And Jesus said to us, "How can you claim to love me if you don't keep my word?" So love God. Then the second is love your neighbor. Love your neighbor as yourself. The second must not contradict the first. You cannot love your neighbor and then stop loving your God. Right? The first is the first. Love your God and then love your neighbor. And as we have said earlier on, as this lady rightly said to Olaide Juliana, love means saying the truth gently. Saying the truth gently. Saying it in love. But saying the truth all the same. They cannot know the truth. I want to keep it away from those that you love. And we have to thank God for popular actresses like this who also are bold enough to come out and say things like this. I know that even this lady has been involved in some, you know, maybe scandal of sort in the past, and I'm thankful that she has risen above that to continue to be on the Lord's side and to say the things that God wants us to say. That many people are going to be like, "Oh, did you not hear that you did this and that at some point?" But you see, we have to leave the past as the past. Once a person has been forgiven, he has been forgiven, and must go on to proclaim the gospel of Christ. And there are many cultures in the world today where you cannot afford to say something like this. Can I follow something like this? And again, we must thank God that we are not yet there in this culture. Let's pray we'll never get there. Where maybe as an actress, you're not going to get some roles because you have said something like this. Go and do your research about what many Christian actors and actresses in Hollywood have said. Many of them have been sidelined because they were known to represent or to stand by biblical truth about the sexual revolution. Some people say that things like that happen in Nigeria as well. I do not think it is as prevalent yet as we have it in Hollywood and other parts of Europe. Let us pray we'll never get there. And let us pray about the generation of those who are bold enough to stand up for the truth of the gospel. We continue indeed. And there's also, when the culture wants to push back on matters like this, you hear people say, well, if being gay is sin. Remember that lying is sin as well. And remember that adulterous thought is sinful as well. So we are all sinners. That is wrong. I think we have made that this point over and over again on this platform, but it bears repeating. It is wrong to say, being gay is sinful. Let's even assume it's sinful. But you know, having adulterous thought is sinful as well. Doing this is sinful as well. Lying is sinful as well. Therefore, we are all sinners. That is wrong. That is not true, or it is the classic partial truth that the devil builds his theories on. Being gay is a continuing lifestyle. A person who continues to have that kind of sexual relationship is in a lifestyle, and it's not repentant, which is the key thing. That is the key thing. Yes, having adulterous thought is sinful. It is a sin. No sin is greater than the other. None is lesser than the other. But there is a sin of which you repent. That's a sin you acknowledge as sin, which is the main point of it. You have to acknowledge your sinfulness. There is no, before me, no man will stand faultless. That's what God said. There is no man who will stand before God and say, look, I'm faultless. I have no fault whatsoever. I'm perfect. I've kept all your laws. Did that man not go to Christ and say, look, from my youth, I've kept all your laws? There's no man who can say, I've kept all your laws. And that was why Jesus tested him and he said, okay, you have done well. I said, okay, go and sell all you have. Let's see how much you love your God. Which is part of the law as well. Right? The man who said, look, I forgot about the laws. So okay, you go and sell all you have. Because Jesus knew his own weakness. You love your God enough to sell all you have and then follow him. There's nobody who can stand faultless before God and say, I've kept all the laws. But that is no excuse for a person to be unrepentant of his sin or of her sin. And that's the difference. And I often call them people who are living in rebellion against God. You're living in rebellion against God. You say, they say to you, it's a sin. God says it's a sin. I don't care. I'm not even going to ask him for forgiveness. I don't even recognize that it's a sin because his laws are not binding on me. I don't know him. Who is he? It's not my Lord. That is the sin. That is the sin. As the person who has adulterous thought must train himself to not to have it. The person who lies must not lie. The person who steals should not steal, should stop it. Because repentance means stopping. But you see, when that person acknowledges that he has lied, he has sinned, his thoughts have strayed, he goes to God and he begs for forgiveness. That's the humility. That's the, Lord, we have sinned against you in word, in thought and deed. Have mercy upon us and forgive us our sins. That's the difference from the person who says, does he say it's a sin? I don't care. I don't know him. I'll live the way I want to live. And so when we hear the culture saying to us, but this is a sin as well. How is it different from being gay? Let us point that out. Difference between a Christian truly saved, but who is not sinless. The Bible teaches that if we say we are without sin, we will lie, we deceive ourselves. The difference between that Christian who is not sinless, as the Bible teaches, and the sinner who continues in sin is that the Christian acknowledges his sin, goes to God for washing, for cleansing, confesses his sin, disciplines his body to forsake that sin, and is dependent on the blood of Jesus for cleansing every day, every moment of life. The difference is the other person says, I don't care. And I do pray that God will continue to give us the grace to be faithful dividers of the word of truth, and that all over the world, Lord, we raise for himself preachers, we raise for himself witnesses who are going to boldly divide the word of truth. We have to commend this lady, Lady Juliana, who wrote that on social media at the risk of being at the risk of receiving opprobrium from many quarters. She did it all the same, and I think that is to her credit, and I do credit her with that. And I pray that the Lord will raise for himself even more voices like that, in Jesus' name, amen. Well, I do not know if you have come across this story, the story of of a council member who delivered an invocation which ended with "Hail Satan." Have you heard that? Hail Satan. Listen to this. According, and I'm reading this from CNN's Instagram platform. I'm going to read it also from other platforms. It says former Otto City Council member Matthew Delby delivered an invocation which ended with "Hail Satan." You know what an invocation is? Invocation is almost like a devotional of sorts. When you want to begin a meeting, you know, many institutions, societies have it that when you want to begin your meeting, you call people together and somebody leads an invocation, like an opening prayer of sorts or a devotional, and then you call people at random, or you go according to a roster. And I wanted to listen to exactly what happened there. "Hail Satan" prayer sparks uproar at city council meeting. So this is how former city council member ended his invocation at a meeting in Ottawa. He says, but a local pastor reportedly wasn't having it. He took the mic even though public comment wasn't shared until later, calling the prayer a curse. The city council adopted a policy earlier this year to allow members of the public to deliver an invocation of their choosing. At the beginning of meetings, one council member voted against the change, whether it could lead to situations like this one.
1: Now, most of you know that, and we need to just stop and reverse it.
2: "And must break, and that which can be destroyed by truth, it must break. And that which can be destroyed by truth should never be spared its demise. It is done. Hail Satan."
1: So, yeah, Rick, if you could. Let's just reverse that curse that was just put on our city. That ending with "Hail City" and "Hail Dark God," that's not welcome
3: Mayor,
1: here.
3: Yeah. This should be done at year at the end.
1: It needs to be done now. Okay.
0: Okay, I really love this. So, that beyond this council meeting, obviously we are told that they had adopted a policy earlier on to say that at the beginning of council meetings, which a meeting open to members of the public, a member of the public could be called upon to say the invocation, to say the prayer at the beginning of that meeting. This person walked forward and said some things. Part of what he said was "Hail Dark God," "Hail," H-A-I-L, "Hail to the Dark God," and at the end he said "Hail Satan." And one of the council members immediately said, after that so-called invocation, said, "Look, we need to immediately reverse the curse that has been placed on our land. How can it be that we who are tasked," he did not say all of this, and I'm the one putting words there to substantiate what it meant, "that how can it be that we who are tasked with supervising the affairs of this city, that we are hailing Satan, that we are bringing a curse on ourselves, and whatever motivated him is grounded in biblical truth. Blessed is the nation whose God is the Lord." Whose God is the Lord? Meaning that if the Lord of a nation or a city is not the Lord, then what? Cursed. That's the opposite, you know, from Psalm 33 verse 12. "Blessed is the nation whose God is the Lord." Meaning where the Lord is not God, the Lord of a city or a town or a person or a country is not God, then cursed be that nation. So this council member said, "Hey, listen, we just heard an invocation hailing Satan. Let us immediately reverse that curse." It was not yet time for that council member to speak. So one of those on the eye table said to the mayor, "Look, this man is out of order. It's not yet time for him to speak." The man said, "Look, we need to reverse the curse immediately." I do not know what happened, because the clip that is circulating online is limited to that. And you know, that man who delivered the invocation said it is done. And so we do not know exactly what it meant, but we heard him say "Hail to the Dark God" and hail Satan." Now, the point I want to make is related to one of the comments on this post on CNN. Somebody was saying freedom of religion means all religions. And that's what we have to deal with when we hear freedom of religion, freedom of conscience, freedom of thought. Freedom of religion means all religion. And so when a Christian hears freedom of religion, you have to understand that, well, your Christianity is not the only religion. There are people who practice other religions. So when we say, oh, we should always start our public meetings with a prayer and all that, you have to understand that if you proceed on that basis, then you must sit down and hear other people say all sorts of mumbo jumbo as well. So people kept writing on CNN, freedom of religion. Freedom of and from religion. Just remember, God isn't mentioned in the constitution. In God we trust was added. So these are people supporting, obviously, that person who delivered that invocation. And you would expect something like that, you know, on a CNN platform. Religious freedom, baby, somebody wrote, saying like, what has he said wrong? Religious freedom is free to worship Satan and to pronounce it. All and all, we have many people talking about religious. Unfortunately, somebody also wrote saying the curse is the church. That upstanding citizen was just trying to break the curse. And this is so sad. So now, how do we, and that's one of the reasons for this program, how do we as Christians respond to things like this? Actually, when people say to us, it's freedom of religion, this man has been called to say a prayer, and it's freedom of religion. My response to this has always been this, right? Number one, let me first say the part that is maybe controversial to many people, but is biblically sound. There's no freedom of religion in a biblical sense, in the true sense of it. No person created by God has any freedom to worship any other person other than his creator. Right? And the only person you must worship is the God who made you. And you must worship him the way that he has demanded that you worship him. If he has demanded that you worship him through Christ, and he has, you must worship. That's the only way for you for you to worship him. So for you as a Christian, you don't have any freedom other than to worship the one who has made you. That's what. But for the society as a whole, we say, well, the reality is that we are not only Christians who are here, there are Muslims, and even if you live in a country that is predominantly Christian, it is right to acknowledge that God has not called you to force your religion on other people so they can practice their own religion as well. And of course, you must realize that there are other countries where Christians are not in the majority. You want your protection there. So, secular constitutions, the constitutions of nations, must acknowledge the right to the freedom of the practice of religion and of conscience. So, if that is the case, how can it be wrong in public meetings that where somebody who is not of your faith has stepped up to the podium to deliver an invocation in the name of his own God, even if that God be Satan, as that man did at this council meeting? What is wrong there is the supposition that public meetings should start with a prayer. They should not, in my own view, and I've said this over and over again, unless the only time we want to participate in a public prayer, or rather, let me restate that. The only time we are going to participate in prayer is when the prayer is said to God in the name of Jesus. Otherwise, I don't want to be part of it. And if I don't want to be part of it, doesn't mean that I don't acknowledge God. And if in that meeting there are people who are not Christians who have equal rights as I do, then let's not pray at all. And that's why I've always found it incongruous that at public meetings, national meetings, state meetings, you find people thinking they need to pray when they do not agree on the way to pray. What's wrong with you? There's no agreement on the way to pray. My Bible teaches me that the only way to pray is to go through Christ. Unless I don't believe that. I'm the way, the truth, and the life. No one comes to me. No one comes to the Father except through me. Unless I don't believe. If I believe that, then I know that any other prayer said but in his name, it's not a prayer properly said. And any other God worshipped or glorified or deified or exalted any place amounts to idolatry, then why do I want to be part of it? So personally, I believe that the approach for secular organizations, for secular nations, and there's nothing wrong with nation being secular because we have a multi-religious, multi-everything, is for prayers not to be said at all, than for the hypocrisy of, for example, saying prayers in two different ways, as we do in Nigeria, as state functions. They want to begin. Sometimes we say they want to begin, and then they call a pastor to pray. And then most of the pastors too, when they step up to the podium because they don't want to offend others, they tell the prayers, and then we say, we pray. All of this we ask for. And then they stop. They stop short of saying in Jesus' name. The other bold pastors who would say the name of Jesus in such a circumstance, let us note that from a Christian point of view, if you have not said it in the name of Jesus, you have just made a wish. Because you have no standing by yourself, you have no standing yourself before God. Your own name cannot open any door. Your own presence cannot open any door. Your own speech, no matter how flowery, cannot open any door in heaven. It's only the name of Jesus that can open doors. So whenever we go before Him, we say, in Jesus' name. What does in Jesus' name mean? What does it mean? It means that everything that I've said it in the name of Jesus. I'm standing in the righteousness of Jesus Christ. I'm standing in His place. I'm doing it in His name. Because I have no name myself, I have no standing, I have no local standing. We say it in law. You have no standing. Who are you to appear before God? So when you say in Jesus, you are saying, all these that I've asked for them, not in my own name. I have no standing. I acknowledge that I asked for them in the name of Jesus. When a prayer is not said in the name of Jesus, from a Christian point of view, it is no prayer at all, just a wish. Just a wish. And Christians must be bold enough to say that. So in Nigeria, the typical thing that happens at public functions is that maybe opening prayer they call a Christian who prays, and then in the closing prayer they call a Muslim. Sometimes they call for the opening prayer a Christian and a Muslim, and then at the end a Christian and a Muslim. It's hypocrisy. I would prefer an approach where if prayers must be said at public functions, then you just allow 2 minutes or five, you just allow some few moments to say, as we begin, we ask everyone to pray silently and invite the grace of God on our deliberation, and then you keep quiet and let people pray silently in their heart. I will pray to my God through Christ, and then those who don't believe in Jesus Christ will pray their own way as well. But to expect all of us to be part of a prayer said to a God other than a God of the Bible is wrong. It's hypocritical to have two prayers said or multiple prayers said to different gods in different ways. And it's not even necessary if we're not going to live by what God has said. So if all our deliberations, say, for example, you go for a public policy meeting, for at public policy meetings, you're not going to advocate for a Christian position, right? You're just going to look at things, you know, objectively from this, that, yeah, you may be influenced by your Christian core beliefs, and you should always be influenced by them, but primarily you're not arguing about Christ. It does not mean that you do not appreciate, you do not acknowledge God. And that's where some people have problems. Some people say, like, oh, how can we start a public meeting without inviting God? That means that, oh, we don't acknowledge Him. No, you acknowledge Him, but the point is, if you're living in a multi-faith society, then what's the point? What's the point? Just hypocrisy. If so, but we have to acknowledge God, therefore let us have everybody pray in the same way. It's going to get to a point where somebody who believes in Satan would want to pray in his own way as well, the same way that man did at this meeting. So I believe it's a better approach for public meetings to be conducted in a way that you don't ask any prayers to be said aloud, and you just have people to pray silently, and then you begin your meeting. And in any case, whether silent prayers are called for or not, whether prayers are called for or not, a Christian who is participating in any meeting must, even if it's not a religious meeting, must pray in his heart. And the Bible says, pray without ceasing. And when you're about to start, I mean, nobody can stop you from praying in your heart. The prayer is the soul's sincere desire unuttered or expressed. Whether it is expressed or not uttered, it is a prayer. As long as you are communing with God. And we don't want to be performative people. Some people say, oh, they started that meeting without a prayer. If it's a public meeting where they do not all agree on the God to pray to, on the way to pray, that's okay. But don't we just want that performative thing that, oh, let us see that prayer is being said. And of course we must know that you could have a prayer said so loudly that it would mean nothing to God. As God now said, look, sometimes you come to me singing melodious songs, but they mean that the amount of noise in my ears. Sometimes you come to me bringing rich offering, expensive, they mean nothing to me. Sometimes people are shouting from evening to night, from morning to night, and it means nothing to me. I was at a church dedication yesterday, and the bishop who preached said, look, some people think it is by loud noise that they can defeat Satan. I said, look, you're not going to write it down. Satan is not defeated by the loudness of your prayers. And so true. So it's not even by the loudness of a prayer. But look, you want to fight the devil and you are praying silently. You think a loud prayer will defeat Satan? No. What defeats Satan is one thing and one thing alone: the name of Jesus. And it doesn't matter how loudly you cry his name. As long as in spirit and in truth, you are calling on the name of Jesus. So that God will look kindly on the affairs of our cities and our nations, our secular cities and nations, is not determined by whether we pray at the beginning. It's not determined by whether we come to pray. That's just performative. It is determined by whether we truly honor him, whether we're truly submitting to him and to his will, and truly reliant on his grace. It's not just by the performative prayers as said at the beginning or at the end of this meeting. So if you have come across people saying, look, don't say anything against that man who prayed to Satan at the beginning of that council meeting because freedom of religion, they have a point. They have a point. You are the people who suppose that in a secular nation, it is important for you to pray. At the beginning, it's not important for us to pray if we all do not agree on the God to pray to. It's not important for us to pray. It's not even necessary if we all do not agree on in whose name to pray. If we have no agreement, and we must admit that we don't have agreement. It's not that I hate you. It's not that I don't love you. It's not we're not going to be in the same city, in the same society, in the same country. We're going to coexist together. But since we don't have agreement on these core matters, then we should not be hypocritical and suppose that we have agreement. We don't. So if a Christian says, oh, but we have to pray, I'm not praying the Christian way, well, how are you going to stop the other person who doesn't believe in your Christ from praying at some point? And so if Christians want their nations and their societies and their councils and their cities to begin to pray in the name of Jesus, what they have to do is not to put in a regulation that says you must pray. What they need to do is to do the work of evangelism, is to pray for the salvation of the souls of people. And then that is when there will be consensus on who to pray to and how to pray. And that is why when Christ gave us the Great Commission, he did not say go into all the world and make sure that the nations of the world are praying in the name of Jesus, that they do this or they do that. I said go and teach everybody what I've done. The only task that the Christian church has is evangelism. Just go and preach. And it is when people have known the Lord, when people have been brought into the knowledge of the Most High, that is when then the policies of the nations of this world will be so influenced. And I can understand that the Christians at that meeting felt offended. They should. I can understand that one of the people there immediately called for a reversal of the curse. And indeed, it is a curse on any land where
4: during the tenor
0: it's a curse on any land. Sorry for brother. It's a curse on any land where the Lord is not God. And if anybody should pray in the name of Satan, that's bringing curse on that land. Indeed, that man spoke up, and we have to salute his courage in speaking up. He was not allowed to make his point, and that's okay. And he should be reminded that even without any formal FORMA, any formal reversal of that curse right there, that man could, while on his seat, could have said a prayer to God to reverse whatever curse was placed on that city. Prayer is not valid only when it has been said out loud. It's not valid only when it has been said on the rooftop. It's not sound and valid only when it has been seen to have been said. Prayer is the soul's sincere desire unuttered or expressed. God is spirit, and those who worship him must worship him in spirit and in truth. And I do hope all the people who felt offended at that meeting should just say a prayer in the name of Jesus and reverse whatever curse was placed there. All the people who want the affairs of their nation, their secular societies and cities to be governed by the Lord should say a prayer in their heart

0: ended. And then we are going to ask you the question, why in the first place did you suppose that it was important for prayers to be said when there is no consensus on the person to whom to pray and in whose name we should say the prayers? And I do pray that the Lord will continue to bless the nations of the world, and that more important than all, all of us will take it as our duty to pray for the salvation of the many unbelievers in our country. If the whole world knew Jesus, that in writer wrote, if the whole world knew Jesus, well, you can put the answer there. What do you think will happen if the whole world knew Jesus? And that is why for every Christian, the heart cry is, let all the world in every nation, in every corner of the world, sing my God and King. I want to thank you very much for sitting with us this morning on Gospel Best Radio. From the Lord's side, Christian perspectives on news and current events. I hope to be with you again on Monday by the grace of God. Whatever you do today, please remain firmly on the Lord's side. God bless you. God bless you. Good.
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The Bishop of Kensington reflecting in his address the many questions about how the fire caused such a great loss of life. The congregation stands now for the hymn, "For the Healing of the Nations."

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Anyways, good morning to you. Always a joy to have you join us on gospelbirthstudio.com for Awake to a Song. And this brand new morning, the Lord is inviting you to awake to this song. It is titled, I Don't Know About Tomorrow, written by Ira F. Stanfield. And this is a song that is so beautiful, so profound, that if you follow the words, if you follow the lyrics, you will find that it is a song of faith indeed, reminding you to simply hold on to the one who holds tomorrow. Are you like me, that you often bother your head about, well, what tomorrow will bring? This hymn writer is reminding you that there are many things about tomorrow that you may seem not to understand. There are many things about tomorrow that you possibly cannot fully understand. There are many things about tomorrow that you just cannot understand because you cannot see tomorrow. But you can rest in this assurance. If you know the one who holds tomorrow, if you know the one who holds tomorrow and he holds your hand, you are in a good place. You are in the perfect place. It is enough for you to know the person who holds tomorrow and to allow him to hold your hand. That is enough. Even if you don't know tomorrow, even if I don't know the next minute, the next hour, even if you don't know what's going to happen the next day, even the next minute, the next hour, it is sufficient for me. I'm happy if I know the one who holds tomorrow. I'm going to read the words of the first stanza to you. This hymn writer wrote, I don't know about tomorrow. I just live from day to day. I don't borrow from its sunshine, for its skies may turn to gray. I don't worry over the future, for I know what Jesus said. And today, I'll walk beside him, for he knows what is ahead. This is the refrain. Many things about tomorrow, I don't seem to understand. But I know who holds tomorrow, and I know he holds my hand. This piano instrumental is by Alison Krauss on YouTube. And the first version I'm going to play of this song, this is the one again by Alison Krauss and the Cox family, I Know Who Holds Tomorrow. And as you listen, I want you to reflect on the wisdom of those who live in the present, who bother their heads only about the present, who bother only about whether they are in the will of God, who are only bothered about whether they are walking in God's will. Just bother about that, and what do you find? You find that the one who holds tomorrow, the one who ordains tomorrow, will take care of everything.

And you see, that's the point exactly. That's the point exactly. Do you know the one who owes tomorrow? And do you know that he holds your hand? I find this quite encouraging from the scriptures, from Isaiah 43. And I believe you know this so well. Isaiah 43, 1 to 12. But now, thus says the Lord, he who created you, O Jacob, he who formed you, O Israel, do not fear, for I have redeemed you, I have called you by name, you are mine. When you pass through the waters, I will be with you, and through the rivers, they shall not overwhelm you. When you walk through fire, you shall not be burned, and the flame shall not consume you. That's the Lord speaking into your tomorrow. And that's why this same writer wrote, saying, see, the tomorrow may appear to be full of sunshine. This same writer says, I don't borrow from his sunshine. Why? His skies may turn to gray. And I don't worry about the future, but I know what Jesus has said. And I just read out to you what the Lord has said to you. One of the wonderful promises of the Lord to you. When you pass through the waters, I will be with you. And through the rivers, they shall not overwhelm you. When you walk through fire, it shall not be burned, and the flame. When you walk through fire, it shall not be burned, and the flame. Indeed,

0: He's always wanting to hold on to you and don't take your hands away from him. And in the second stanza, this same brother wrote, every step is getting brighter. And I really love this because this is the point of it all. If you don't worry your head about tomorrow, if you don't try to figure out, you don't let your thoughts be consumed by, hey, what's tomorrow going to feel like? What's going to happen tomorrow? What's going to happen? If those are not the thoughts consuming all your days and your affairs, if you know the one who holds tomorrow, if you simply let him hold your hand and you follow his leading, you know what? This is a second stanza that says, every step is getting brighter. Every step is getting brighter. And that's going to be your experience if indeed you let the one who holds tomorrow hold your hand. And don't forget that if you let the one who holds tomorrow hold your hand, this is what will be your experience. It's going to be such a fantastic and beautiful future if you let the one who holds tomorrow hold your hand. And Lord, this morning, this is our prayer. Grant us the wisdom to let you who holds tomorrow hold our hand. Grant us the wisdom not to entrust our tomorrows into the care of those who themselves don't know about tomorrow, who themselves are created beings, false gods, and men and horses.
1: Every step
0: is getting brighter.
1: Is getting brighter
0: as the golden stairs I climb. Every burden is getting lighter.
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1: There, the sun is always shining.
0: There, no tear will dim the

where the mountains touch the sky. I know what this is, what John Boyan called the Beulah experience in the Pilgrim's Progress, where you are fully married to God and you have committed everything into His hand, the entirety of your life and of your pilgrimage. You're going to find that every step will get brighter.

And it's so beautiful. If you let the one who holds tomorrow hold your hand, you are going to find that every step we get brighter, and every burden will get lighter. The burdens you are carrying will become lighter. Every cloud will be silver lined. You know, almost like a paradox. It's a cloud, yeah, but you see the silver linings, because the person who is holding your hand, who is your companion in the journey, is the one who holds tomorrow. I urge you, dear brother, dear sister, this new morning, in the power of the Holy Spirit, let the one who holds tomorrow hold your hand. And if the one who holds tomorrow is holding your hand, you need not worry about a thing. You need not worry about a thing. You need not worry about anything if the one who holds tomorrow is the one holding your hand. Good morning to you once again. This is GospelBellsRadio.com, your community Christian internet talk radio with a mission to engage the contemporary culture with the mind of Christ. The program is Awake to a Song, and this morning the Holy Spirit is inviting you to awake to this lovely song, I Don't Know About Tomorrow. I don't know about tomorrow. I

know many things about tomorrow, but this much I know. I know who hosts tomorrow. I also know this. I also know that him who hosts tomorrow holds my hand. And I've repeated earlier on, over and on, I do repeat it again, the power of the Holy Spirit. Let him who holds tomorrow hold your hand. And you are going to find that every step will be bright. Every burden will become light. The clouds will be lined with silver. There will be silver linings in your clouds. Because, A, it is he who owes tomorrow, who is holding your hand. You know this passage from Luke 12:24. Our Lord said, consider the ravens. And this is an admonition to those who will worry themselves to death about the future, about tomorrow. What's going to happen? Consider the ravens, our Lord said. They neither sow nor reap. They have neither storehouse nor barn. Yet God feeds them. Of how much more value are you than the birds? Of how much more value are you than the birds? Of how much more value are you than the birds? Okay, I'm going to read the words of this hymn again, this song again, and I'm going to play another. I'm going to play another version of it. Beautiful, another rendition of it. This is by the Gaither Vocal Band. I Know Who Holds Tomorrow. By now, you should be getting familiar with the words. I don't know about tomorrow. I just live from day to day. I don't borrow from its sunshine, for its skies may turn to gray. I don't worry about the future, for I know what Jesus said. And today, I'll walk beside him, for he knows what is ahead. Many things about tomorrow I don't seem to understand, but I know who holds tomorrow, and I know he holds my hand. And then he says, every step is getting brighter as the golden stairs I climb. Every burden is getting lighter. Every cloud is silver lined. There the sun is always shining. There no tear will dim the eye. At the ending of the rainbow, where the mountains touch the sky. I don't know about tomorrow. It may bring me poverty. But the one who feeds the sparrow is the one who stands by me. And the path that be my portion may be through the flame or flood, but his presence goes before me, and I'm covered with his blood. Many things about tomorrow I don't seem to understand, but I know who owes tomorrow, and I know who owes my hand. I do not know what is ahead of you today, or in this month, or in the years ahead. Oh, that you will rest in the assurance that the one who knows and holds tomorrow is holding your hand. Oh, that you may rest in the assurance that even if the future brings poverty or want or need or anxieties or attacks, you're already safe. You are walking from a place of victory. You are not fighting for victory. I came across that. My wife was preparing for a devotion and I came across that, pointed to me. As a Christian, you're not fighting for victory. You are fighting from a place of victory. The victory has been won for you already. The victory has been won for you already. It may bring me poverty. It may bring me anxieties. But you know what? It may bring me flame and flood. But his presence goes before me, and that makes a difference. And I'm covered with his blood. I may not know what's going to happen tomorrow, but I know who owes tomorrow, and I know he holds my hand. I'm going to play this version of the song at a live concert of the Gaither Vocal Band, and I wanted to sing along, listen, and rejoice in the knowledge that he holds your hand.

Beautiful, beautiful rendition there. That's the song the Holy Spirit is asking you to wake up to this new day. The reminder that you may not know about tomorrow, you may not know what tomorrow holds, but if you know him who holds tomorrow, if the one who holds tomorrow holds your hand, then you already know about tomorrow. Maybe that's the best way to put it. If you know the one who holds tomorrow, and if the one who holds tomorrow holds your hand, then you already know about tomorrow. You already know about tomorrow. You know that he'll be there. So, and that's all you need to know. All you need to know about tomorrow is that the person who holds tomorrow is holding your hand. All you need to know about tomorrow is that the person who holds tomorrow in his hand is the one holding your hand and will be holding your hand tomorrow. And indeed, if I know that the one who holds tomorrow will be holding my hand tomorrow, well, I'm not going to fret. I'm not going to worry at all. For people who are concerned about tomorrow, it's always a beautiful thing, you know, to read from Matthew 6. Always a beautiful thing to just read out that scripture out loud. Just read it out loud if you need to be reminded. Therefore, I say to you, do not worry about your life, what you will eat, or what you will drink, nor about your body, what you will put on. Is not life more than food, and the body more than clothing? Look at the birds of the air. For they neither sow nor reap nor gather into barns, yet your heavenly Father feeds them. Are you not of more value than they? Which of you by worrying can add one cubit to his stature? So why do you worry about clothing? Consider the lilies of the field, how they grow. They neither toil nor spin. And yet I say to you that even Solomon in all his glory was not arrayed like one of these. Now, if God so clothes the grass of the field, which today is and tomorrow is thrown into the oven, will he not much more clothe you, O you of little faith? Therefore do not worry, saying, what shall we eat, or what shall we drink, or what shall we wear? For after all these things the Gentiles seek. For your heavenly Father knows that you need all these things. But seek first the kingdom of God and his righteousness, and all these things shall be added to you. Therefore, do not worry about tomorrow, for tomorrow will worry about its own things. Sufficient for the day is its own trouble. The words of our Lord. The words of our Lord. And so this hymn writer wrote, the hymn we're waking up today, I'm going to read it again because I want it to be etched in my memory, in my heart. I want it to be etched in your heart as well, this new day. I don't know about tomorrow. I just live from day to day. I don't borrow from its sunshine, for its skies may turn to gray. I don't worry over the future, for I know what Jesus said. And today, I'll walk beside him, for he knows what is ahead.

many things about tomorrow. I don't seem to understand, and I'm sure you too don't understand, and possibly don't know. But I know who holds tomorrow. Amen. And I know who holds my hand. Oh yes. And I know who holds my hand. As we close this morning on Awake to a Song, I'm going to play yet another version of this song, and I do hope I'm picking a beautiful version of it. I Know Who Holds Tomorrow by Clemence Mans.

0: Wow. Oh, yes. Hallelujah in the highest heavens. Good morning to you once again. I wish you a beautiful, beautiful, beautiful day.
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0: Anna, God bless you indeed. Good morning to you once again. Thank you for being with us here on gospelbellsradio.com. Coming up next, morning exhortation. And today's morning exhortation is titled The Touch of Faith. This is a sermon preached by the late Reverend E. Ogutoku and was preached May 29, 2005. I pray you're blessed by this, The Touch of Faith. God bless you. God bless you, really good.
6: This morning, we want to tread on a familiar ground.
7: Ni owuro yi a fe ri to je pe ati mo dara dara.
6: Many of us have preached about a woman with a flow of blood.
7: Opo nu wa lati waasu lori obinrin onisun eje.
6: Some of us who have not preached about it have heard about it.
7: O ta ti fi waasu ri ati gbo nipa re.
6: Many of us have read it over and over again. But the word of God is never still. Other things might be still. But the word of God is never still. We are looking at a parable, at a miracle, which was performed on a pitiable woman. A woman of secret sorrow. A woman who was very shy. A woman who was very timid. A woman who, by Jewish law, was unclean. By the law of the Jews, anybody with blood is unclean. And so he should not touch anybody. Anybody he or she touches will be unclean also. And so you can imagine her situation in society. She was like an outcast. So her sorrow was deep. Maybe when the blood refused to stop, she has mentioned it to one good friend, one confidential friend, one secret friend. But that friend must have told other people. You know, every secret friend has another secret friend. And the truth will have gone around that your friend has continuous flow of blood. So many people will have been steering clear of her so that she will not make them unclean. She was a woman of tears. Somebody who will weep every night. Her tears will be like lagoon. It will be so much like lagoon.
8: But apart from that, she was a silent seeker. She was seeking for healing. And so, as we see in the miracle today, she acted practically. She acted promptly. The miracle was a wayside activity. Somebody came to call Jesus about his own daughter.
7: So
8: as they were going on the way, this miracle happened. It was an extra grace. I pray that you will receive the extra grace of God. It was just an extra grace. Jesus was going elsewhere. And somebody now took an extra grace from him. May the grace of God continue to be your portion. The lesson we are learning today is that the power of Jesus is full and overflowing. Remember that this woman had made efforts. All the efforts she could, she had made. Let the father read verse 43 for us. Luke 8:43.
9: Thank you very much.
8: Let another father open to Mark chapter 5 and read verse 26. Mark 5:26. Thank you very much. The two of them were talking about the same woman. She was dying for 12 years. She was dying by installment for 12 years. And now she resolved not to die if cure will be possible.
7: You
8: know, somebody say you will die. You can resolve that I will not die. I will pray for you the prayer in Psalm 118 verse 17. Psalm
7: 118 verse 17.
8: It says, I will not die. Let's repeat it together. I will not die, but live. To do what? If somebody say you will not die, say, I will not die. If somebody say you will die, say, I will not die. When the doctor told me that my mother will die, the doctor told me maybe 3 to 6 months. She still lived about 3 years after. I was watching a TV yesterday. They diagnosed a woman. It's a true story. They diagnosed a woman. And they told herself and her husband that she would die. And the woman was brave enough. She said, how many years do I have? The doctor said, I'm not God, but I can guess you will live another 9 months. And she said, that's better, so I can do all I want to do. She was so brave. But you know what? This woman lived another 5 years. She had a child, which she never had before. She now had a child in the period. So God can work any miracle in our life. This woman was dying gradually. But she resolved not to die. She was determined. She was hopeful. If it were some people, they won't care. But we must care. We must pray. There are some people who are lost in sin. And they are seeking no salvation. This woman was dying of her sickness and she was looking for cure. But some people are lost in sin. They are not seeking salvation. They are guilty souls that are not seeking for pardon at all. Some people even see themselves as hopeless. I want to say your case is not hopeless. Your case will never be hopeless in Jesus' name. Let us believe the gospel promises are for us. Not just for others. Some people have that kind of belief. These are for other people. So do not condemn yourself. No, don't condemn yourself. Listen to Isaiah.
7: Isaiah 55:6.
8: Isaiah say, seek the Lord while he may be found. Call on him when he is near. So you cannot afford to postpone your salvation. No, you cannot afford that. That woman tried her best. She went to physicians, doctors, and it is good to go to doctors. Don't get me wrong. I appreciate the work of physicians. I go to doctors myself. So it is good to go to physicians. Because their work is a ministry that God is using. But in her case, she went to physicians and it was all in vain. Some people must have boasted to her, you will have quick healing. There are many pretenders who will say they have discovered a cure to her problem.
7: But
8: remember, all that glitters are not gold. People can make promises. Some people even promise us salvation. And at the end of it, they throw us down. I pray that you will not be thrown down. Are you guilty of anything? Are you in severe trouble? The finger of God is needed in your matter. He is Jehovah Rapha.
7: Jehovah Rapha.
8: Like that woman. Many people make a lot of efforts. They make efforts. I pray that we too should have that intense zeal for salvation. But something was wrong. She was going to the wrong people. She was going round and round. People were promising her wrong areas she was going. See, however far she went, she went in the wrong place. However fast she tried, she went in the wrong direction. Where it should not be her destination. She was desperate. And so the Bible says she spent all that she had. Everything. She had become poor. I pray that by the grace of God, you will not be sick. You will not be sick. You see, when you have headache, or you have a backache and you can still walk around and play with us, you are not sick. You are not sick. A brother in Lagos here, one of our churches in Lagos, he had a dream. He said in that dream he was standing in front of his new building. And he was standing in that in front of that new building in the dream. They just parked inside. And there was darkness. And she was calling his wife. She couldn't find her. He cried. He couldn't find his wife. Until he woke up. And he kept that dream to himself. And he was just thinking about it. Until the wife fell sick. That sickness was so much. Every Baptist in Lagos was praying for her. All the WMU programs. They were all praying. All of us men. We were praying. All of us, everyone was involved praying for this woman. She was very sick. The husband spent all that he had. And then somebody say, if we fly her to UK, she will be well. And the husband said, no problem. He put the house for sale. He has spent everything he had. Now he put the house for sale. And the woman heard about it. That woman begged her husband. What else shall we have? When you sell this house, don't sell the house. I will get well, or I will die. But if you sell this house, we have nothing again. But the man was bent on selling the house so that the wife could be well. So he arranged with some people. They inspected the house. They agreed the amount to pay. He agreed to look for maybe a room and a parlor to live. And then the woman's daughter went to tell her, Mommy, they will come and pay for that house tomorrow. And the woman died that night. She did not want the house to be sold. She died that night. So when the people to buy the house came, the man said the purpose for selling it is gone. There's no purpose for selling the house anymore. Those of us who have been in the Lagos Baptist about 20 years ago, you remember what I'm talking about. What am I trying to say? Any sickness that will take away everything you have, it will not come to you. God will not let you experience it. Any sickness that will take away everything the family has, by the grace of God, it will not be your portion. No. This woman sold everything she had. She spent all she had. That's what the Bible tells us. But she did not get well. She trusted people. She spent money. There was no improvement. She was getting worse. She was becoming bitter. She was in grief. And bitterness became her food. You see, at the end of our wisdom, when we don't know what to do again, let us go to Christ. Let us go to Christ. It is only somebody who is starving that will appreciate food. When we are in trouble, go to Jesus Christ. And he will know. And he will attend to your case. So she made just one more effort. Verse 44, a mother. Just one effort. A mother. Thank you very much. Immediately.
7: Logan.
8: On the spot. Now let's go to Mark 5:27. Another mother.
7: Mark 5:27.
8: Thank you. She was like many of us. She heard of Jesus. She heard about Jesus. That Jesus was one man of God, sent by God, healing all diseases. And she believed. She believed what she heard. And she was determined to seize this last chance. She was determined that this last chance I will seize it. It was her opportunity. And she touched the hem of his garment.
7: Ó wá fọwọ́ kan ẹ̀ṣẹ́ ti aṣọ rẹ̀.
8: The most insignificant part of his dress.
7: Ó jẹ́ pé kò tiẹ̀ sí pàtàkì tó níbi aṣọ rẹ̀.
8: The simplest part of his dress.
7: Ó jẹ́ pé ó kéré jùlọ níbi aṣọ rẹ̀.
8: What she did was the simplest thing to do. It was the freest thing to do. It was the most quiet thing to do. Yet, it was the most effectual. It worked. The woman would have shouted. It worked. I am healed. The issue of blood stopped immediately.
7: Ani logon isoje na dake.
8: Her disgrace ended immediately.
7: Ijojuti re ojo opin lese kese.
8: Whatever disgrace may be in your life.
7: Ijo yo te ku ninu aye re.
8: It will come to an end.
7: Won wa se opin.
8: The Lord will bring them to an end.
7: Oluwaye won wa se opin.
8: Her disgrace ended immediately.
7: Ìtìjú rẹ̀ dópin lọ́gán.
8: Her weeping and sadness ended immediately.
7: Ẹkún rẹ̀ àti ìbànújẹ́ rẹ̀ dópin lọ́gán.
8: Are you weeping?
7: Ó wá sọkún bí.
8: Weeping secretly?
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8: On a particular matter?
7: Lórí ọ̀rọ̀ kan.
8: If you are weeping.
7: Tó bá ń sọkún.
8: The Lord will wipe out your tears.
7: Lu ayé olùmíjẹ́ rẹ nù.
8: The Lord will wipe out your tears.
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8: And the cause of your weeping will come to an end.
7: Ìdí tó fi ń sọkún á wá sí òpin.
8: There will be joy in the morning. There will be joy in the morning. Oh, child of God, weep no more. There will be joy in the morning. For that woman,
7: fún obìnrin yìí,
8: her weeping came to an end.
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8: It was a great discovery for her.
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8: What is this discovery?
7: Kí ni àwárí yìí?
8: That the hem of the dress of Jesus can be full of power.
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8: And it was well.
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8: It was well.
7: Ó ní àlàáfíà.
8: It shall be well with you.
7: Yóò dára fún ọ.
8: By the grace of God, it shall be well with you.
7: Orí ọ̀fẹ́ Jésù.
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8: And Peter said, you know Peter.
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8: Being the leader of the apostle.
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8: And somebody who can talk.
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8: He was the only Salu among them.
7: Ìní abẹnú gan láàrin wọn.
8: And he said, look o, people are rushing you.
7: Ẹni náà kíyèsí àwọn ọmọ.
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8: How can you say that?
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8: Jesus said you don't know anything.
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8: Other people were touching Jesus.
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8: They did not receive the power.
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8: 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But that woman touched Jesus.
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8: She received the power.
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8: I pray you will receive power.
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8: Many people are going to church.
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8: 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They are not touching the power of Jesus.
7: Wọ́n kan agbára Jésù.
8: They are not receiving the power of Jesus.
7: Agbára Jésù Kristì.
8: But this particular woman. She touched Jesus and she received the power. As you come to the house of God to wash, by the grace of God, you will receive the power of God. You will receive the healing of God. You will receive the release of God. There are some people today, they are not bleeding physically.
7: ìsun ẹ̀jẹ̀ tẹ́kọ̀ wọn ní kò ń ṣe ta fojú rí.
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8: 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Because they have sadness in their hearts.
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8: Maybe about their friends.
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8: Maybe about their children.
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8: Remember.
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8: Those who touched Jesus.
7: Àwọn tó fọwọ́ kan Jésù.
8: With intention for healing.
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8: Such people are never disappointed.
7: Irú àwọn báyìí n ò ní ìdíjàkulẹ̀.
8: Let's go on to Matthew 14 and see some people.
7: Jẹ́ ká wo àwọn kan nínú
8: Matthew. In Matthew verse chapter 14.
7: Matthew orí kẹrìnlá.
8: Some people, plenty of them. Because we always talk about this woman. Plenty of them touched the cloth of Jesus and they were well.
7: Ọ̀pọ̀ ni wọ́n fọwọ́ kan aṣọ Jésù, wọ́n sì rí ìmúláradá.
8: Matthew 14.
7: Matthew orí kẹrìnlá.
8: Okay, you found it from verse 34. When they had crossed over, they landed in Gennesaret. And when the men of that place recognized Jesus, they sent word to all the surrounding country. People brought all their sick to him and begged him to let the sick just touch the edge of his cloak, that is the hem. And all who touched him were healed.
7: Nígbà tí wọ́n sì lè kọjá sí apá kejì, wọ́n dé ilé àwọn ará Gennesareti. 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
8: Throw yourself on the Lord.
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8: Until you receive from the Lord Jesus.
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8: Jesus cares for his own. No matter how busy.
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8: Number two.
7: Ìkejì.
8: Our situations are not beyond the power of Jesus Christ.
7: Kò yóò tí a lè wà. 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
8: Our situations are not beyond the power of Jesus Christ.
7: Kò yóò tí a lè wà kò tayọ agbára Kristi.
8: Number three.
7: Kẹta.
8: Jesus will reward the smallest act of faith.
7: Jesus yóò ṣe èrè fún ìgbésẹ̀ ìgbàgbọ́ bí ó ti wù kí ó kéré tó.
8: Jesus

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1: Jesus, you are the center of prayer. Good morning, dog. How are you doing this morning?
2: Very fine, thank you. And how are you?
1: I'm well. I've been battling a cold, but thank God His grace is sufficient.
2: Oh, great. That grace is always made perfect in our weakness. His strength is made perfect in our weakness.
1: Oh, yes. Hallelujah. Oh, yes.
2: Amen.
1: Yeah, please say a word of prayer. Let's begin.
2: Dear Father, we thank you very much for this beautiful morning.
1: Thank you, Lord.
2: We thank you for the sunshine. We thank you for the rain.
1: Thank you
2: for the privilege of gazing into the perfect law of liberty.
1: Thank you, Lord,
2: as we study together, looking at some questions concerning the faith, we pray that you will breathe upon us.
1: Amen.
2: I pray for my brother Femi that your strength will be strength, your capacity will be his capacity.
1: Amen.
2: That your strength will be made perfect in his weakness.
1: Amen.
2: Lord, that together we shall all be blessed today.
1: Amen.
2: And all the glory will return to you.
1: Amen.
2: In Jesus' mighty name we pray.
1: Amen.
2: Amen.
1: Amen. Amen. Wow, so this topic is one that all of us can relate with, because as long as we remain on this side of eternity, we'll face temptation, trials, and testing. So how should a Christian face this? In the midst of temptation, trials, and testing, what should be the Christian's motto, so to say?
2: Indeed. I thank you very much for laying out the whole situation in that very practical manner. Is it something we can ever shy away from?
1: Mm-hmm.
2: Or a challenge that we can never avoid? No, not at all. The Lord Jesus told us in the book of John chapter 16, verse 33, I think, says in the world,
1: yes, you
2: will have tribulation.
1: Yes.
2: But be of good cheer, for I have overcome the world. And when we look at the history of the saints that have gone on ahead of us,
1: mm-hmm,
2: we see that their lives were challenged in much the same way. They became victors by reason of warfare.
1: Yes.
2: They became champions
1: by reason of warfare
2: through the battles that they fought. So in the end, it seems that it is part of the entire bargain from the time that man fell in the Garden of Eden. Again, for me, I'm persuaded to always return to the beginning of the beginning, when man had his first misstep. And after that misstep, an allowance was made for the adversary, the enemy of our souls, Satanas, the accuser of brethren, to challenge us on multiple levels. But as we come into Jesus, we realize that in the newness of life, we have what it takes to resist the devil, and we set him in flight. So we give God all the glory.
1: Hallelujah.
2: And we give him all the praise.
1: Hallelujah.
2: Who causes us always to triumph,
1: amen,
2: in all our tribulations. You know, in Exodus chapter 15, when the children of Israel had passed through the Red Sea on dry ground, they came up with a beautiful song of victory. Exodus 15 verse 1.
1: Exactly.
2: It says, I will sing unto the Lord,
1: for
2: he has triumphed gloriously.
1: Hallelujah.
2: The horse and its rider
1: has
2: thrown into the sea.
1: Amen.
2: In verse 2, they said that the Lord is a man of war. The Lord is his name.
1: Yes.
2: So we must understand that trials, testings, and temptations are critical components of the human life. And I will attempt, by the grace of God, to give us a Christian perspective on each of these.
1: Great.
2: So that as we study together, we are able to see what it is we must do under each particular set of circumstances. I will start by taking a few cardinal scriptures that will orientate us properly.
1: Okay.
2: The first is James chapter 1,
1: James 1,
2: verses 2 and 3. The Bible says, "My brethren, count it all joy, when you fall into diverse temptations, knowing this, that the trying of your faith worketh patience. But let patience have a perfect work, that you may be perfect and entire, wanting nothing."
1: Wanting nothing.
2: Quickly, we see from that scripture that that temptation, or those temptation scripture, that that temptation or those temptations have

that in mind for us to be. In James chapter 1, verses 12 through 15, the Bible says, blessed is the man that endureth temptation. When he is tried, he shall receive the crown of life, which the Lord hath promised to them that love him. Let no man say when he is tempted, I am tempted of God. For God cannot be tempted with evil, neither tempteth he any man. But every man is tempted when he is drawn away of his own lust and enticed. Then when lust hath conceived, it bringeth forth sin, and sin when it is finished, bringeth forth death. We see within the context of this scripture that there is a form of testing, a form of temptation, which has a secondary aim of getting you to sin. So there is a form of testing which, when it is fully consummated, leads you to become a man or woman engaging in sinful things. The first one that we saw in James 1, 2 to 3 had the secondary aim of making you more godly, making you produce the fruit of the Spirit. Now, by the time we come to 1 Corinthians chapter 10, verses 12 through 14, the Bible says, wherefore, let him that thinketh he standeth, take heed lest he fall. There hath no temptation taken you, but such as is common to man. But God is faithful, who will not suffer you to be tempted above that ye are able, but will with the temptation also make a way of escape, that ye may be able to bear it. Wherefore, my dearly beloved, flee from idolatry. I need to quickly indicate that the greatest form of idolatry is man worshipping himself, fallen idol. We saw that the central idol in the picture of man's desire was man himself wanting to become a god unto himself. So when the Bible says flee from idolatry, it's saying that at the base of idolatry or temptation to sin is man's own desire to please himself, to dedicate himself to himself, to worship himself, to grovel at the feet of his own desires. And that is something that we must bear in mind, so that when we are tested, and we see that at the base of that temptation is a desire to please ourselves, we then don't begin to accuse the devil of assaulting us. But we must look inwards and see that this is a civil war, wherein the combatants reside very much within us. And the answer to that is slightly different from when you think that the tempter is the aggressor. No, it's an internal aggressor in that particular scenario. When you engage in the worship of self. So the final scripture that I will read is Romans chapter 5, verses 1 through 5. Therefore, being justified by faith, we have peace with God through our Lord Jesus Christ, by whom also we have access by faith into this grace, wherein we stand and rejoice in hope of the glory of God. And not only so, but we glory in tribulations also, knowing that tribulation worketh patience, and patience experience, and experience hope. And hope maketh not ashamed, because the love of God is shed abroad in our hearts by the Holy Ghost, which is given unto us. So we see that the question that seems to agitate the minds of believers is this: what is God's part in our temptation, trial, or testing? Does God orchestrate it? Or does he merely permit it? Or does he allow it? Is the devil able to tempt us without divine allowance or permission? Knowing full well that God created the devil and he has no power of his own. So what's the place of God in all of this?
and what is the

0: feature of each type of testing. Mm. Now, why I put that, those questions that way is that when you go into the root words that describe testing, trial, and temptation, you find out that they're very similar, whether in the Hebrew or in the Greek.
1: True, that's true.
0: So it's better to look at them as sort of representing the same phenomenon.
1: Exactly.
0: But having different origins.
1: Exactly.
0: So we see that when they appear to us, you are not too sure whether this is temptation
1: or trial or testing.
0: Mm. Now, for example, in the Hebrew, the word for tempt is nasa. It is to attempt you, to assay you, to prove you, to test you, to try you, or to tempt you. So I'm going to bring the word out, which is attempt. Mm. It's like an enemy trying to aggress or attempt you to destroy. Now, the Greek word for tempt means to test objectively.
1: Objectively.
0: To scrutinize, to entice, to discipline, to examine. So there is a form of testing that is like a planned examination.
1: Mm-hmm.
0: And when God is actively involved, and his intention is that you will pass the exam and get promoted. And then there is another Greek word for the trying of our faith, which is dokimion, which is the trying of your faith for the intention of proving your trustworthiness. So there are three types here. One is one in which the enemy wants to attempt your life to see how weak you are and to compromise you.
1: Mm-hmm.
0: That is what we will call temptation.
1: Exactly.
0: Then there is the examination that God allows you to go through with the intention of trying to help you to pass so that you be promoted spiritually.
1: Mm-hmm.
0: And then there is a trial of the faith. That one we will call testing. Then the trial of your faith, which we shall call trial, is intended to prove your trustworthiness and to strengthen you, to bring you into the cascade of patience, of learning experience, of generating hope, so that in life you will never be put to shame. So let's quickly look at some examples. In Genesis 22 verse 1, we see Abraham, the father of faith, tempted by God in the matter of Isaac.
1: Yes.
0: Now, this is one cardinal view of God's rule and objective in having us tempted, tried, or tested. In the case of Abraham, it is clear that God wanted to prove him, to assess his commitment to him, God. Was Abraham now living for Isaac or living for God? In God's own wisdom, he asked Abraham to count Isaac as dead. Abraham passed the test, and then Isaac entered into his destiny. For as long as Abraham loved Isaac more than God, Isaac would have remained a mere son.
1: Exactly.
0: But after he had proposed to offer Isaac on the altar, the Bible says that Isaac was referred to as the seed. A son will die. A seed will generate. A seed will produce fruits. A seed will last. Now, are you still following me?
1: Yes, yes.
0: Now, without this sort of testing or trial, a man cannot find his place with God. It will be difficult for God to trust such a man and to commit into his hands great responsibilities that will continue to resound in the halls of time.
1: Yes.
0: No man ever amounted to anything with God until God had examined him thoroughly and established his unwavering loyalty.
1: Yes.
0: So in a way, we can call this a test of, do you love me more than this?
1: Mm-hmm. Exactly.
0: As he was asking Peter.
1: Peter, exactly.
0: Now, the other dimension of the testing is when God allows the devil to tempt us with evil after due consultation. Now, that is the real trial. So this one is not just testing about what you like or don't like.
1: Mm.
0: This is the furnace of fire. This is like the word of God, which is the silver purified in the furnace seven times.
1: Seven times.
0: This is like Joseph, who was tried by the word of God until his word finally came from slavery to imprisonment to the palace. You see the escalation of God's watchful love over the life of a man that he wishes to trust. So we see this good example in the life of Job. God gave a testimony about Job in Job chapter 1, that there was no man like him in all this earth. This sort of testing is based essentially on a consolidation of trials and tribulation. It is not based on the principle of pleasure or what you like, what you enjoy, what you don't enjoy, but rather the principle of reactionary rebellion. What do I mean by that? You rebel because God has not pleased you. Now God wants to search your heart. Will you be like a Saul who cannot wait for the last minute of the seventh day? And the devil will sponsor into his heart. Disobey and nothing will come out of it. So as it were, the devil brings pain and hardship to entice us to consider God as uncaring, unkind, and unreachable. Oh, you should have read Job from chapter 1 to chapter 42.
1: Exactly.
0: There were times in the experience of Job that he perceived God as completely unreachable.
1: Exactly.
0: I mean, as if God had visited upon him the kind of tribulation that was too much for him to bear. It is not instructive to even hear that Job's wife, who must have been a godly woman in her own right, came to a point when her faith was broken, her trust was shattered, and all hope was gone. And she said to her husband, you know what? Curse God and die. Now, you find out that the devil then invites us to see that God is no longer committed to us. And we are free to rescind our loyalty, which we had pledged to him.
1: Oh, yes.
0: In this type of trial, a man goes through the crucible of intense fire to come forth shining as gold, or completely consumed and lost because he was found unworthy. This is the test of, do you love me in spite of this? And the dimension of testing is intended to achieve a lot of virtues in us. And we see all of that in Romans chapter 5 and a few other scriptures that we have read. The final type of testing is the temptation that we know that Jesus was saying to us, deliver us from evil. You know, when I say the Lord's Prayer, I say, lead us not into temptation.
1: Yes.
0: Like what Job went into. For it was God who created the scenario that eventually pushed Job into temptation. Because until God had tried to show Job off, the devil did not pay particular attention to the gentleman.
1: Absolutely. It was God who said,
0: so I'm praying, Jacob. I'm praying, Lord, please, don't lead me to temptation.
1: Exactly.
0: But deliver me from evil. Now, what does that mean? deliverance from evil refers to that situation in which I myself, Adewale Ogunwale, decided to willfully engage with the devil and compromise myself with him. So what can only happen there is not a leading, it's a deliverance. I have lawfully compromised my own spiritual state. So I need a power greater than myself to rescue me. So that aspect of temptation is one that is orchestrated by the devil without a prior consultation with God. Now that is not to say God does not know or is not aware. But this one is a direct assault of the enemy, a practical demonstration of the unwavering disobedience of the devil to the standards of the Almighty God. Now, this is similar to what occurred in Eden and what occurred in the wilderness after the baptism of Jesus. Again, what happened in Genesis chapter 3 is a clear example that is comparable with what happened in Matthew chapter 4. The two of them are underpinned by the lust of the eye, the lust of the flesh, and the pride of life. Now, let us not imagine that God does not know about it. He does, and he plays his part by making the way of escape clear to us. So where a man falls into sin and enters into evil, it was not because God could not have saved him, but he denied his own salvation and ignored the door of escape. This is an assault of the enemy. It is not an organized examination. It is not a trial or tribulation. It must be clear to us that the strategy of the devil has always been the same. From Eden to Revelation, he isolates us physically and emotionally and entices us to sin against God in this kind of temptation.
1: Yes.
0: The key component is seduction.
1: Seduction.
0: Based on what gives us pleasure. This is the test of, do you love me as well as this? Do you love me in addition to this? Do you love me and these as well? Because those other things opposed to the standards of God are the things on offer by Satan the devil. So to conclude, there are three forms of testing or three forms of temptation. There is the testing, which is God organizing your circumstances to test the veracity of your life's claims, to test your credibility, to determine if he can trust you. The second form of testing is trial and tribulation, when you must pass through fire to come forth shining as gold.
1: As gold.
0: That by the working of tribulation, virtues will be produced maximally in your life, so that you learn the virtue of patience, which has the character of giving you experience, which has the character of producing hope in you. And the capacity of hope is that it helps you never to be ashamed, never to be suicidal, never to forget that God is at work in you and you are not the one working in yourself. And other virtues like that. And the final one is the temptation with evil, when the devil comes and plagues upon your strong desire. And at that time, it is important for a man to realize that the fundamental principle is your strong desire that the older versions refer to as lust. when the devil has managed to corner your lust, the Bible says that lust will become fully grown. And it will become, I mean, when it is conceived, it will become sin.
1: Exactly.
0: And when sin has run its full course, it will lead to death. For in the Bible says in Ezekiel 18:4, and that standard has not been vacated, that the soul that sinned shall die. And from practical experience, we see that when we commit sin, something really dies in us. Something disconnects in us. Our spiritual state becomes compromised.
1: Yes.
0: And until we repent, we are going nowhere with God. So to give us a thing, the first sort of testing, which is to prove us, demands from us the strength of the Spirit to be able to write the examination. For us to rely on the Holy Spirit for us to stay the course. The second trial and temptation calls upon us to rely on the strength of the Holy Spirit so that we can endure to the end and be saved. The last one, which is the temptation from evil, does not call for strength as much as it calls for repentance. So you are not staying the course. No, you are abandoning that ship.
1: Exactly.
0: And repenting of your sin. If we understand these three, and the divine expectation as to how we ought to conduct ourselves under those under those specific circumstances, then we shall enter into victory, whether it be testing, trial, or temptation. I pray that the Lord will help us.
1: Amen.
0: And grant us grace in Jesus' mighty name.
1: Amen.
0: Amen.
1: Amen. God bless you, dog. God bless you, dog. Great, great, great one. There's a question here about the role of spiritual disciplines, you know, in guarding ourselves against temptations, trials, and even testing. So the question is, spiritual disciplines, can they be cultivated to prepare for all these three, or just against temptations?
0: Oh, my God. This is a great question. Because the very essence of spiritual discipline is to prepare us for the three. So it is your discipline that will help you to garner strength in the face of testing. It's your discipline that will help you to generate that strength in the day of trial. For indeed, we read in Proverbs 24:10. It says, if you faint in the day of adversity, then your strength is small. So it is that discipline of the spiritual life that will prepare us for all of these three. Look at our Lord Jesus. He was reciting from Deuteronomy chapter 8, verse 3.
1: During his temptation, yeah.
0: Where the Bible says God allowed them to suffer hunger so that they will learn that man does not live by bread alone, but by every word that proceeded from the mouth of God. Now, your Bible study is a cardinal spiritual discipline. I tell people that the armor or the internal strength with which we face our adversary is faith. In 1 John chapter 5, verse 4, the Bible says this is the victory which overcometh the world. Even our faith. Now, how does your faith grow? It is by the spiritual discipline or Bible study. So I tell my brethren that your faith growing makes you a giant in the faith.
1: Exactly.
0: You are very big. You are huge and tall. And you have strength. But alas, even the strong man can be sick. Can be faint. So you find a giant lying down on his bed, dying. Not because he has no strength, but he has lost might. Now that is the place of prayer. Prayer is where a man imparts might into his faith. So that diet will never be saved.
1: Mm.
0: And we see that in Luke chapter 18, verse 1. Like he told them this parable. To the end, that men ought always to pray and not to faint.
1: Not to faint.
0: The opposite of prayer is fainting. So when a man does not pray, he will be fainting in the face of adversity, no matter how small.
1: No matter how small.
0: Now, what about the discipline or spiritual fellowship? I tell brother, I say, if you have a knife that you are using repeatedly, that knife eventually becomes a dull on its edge, and it's not quite as sharp as it used to be.
1: Yeah, exactly.
0: But once you keep rubbing that knife against another knife, without any significant sharpening or using a file to sharpen it, that knife remains sharp, ready to cut, ready to go. The Bible says, iron sharpens iron, and a man sharpens the face of his brother.
1: Mm.
0: So in Hebrews chapter 10, verse 25, the Bible says, not forsaking the assembly of yourselves, for this is the practice of many, but exhorting one another, and so much the more, as you look to the day approaching. And I tell brethren, I say beyond exhortation, which is cardinal to the growth of your faith, and to the impetus to pray, what about so much the more, which is not even described clearly? Oh, there is a lot to gain from fellowship.
1: Yes.
0: But it is a discipline of the spiritual man. For sometimes you stay back at home and wish to watch satellite TV or enjoy your time on Netflix.
1: Yeah.
0: So yeah, we've always been going to church. Let us relax today and get us in that.
1: Yeah.
0: No. Those spiritual disciplines are critical to your deliverance. In the book of Judges chapter 18, the Bible tells us about a people in a city called Lais. The Bible says that on the day that the Danites came to destroy them, they could easily destroy them because they had no business with any man.
1: Exactly.
0: And the closest city that could have rescued them, they were too far from it. So these spiritual disciplines are critical. And of course, the baptism with the Holy Ghost is also a spiritual experience which gives us power to be faithful witnesses. They are key to living a victorious Christian life. Indeed.
1: Thank you very much. Thank you for that question. Yes, they are key. They are key to preparing against all these things and to triumphing. Dr. Say a word of prayer as we bring this to a close. And thank you. Thank you so very much.
0: Thank you, Father, for this beautiful morning.
1: Thank you, Lord.
0: And how we have learned about trials, testing, and temptation.
1: Thank you, Lord.
0: And the way out, that we may enjoy victorious Christian living. We ask, O God, that by the power of the Holy Spirit,
1: amen,
0: we shall be energized so that we will never faint in the face of trial, temptation, or testing.
1: Amen.
0: The Bible says, it is not by power, neither by might, but by my Spirit, saith the Lord of hosts. As we continue in Bible study, in prayers, and in faithful Christian fellowship, may we grow strong in our spirit.
1: Amen.
0: May we improve in the things that pertain to godliness.
1: Amen.
0: May the power of the Holy Ghost be sufficient for our weaknesses.
1: Amen.
0: That in all things, we shall be more than conquerors.
1: Amen.
0: As we go this week and into the weekend, may we be blessed.
1: Amen.
0: May we be helped.
1: Amen.
0: May we be lifted in every sense.
1: Amen.
0: Thank you, Father, for answered prayer.
1: Thank you, Lord.
0: In Jesus' mighty name we have prayed.
1: Amen. Amen. Amen. Thank you so much, Doug. God bless you, real good.
0: Thank you for the opportunity always.
1: Thank
0: God bless you.
1: We look forward to having
0: glory
1: you
0: to God.
1: Amen. Glory to God.
0: Amen. God willing.
2: 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Keep listening and invite others, too. God bless you.
3: And yes, I have with me now by telephone our dear brother and friend, Dr. Adegbego Gwale. Doc, how are you this morning?
0: I'm very well. Thank you very much. How are you?
3: I'm well. I'm well. So glory to God. Glory to God.
0: Praise God.
3: Hallelujah.
0: Praise God.
3: Thank you for joining us once again. We are always delighted and grateful.
0: It's always a joy. We give God all the praise.
3: Okay, this is the question. I recently decided to read the whole Bible, and I have discovered a few verses being quoted out of context, or I feel they have been. Example, for those that say they want to give birth like the Hebrew women in Egypt, from what I understand from that chapter, the midwives had to give that report to Pharaoh because they feared God and could not kill the babies. Exodus 1:15-21. Did they lie or exaggerate the truth? That's the question. So over to you now, Doc.
0: Well, I want to thank the person who sent in the question because it speaks to a very fundamental element of the Christian life.
3: Yes,
0: it speaks to the justification of attitudes which in the mainstream we may regard as not being godly. We may regard as not being right.
3: Yeah.
0: And which we think within context may be justifiable. This speaks to the conflict that arises between the carnal mind we inherited from the fallen state of man and the spiritual mind, mm-hmm. which judges all things according to the counsel of God. So this person is asking, from the whole story, from the entire context of that scripture, it would appear that what the Hebrew midwives were talking about was clear to them, was far more elaborate than what they disclosed to Pharaoh.
3: To Pharaoh, exactly.
0: The Hebrew women or the Hebrew midwives were painting a picture that was acceptable as a justification for their refusal to carry out the command of the king.
3: Exactly.
0: While knowing that there was additional information which, if they disclosed, would render their excuse unacceptable.
3: Yes.
0: So they had a motive for not carrying out the command of the king.
3: Of the king, yes.
0: Their motive was entrenched in that verse of scripture which I want to refer to, because this question is a question of motive and conduct.
3: True.
0: Do we have a motive? And that motive, is it upright? Now, do we conduct ourselves in a manner consistent with that motive and yet somewhat outside what we will readily accept as God's pattern? So if you look at verse 17, but the midwives feared God and did not as the king of Egypt commanded them, but saved the men children alive. So verse 17 suggests to us that what happened, which they rendered as an excuse, was not a random occurrence. It was not merely because they got there and found that the Hebrew women had delivered their children. It was because fundamentally, within their minds, they had decided that they would not obey the ridiculous, egregious, and very ungodly command of one human being to destroy multiple humans just to achieve his own political intention.
3: Exactly.
0: In fact, in Isaiah chapter 10, we see a very illustrative verse. Verse 1, that gives an account of a sort of command that mirrors this very wicked command. And in Isaiah 10:1, the Bible says, woe to them that decree unrighteous decrees and write grievousness with the prescribed. Now, this was a grievous,
3: exactly,
0: innocent lies. In fact, when you look at the Matthew Henry's commentary, you will see that he was even advancing the position. Now, what did the unborn child do? What evil had they committed?
3: Exactly.
0: In the very essence of innocence, you want to silence their destiny. Such great wickedness. And then he proceeds to talk about the effort of the seed of the serpent against the seed of the woman. I won't go into such an extreme discussion this morning. But what we are saying is that Pharaoh decided to issue an unrighteous decree. And these righteous Hebrew midwives, they proposed in their hearts in verse 17 that they will fear God and not man. This is consistent with Acts chapter 4, verse 19. And we now will draw a parallel between Exodus 1, 17 to 19.
1: Yes.
0: And Acts chapter 4, and we'll be looking at verse 19. Okay. Although the context of Acts chapter 4 is broader in terms of the story was before verse 19. But for listeners, I will challenge us to read it. Okay. I will paraphrase it and then we see the parallel.
1: Yeah.
0: Or the parallel rather. So we see that in Exodus chapter 1, the question was the motive.
1: Yes.
0: They had decided that they would not murder innocent Hebrew children. On a higher level, the intention of God was higher than just murdering or not murdering children. It was that a seed would be preserved, and that seed was called Moses. So we see that their motive was right. Their intention, okay, I'm speaking to a lawyer now. There is a difference between motive and intention. So I will speak with motive. That their motive was right. They knew what they wanted to achieve, which was to disobey an unlawful, ungodly, evil decree. So let us assume that Shifor and Pua are right in their motive. So how did they carry it out? We do not know. But in verse 18, the Bible says, and the king of Egypt called for the midwives and said unto them, why have they done this thing? What did they do? So the king only saw their conduct that the men children were multiplying. Therefore, it means that the Hebrew midwives saved them alive. Verse 19, and the midwife said unto Pharaoh, because the Hebrew women are not as the Egyptian women, for they are lively. Several contemporary versions translate their lively to their vigorous.
1: Yes, vigorous. The one I'm reading to says vigorous.
0: Now, there is a very interesting version that translates that lively to midwives. Now, although some commentators may not agree with the exact rendition that word vigorous can be translated as midwife, but there's one translation, I can't remember the exact title of the translation, that calls it midwife, meaning that the Hebrew women were midwives themselves.
1: Okay.
0: So they were able to help themselves to childbearing before the midwives came. Now, the point you are making here is that the two Hebrew midwives were trying to present an excuse for not carrying out
1: an unlawful order,
0: the command of the king. Now, the point is, was that why they did not carry out the command of the king? No. The reason they did not carry out the command of the king was because the command to them was evil. And since they feared God, they could never do that. So Matthew Henry gives us the rendition that they spoke partial truth. And meaning that if you are rendering partial truth, it cannot be the whole truth.
1: Yeah, exactly.
0: Now, the standard of the Christian life is the whole truth.
1: And nothing but the
0: truth. So once you, and nothing but the truth. So once you give a partial truth, you are in effect allowing a misalignment between motive and speech. And that cannot be honest. The Bible says whatever things are true, whatever things are honest, whatever things are pure, whatever things are noble, whatever things are good report. If there be any virtue, if there be any praise, think on these things. Now, that is Philippians 4:8. The point I'm making here is that we as New Testament believers should not have any compunction at arriving at the conclusion that they spoke partial truth. We have the essence, we have the privilege of the history, the background story. So we know that what they said was only a partial truth. And why do I say it's a partial truth? The historical accounts of the Eastern women within the Middle East, was that they could give birth without much aid. And that in some cases, even before the midwife could get there, they will find women who had given birth. So it was not wrong that she thought and poor placed this before the king as the basis for their conduct. It was actually true. So in saying that, they did not lie. But in making it the reason why the men children were kept alive, and they were not true, because it was not merely because the Hebrew women gave birth before the king. Verse 17 supposes that they were the ones who saved them alive.
1: Absolutely.
0: Meaning that there were those they attended to who needed midwifery, and they chose not to kill them. So by the time you read verse 17, and within that context to verse 21, you will realize that the midwives actively obeyed God, and God was pleased that they obeyed him. But he illustrates to us that with the context of the entire story, they did so using the human method of common sense and declaring only the partial truth. Now, that is not God's perfect approach. Yet God did not judge them for it. And how many more scriptures can we refer to where man was not perfect in his conduct? But because God saw his motive, God had mercy. The point I'm making is that we should not copy their method, but we should copy their motives. That we should seek at all times to declare the truth, the whole truth, and nothing but the truth, as a testament to the fact that we do not fear man, but rather we fear God. They reflected their fear of man, and thereby partially they disobeyed God. So let us quickly look at Acts chapter 4, where you would have assumed that the apostles were foolish men in declaring entirely what was their motive and doing so with the conduct consistent therewith. In Acts 4:19, but Peter and John answered. This was after in verse 18, the leaders had called them and commanded them not to speak at all, not to speak at all, not teaching the name of Jesus, as it were, to effectively terminate the gospel story and bring an end the Great Commission. Bring to an end the Great Commission. But Peter and John answered and said unto them, say, whether it be right in the sight of God to hearken unto you more than unto God, judge ye. For we cannot but speak the things which we have seen and heard. And that's 21 says, so when they had further threatened them, they let them go.
1: Let them go.
0: So finding nothing.
1: Exactly.
0: Yes. You were going to say something.
3: I was saying that. So you are saying that as New Testament Christians, in the power of the Holy Spirit, the midwives could have said to Pharaoh, "My Lord, we are unable to do what you have commanded."
0: We are unable to do what you commanded.
3: God is against the law of God.
0: It's against the law of God. Thereby presenting God and not man. Mm-hmm. Because in the end, they only had the Hebrew women to present. But let us lay the tithe at the vigor, at the feet of the vigor.
3: Exactly.
0: Of the Hebrew women.
3: Yes.
0: Instead of laying the child at the feet of the glory of God.
3: Exactly.
0: For the Bible says, so when they had further threatened them, they let them go, finding nothing out they might punish them because of the people. For all men glorified God for that which was done. Now, when we tell the truth and point men to God, actually, we lay the groundwork for the glory of God and present a richer testimony of the Christian life and the gospel story.
3: That's true.
0: So we need to understand that in all our attempts to show wisdom, to apply wisdom, it is not God's plan for us to allow a disconnect between our motive and our conduct. I mean, people tell us today, after all, Abraham lied when he went down to Egypt.
3: Yes.
0: And said Sarah was his sister. But Abraham did not tell a full lie. He only presented a partial truth. But we know that the context of it was that he did not reveal the true motive. Well, which was his? Well, I mean, which was that? He will preserve his life and was willing to sacrifice his wife in the process. Now, if Pharaoh had snatched Sarah and Sarah had been impregnated by Pharaoh, if God had decided not to bring a plague upon the house of Pharaoh, would Sarah have remained his wife? No. He would have given Sarah in exchange for his own life. So you must understand that even where the patriarchs appear to have gotten away with that which was not considered with the nature of God, we must not follow them. We must understand what happened to them. But we are not expected as New Testament believers who have the power of the Holy Spirit that Femi, you have rightly alluded to as a driving force, as the enabling grace, as the empowerment from on high. That we possess, we must not follow them and do those things that are not consistent with the purpose of God. Is it not the same argument about polygamy, which we talked about a few weeks back?
3: True.
0: So, after all, somebody like Abraham had another woman, or somebody like Jacob had the other women. The fact that they fail in the weaknesses of fallen man, is that an excuse for us to follow them into error? Not at all. So please do not misunderstand me. I do not judge Sipor and Pua harshly. For indeed God did not reflect any judgment of them in that direction.
3: Yes.
0: I'm only trying to draw a parallel between what was permissible when men did not have the power of the Holy Spirit.
3: Exactly.
0: And what is no longer permissible now that we have the power of the Holy Spirit. I'm saying that when we claim to apply wisdom, let this application of wisdom not bring us to a point where we become dishonest. When at the end, when our true motives will be exposed, it will be clear that we were less than true when we offered our excuses.
3: Absolutely.
0: At home, at work, everywhere where we find ourselves. Let us be bold in the power of the Holy Spirit and let the kings of the earth know that we are unable to follow their commands because we wish to follow the command of the living God.
3: Of the living God.
0: That even on the pain of death, we are like Shadrach, Meshach, and Abednego. We will not be careful to answer. For we are ready for the furnace heated several times. For inside it, the fourth man in the fire will appear. Very important For that is what will lead to a shout of praise and glory to God.
1: To God, exactly.
0: And we attest to our generation that God is glorified.
1: Amen.
0: I conclude this way, that the Hebrew midwives, Shiphrah and Puah. By the way, Shiphrah means crying out. That's Puah. Puah means glittering, brilliant. And Shiphrah means another thing. It escapes my mind now. The two of them, they were givers of life. So we are not saying that we are able to judge them. We don't judge them. But we are learning from them. That which is good, we learn. And that which is not good enough, we do not learn.
1: Yeah.
0: That as believers, let us learn from the Old Testament things. And that which was written for our instruction, in which they turned out to be lessons rather than examples, let us learn properly. So let us see them as our examples and where as lessons that these things we should not copy. Let us ensure we don't copy them.
1: Okay.
0: That when we walk in the power of the Holy Spirit, we will be able to live in such a way that will direct the hearts of men to the glory of God. I pray the Lord will help us indeed.
1: Amen.
0: In Jesus' name.
1: Amen. Amen. Thank you so very much. There's another component to this question where these the person asked the question about those who then pray, saying that, oh, you are going to give birth as easily as the Hebrew women give birth, right? So this, I suspect it's also a question here, in addition to the
0: Christian. Yes, I remember.
1: Exactly. In addition to about exaggeration and lying, that, well, is that prayer not out of context since, well, the Hebrew midwives were not really saying the truth about them? But I heard what you said during your presentation, which is quite correct, that, well, in fact, they give birth, right? They give birth without assistance from the midwives. They give birth anyway, and they give birth to every children, so much so that Pharaoh was concerned that their numbers were multiplying.
0: Exactly.
1: So in that sense, the prayer is not out of context because their children were protected from the wrath of Pharaoh. In fact, they gave birth and they were prayed from the wrath of Pharaoh. So it is contextual to pray to say, Lord, protect this pregnant woman and grant her such favor as you grant to the Hebrew women, even against the wrath of Pharaoh and against all adversities that could affect a pregnant person.
0: God bless you, family, for raising that. As a matter of fact, some biblical scholars, and if I'm not wrong, I think some rabbinic literature, that's what I think I remember, they would refer to that stage, that what really happened that made the Hebrew women distinct was that at the point of birth, they did not give their birth over to merely parturition processes that were natural. But at the point of that birth, they raised their voices to God and received from Him health to bring forth healthy children.
1: Exactly.
0: I mean, that's what the rabbinic literature, if I recall correctly, would suggest as the reason for their difference. And to me, I think it is not out of context for any Christian who understands the distinctiveness of the called out ones, called Israel, to apply this thing of being a special people unto God, to say that I am a child of God, I am born again, like the Hebrew of old, called out from the ordinary, I am extraordinary, like the Hebrew of old, called out of the natural, I am now supernatural in Christ. I declare that I'm not like the rest. Exactly. I bring forth healthy children by the help from God on high.
1: Exactly.
0: There is nothing wrong with that. In fact, we see in Deuteronomy 32, verse 31, the Bible says, for our rock is not like their rock. Our enemies themselves being judges. I think it was Hannah, who was saying it when she began to praise God after she had given birth.
1: Yes, yes.
0: She said, who is like unto you? No, that's what Jesus said. There is none holy as the Lord. There is none beside thee. Neither is there any rock,
1: Like our God.
0: Like our God. Yeah. So there is nothing wrong in contextualizing the basis of the difference between the Hebrew women and the Egyptian women as the basis for a New Testament believer claiming that she can deliver in a special way, in a different way, because of the empowerment of God from on high. Have we not read in Isaiah that before Zion traversed, she gave birth? And before her case came upon her, she was delivered of a man child. And this was ascribed to the God who will bring you to the place of birth and will not shut the womb. So I do not see any problem at all in contextualizing that partial truth. For in its essence, it was the whole truth. Within the context of the experience of Puah and Shifo, it was a partial truth. But in its very essence, that component was the whole truth.
1: It was the whole truth. Absolutely. I agree. I agree. And glory to God.
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Anyways, good morning to you. Always a joy to have you join us on gospelbirthstudio.com for Awake to a Song. And this brand new morning, the Lord is inviting you to awake to this song. It is titled I Don't Know About Tomorrow, written by Ira F. Stanfield. And this is a song that is so beautiful, so profound, that if you follow the words, if you follow the lyrics, you will find that it is a song of faith indeed, reminding you to simply hold on to the one who holds tomorrow. Are you like me, that you often bother your head about, well, what tomorrow will bring? This hymn writer is reminding you that there are many things about tomorrow that you may seem not to understand. There are many things about tomorrow that you possibly cannot fully understand. There are many things about tomorrow that you just cannot understand because you can't. There are many things about tomorrow that you just cannot understand because you cannot see tomorrow. But you can rest in this assurance. If you

sufficient for me. I'm happy if I know the one who was tomorrow. I'm going to read the words of the first stanza to you. This hymn writer wrote, I don't know about tomorrow. I just live from day to day. I don't borrow from its sunshine, for its skies may turn to gray. I don't worry over the future, for I know what Jesus said. And today, I'll walk beside him, for he knows what is ahead. This is the refrain. Many things about tomorrow, I don't seem to understand. But I know who holds tomorrow, and I know he holds my hand. This piano instrumental is by Alison Krauss on YouTube. And the first version I'm going to play of this song, this is the one again by Alison Krauss and the Cox family, I Know Who's Tomorrow. And as you listen, I want you to reflect on the wisdom of those who live in the present, who bother their heads only about the present, who bother only about whether they are in the will of God, who are only bothered about whether they are walking in God's will. Just bother about that, and what do you find? You find that the one who owes tomorrow, the one who ordains tomorrow, will take care of everything.

And you see, that's the point exactly. That's the point exactly. Do you know the one who owes tomorrow? And do you know that he holds your hand? I find this quite encouraging from the scriptures, from Isaiah 43. And I believe you know this so well. Isaiah 43, 1 to 12. But now, thus says the Lord, he who created you, O Jacob, he who formed you, O Israel, do not fear, for I have redeemed you, I have called you by name, you are mine. When you pass through the waters, I will be with you, and through the rivers, they shall not overwhelm you. When you walk through fire, you shall not be burned, and the flame shall not consume you. That's the Lord speaking into your tomorrow. And that's why this same writer wrote, saying, see, the tomorrow may appear to be full of sunshine. This same writer says, I don't borrow from his sunshine. Why? His skies may turn to gray. And I don't worry about the future, but I know what Jesus has said. And I just read out to you what the Lord has said to you. One of the wonderful promises of the Lord to you. When you pass through the waters, I will be with you. And through the rivers, they shall not overwhelm you. When you walk through fire, it shall not be burned. And the flame, indeed, the flame shall not consume you.

0: So the only question for the Christian pilgrim is whether he knows the one who was tomorrow, and I'm sure you know. And the other question is whether he or she is walking in the will of the one who owes tomorrow. Are you holding on to his hand? He's always wanting to hold on to you, and don't take your hands away from him. And in the second stanza, this same brother wrote, every step is getting brighter. And I really love this, because this is the point of it all. If you don't worry your head about tomorrow, if you don't try to figure out, you don't let your thoughts be consumed by, hey, what's tomorrow going to feel like? What's going to happen tomorrow? What's going to happen? If those are not the thoughts consuming all your days and your affairs, if you know the one who holds tomorrow, if you simply let him hold your hand and you follow his leading, you know what? This is a constant that says, every step is getting brighter. Every step is getting brighter. And that's going to be your experience if indeed you let the one who holds tomorrow hold your hand. And don't forget that if you let the one who holds tomorrow hold your hand, this is what will be your experience. It's going to be such a fantastic and beautiful future if you let the one who holds tomorrow hold your hand. And Lord, this morning, this is our prayer. Grant us the wisdom to let you who holds tomorrow hold our hand. Grant us the wisdom not to entrust our tomorrows into the care of those who themselves don't know about tomorrow, who themselves are created beings, false gods, and men and horses.
1: Every step
0: is getting brighter. As the golden stairs I climb. Every burden is getting lighter.
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0: There, no tear will dim the

where the mountains touch the sky. I know what this is, what John Boyan called the Beulah experience in the Pilgrim's Progress, where you are fully married to God and you have committed everything into His hand, the entirety of your life and of your pilgrimage. You're going to find that every step will get brighter.

is so beautiful. If you let the one who holds tomorrow hold your hand, you are going to find that every step we get brighter, and every burden will get lighter. The burdens you are carrying will become lighter. Every cloud will be silver lined. You know, almost like a paradox. It's a cloud, yeah, but you see the silver linings, because the person who is holding your hand, who is your companion in the journey, is the one who holds tomorrow. I urge you, dear brother, dear sister, this new morning, in the power of the Holy Spirit, let the one who holds tomorrow hold your hand. And if the one who holds tomorrow is holding your hand, you need not worry about a thing. You need not worry about a thing. You need not worry about anything if the one who holds tomorrow is the one holding your hand. Good morning to you once again. 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The program is Awake to a Song, and this morning the Holy Spirit is inviting you to awake to this lovely song, I Don't Know About Tomorrow. I don't know about tomorrow. I don't know many things about tomorrow, but this much I know. I know who hosts tomorrow. I also know this. I also know that him who hosts tomorrow holds my hand. And I've repeated earlier on, over and on, I do repeat it again, the power of the Holy Spirit. Let him who hosts tomorrow hold your hand, and you are going to find that every step will be bright, every burden will become light, the clouds will be lined with silver. There will be silver linings in your clouds, because it is he who holds tomorrow who is holding your hand. You know this passage from Luke 12:24. Our Lord said, consider the ravens. And this is an admonition to those who will worry themselves to death about the future, about tomorrow, what's going to happen. Consider the ravens, our Lord said, they neither sow nor reap, they have neither storehouse nor barn, yet God feeds them. Of how much more value are you than the birds? Of how much more value are you than the birds? Of how much more value are you than the birds? Okay, I'm going to read the words of this hymn again, this song again, and I'm going to play another version of it. Beautiful, another rendition of it is by the Gaither Vocal Band. I know who holds tomorrow. By now you should be getting familiar with the words. I don't know about tomorrow. I just live from day to day. I don't borrow from its sunshine, for its skies may turn to gray. I don't worry about the future, for I know what Jesus said. And today I'll walk beside him, for he knows what is ahead. Many things about tomorrow I don't seem to understand, but I know who holds tomorrow, and I know he holds my hand. And then he says, every step is getting brighter as the golden stairs I climb. Every burden is getting lighter. Every cloud is silver lined. There the sun is always shining. There no tear will dim the eye. At the ending of the rainbow, where the mountains touch the sky. I don't know about tomorrow. It may bring me poverty, but the one who feeds the sparrow is the one who stands by me. And the path that be my portion may be through the flame or flood, but his presence goes before me, and I'm covered with his blood. Many things about tomorrow I don't seem to understand, but I know who holds tomorrow, and I know who holds my hand. I do not know what is ahead of you today, or in this month, or
or in the years ahead. Oh, that you will rest in the assurance that the one who knows and holds tomorrow is holding your hand. Oh, that you may rest in the assurance that even if the future brings poverty or want or need or anxieties or attacks, you're already safe. You are walking from a place of victory. You are not fighting for victory. I came across that. My wife was preparing for a devotion and I came across that, pointed to me. As a Christian, you are not fighting for victory. You are fighting from a place of victory. The victory has been won for you already. The victory has been won for you already. It may bring me poverty. It may bring me anxieties. But you know what? It may bring me flame and flood, but his presence goes before me, and that makes a difference, and I'm covered with his blood. I may not know what's going to happen tomorrow, but I know who owes tomorrow, and I know he holds my hand. I'm going to play this version of the song at a live concert of the Gaither Vocal Band, and I wanted to sing along, listen, and rejoice in the knowledge that he holds your hand.

beautiful rendition there. That's the song the Holy Spirit is asking you to wake up to this new day. The reminder that you may not know about tomorrow, you may not know what tomorrow holds, but if you know him who holds tomorrow, if the one who holds tomorrow holds your hand, then you already know about tomorrow. Maybe that's the best way to put it. If you know the one who holds tomorrow, and if the one who holds tomorrow holds your hand, then you already know about tomorrow. You already know about tomorrow. You know that he'll be there. So, and that's all you need to know. All you need to know about tomorrow is that the person who holds tomorrow is holding your hand. All you need to know about tomorrow is that the person who holds tomorrow in his hand is the one holding your hand and will be holding your hand tomorrow. And indeed, if I know that the one who holds tomorrow will be holding my hand tomorrow, well, I'm not going to fret. I'm not going to worry at all. For people who are concerned about tomorrow, it's always a beautiful thing, you know, to read from Matthew 6. Always a beautiful thing to just read out that scripture out loud. Just read it out loud if you need to be reminded. Therefore, I say to you, do not worry about your life, what you will eat, or what you will drink, nor about your body, what you will put on. Is not life more than food, and the body more than clothing? Look at the birds of the air. For they neither sow nor reap nor gather into barns, yet your heavenly Father feeds them. Are you not of more value than they? Which of you by worrying can add one cubit to his stature? So why do you worry about clothing? Consider the lilies of the field, how they grow. They neither toil nor spin. And yet I say to you that even Solomon in all his glory was not arrayed like one of these. Now, if God so clothes the grass of the field, which today is and tomorrow is thrown into the oven, will he not much more clothe you, O you of little faith? Therefore do not worry, saying, what shall we eat, or what shall we drink, or what shall we wear? For after all these things the Gentiles seek. For your heavenly Father knows that you need all these things. But seek first the kingdom of God and his righteousness, and all these things shall be added to you. Therefore, do not worry about tomorrow, for tomorrow will worry about its own things. Sufficient for the day is its own trouble. The words of our Lord. And so this hymn writer wrote, the hymn we're waking up today, I'm going to read it again because I want it to be etched in my memory, in my heart. I want it to be etched in your heart as well, this new day. I don't know about tomorrow. I just live from day to day. I don't borrow from its sunshine, for its skies may turn to gray. I don't worry over the future, for I know what Jesus said. And today I'll walk beside him, for he knows what is ahead.

many things about tomorrow. I don't seem to understand, and I'm sure you too don't understand, and possibly don't know. But I know who holds tomorrow. Amen. And I know who holds my hand. Oh yes. And I know who holds my hand. As we close this morning on Awake to a Song, I'm going to play yet another version of this song, and I do hope I'm picking a beautiful version of it. I Know Who Holds Tomorrow by Clemens Mans.

0: Wow. Oh yes. Hallelujah in the highest heavens. Good morning to you once again. I wish you a beautiful, beautiful, beautiful day.
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0: And it's God bless you indeed. Good morning to you once again. Thank you for being with us here on gospelbellsradio.com. Coming up next, morning exhortation. And today's morning exhortation is titled The Touch of Faith. This is a sermon preached by the late Reverend E. Ogutoku and was preached May 29, 2005. I pray you are blessed by this, The Touch of Faith. God bless you. God bless you, really good. Now I have with me in the virtual studio their pastor, Pastor Ayo Agunloye. Good morning, sir.
6: Good morning. Good morning, sir. God bless you this Amen. Beautiful Tuesday. Good morning, dear listeners.
0: Good morning.
6: It's a great day, and the Lord is going to bless us again in Jesus' name.
0: Amen. Amen. Amen. Please say a word of prayer as we begin, sir.
6: Oh, thank you. Our Father in heaven, we thank you for your mercy and grace. Thank you for bringing us together again at your table to feast on your word. We are always delighted and grateful for the privilege to feast on your word. Accept our hearts of gratitude in the name of Jesus Christ.
0: Amen.
6: Lord, we commit today again unto you. We ask that you open our eyes to your word.
0: Amen.
6: Open your word to our eyes.
0: Amen.
6: Speak directly to our hearts.
0: Amen.
6: And let your word come with grace, with power,
0: Amen.
6: With fire burning in our hearts to obey you in the name of Jesus Christ.
0: Amen.
6: We pray, Lord, that your name be glorified.
0: Amen.
6: We pray, Lord, that your word will pierce through the dividing asunder of spirits, our spirits and souls,
0: Amen.
6: Of our joints and marrows,
0: Amen.
6: And will be a discerner of our thoughts and intents of our hearts,
0: Amen.
6: By your mercy in Jesus' name.
0: Amen.
6: Thank you, Father, because you've answered our prayers.
0: Amen.
6: In Jesus' precious name, we have prayed.
0: Amen. Amen.
6: Welcome once again, dear listeners. The Lord has something to say again this morning. And we have been dealing with fruitfulness by covenant this year, and we started with Luke chapter 13 from verse 1, and we began to look at all that the Lord would have cut down, but rather than cutting down, his mercy spoke. And he says, rather than cutting down, let's give them another year of opportunity to be fruitful. And let's dig ground this tree, this fig tree in our vineyard. And then let's dung it. And if it bears fruit this year, good. If not, then thou shalt cut it down. And we discover that even this fruitfulness we are talking about, we cannot be fruitful on our own. If the Lord will not make us fruitful, then we will only struggle for nothing. Jesus says, without me, you can do nothing. So, in other words, we must yield ourselves and allow him to make us fruitful. So, last week, we dealt with what happens when the Lord makes you fruitful, when the Lord makes us fruitful, what are the things, the rewards. And having dealt with rewards, we want to see something that is important. One of the reward that we get, we have also dealt with the terms and conditions to for God to be able to make us fruitful. But now we are looking at some of the rewards. But today we want to look at verse 7 of Leviticus chapter 26, which talks of victory over our enemies. Victory over our enemies. And it says, Leviticus chapter 26, verse 7, it says, "And ye shall chase your enemies, and they shall fall before you by the sword. And ye shall chase your enemies, and they shall fall before you by the sword." This is a very important thing, a very important reward for us to take note of. If we become fruitful, the Lord Himself makes us to overcome, to live a life that overcomes, a life that is always overcoming, that will chase the enemy and make them to fall by the sword. This is a very important aspect of our lives. We want to first of all note that this life, this world, is full of battles, but who exactly is our enemy? And it is important for us to take note of this. If we do not first of all identify who our enemies are, then we may be fighting the wrong battle. We may not actually eventually make it where we are going. Because if you leave the real enemy and you are fighting the wrong enemy, the person you have made as your enemy, rather than the real person that is the real enemy, you will still be having your enemy while you are dealing with your friends. And do you know, your worst enemy may actually be your very best friend. That has happened before, that one of my bosses in the office took me as his enemy because I told him the truth, because I normally stood for the truth, and because I would not compromise irrespective of what he says or is doing. And he thought I was really against him and that I was his enemy. It was not until he retired that he discovered that actually I was his best friend, and he had been having a wrong enemy. And he told my wife, that he confessed to my wife, that, "Do you know that I thought your husband was my enemy? Do you know that your worst enemy may eventually become, that is, you may eventually discover that your worst enemy is actually your best friend?" And it was then he discovered, because I intentionally would not compromise and I would stand because of my faith in the Lord, and he was thinking that I was deliberately working against him. Now, we shall learn another benefit of allowing God to make us fruitful, which is that we will chase our enemies with a sword, and they will fall before us by the sword. And today's question is, who actually are the enemies that we must chase? Ephesians chapter 6, verse 11 will give us an answer to this. And Ephesians chapter 6, verse 11 says, "For we wrestle not against flesh and blood, but against principalities, against powers, against the rulers of the darkness of this world, and against spiritual wickedness in high places." These are actually our real enemies. Human beings are not our enemies. That's your stepmother is not your enemy. That's your village people. They are not your real enemy. That's your neighbor that actually wants you dead and that is working all around the clock to ensure your hurt is not your enemy. Your real enemy are these that the scripture has brought forth. If you take human beings as your enemy, it shows your ignorance. It shows you are still in darkness and blind. It shows you are not able to discern who really your enemies are. And one of the tactics of the enemy is to divert your attention to a wrong person so that the enemy will continue to have his way with you, and you will continue to look elsewhere, and you will continue to be exposed to him while you are trying to protect yourself from your friends. And that is one thing that is very important. God has not kept us in dark concerning this. He has not kept us in the dark concerning this. He has given us light. And he said, your real enemies are principalities, powers, rulers of the darkness of this world, spiritual wickedness in high places. Their boss, your real enemy, which is their boss, is the devil. That is the person that we are supposed to resist, supposed to confront, supposed to overcome, so that we can live victoriously ever after. So no human being is your enemy, irrespective of how wicked he or she is to you, or how badly he wants you dead. Your enemies are the spirits using them to perpetrate such evils. Those human beings are also victims of the evil spirits. Hence, whenever they attack you, all that they are asking for or they are telling you is that they are ripe and ready for you to harvest their souls for Christ. They are asking you that, see, I am a ready fruit. Come and pluck me, harvest me for Christ. So anytime somebody is doing things that makes you suspect that he is your enemy, then what that person is saying, I am a victim of your enemy. Can you pluck me away from your enemy so that I can team up with you against your enemy? Can you pluck me away? Can you deliver me from this person that is under whom to whom I am a victim? I need deliverance from this person. And that is why I am coming to you, because my blood is on your neck. You are supposed to preach to me. You are supposed to intercede for me. You are supposed to seek my deliverance so that I can be free from this person, from this, my your enemy, so that I can now join you to team up against this, your enemy. That's what all those enemies, those witches, those wizards, those people that are carrying, that are doing all those things against you, and you think, you believe that they know what they are doing, and you say, no, this person must die. As long as he's my enemy, as long as he's doing this, as long as he's raising this against me, or he has done this against me, or he has done that against me, then he deserves to die, and therefore, what are you waiting for? Jump up and down and die. And all those kind of prayer that you pray, actually, Jesus has made it clear to us in Luke chapter 9, verse 54 to 56, that you do not need to call down fire to kill or to destroy human beings. He said the Son of Man did not come to destroy lives, but to save lives. So when you think that because of the way somebody is acting against you, then you need to destroy the person's life and kill the person. You are actually the devil. You are actually cooperating with the devil to win many souls for the devil to hell. Especially when you kill people, even with your prayers, you are taking them to hell and they are lost to heaven. Those who should have brought joy to heaven, when they repent, they are bringing grief and loss to heaven because they die in their sin to hell, and their blood are actually in your hands. If those are the people you are supposed to have won for Christ, and because you did not win them for Christ, you did not put Bibles in their hands, then Satan puts bombs in their hands, and they are coming to remind you by all those wicked acts they are doing. They are coming to remind you that, see, you have to win our souls. Those are the things they are doing when they commit those wicked acts. You have to win our souls, intercede, and bring the gospel to us. Put your Bible, the Bible, in our hands so that we will throw away these our bombs that the Satan has put in our hands, these weapons that we are using against you. Jesus, he saw human beings as victims, and when they killed him, he said, "Father, forgive them, because they do not know what they are doing." In as much as they were so much as if they knew what they were doing, they were so much confident and outgoing, really dealing with him, even cursing him, abusing him, and spitting on him, and telling him that, "You are a prophet, you raised the dead, you did this, can you not save yourself?" And abusing him. Yet he understood that all they were doing were out of ignorance, because they did not know. Actually, they were victims and he needed to save them. So he still went to the cross for them. So those enemies want you to set them free through your intercession, evangelism, and discipleship, until they know the truth that makes free, and for them to be free indeed. Therefore, if indeed you allow God to make you fruitful this year, you will chase out from your land, your life, and all around you the principalities, powers, rulers of the darkness of this world, and spiritual wickedness in high places, and they will fall before you by the sword. Apart from these spirits, you must also chase out their boss, the devil, and he will also flee from you. He will fall before you. Ephesians 6:12 says, "Put on the whole armor of God, that ye may be able to stand against the wiles of the devil." So when you read verse 11, it shows you those other enemies, principalities, powers, rulers of darkness of the world, and spiritual wickedness in the high places. Then verse 12 is saying the devil himself has his wiles that he's using against you, and you need to overcome him. You need to stand against him. So the devil is the big boss in the kingdom of darkness. He uses these gladiators to wrestle, while he specializes in using tricks to lure his targets from the solid ground into sinking sand, to sink and swallow them away. So it is important for you to chase him out. And if you must chase him out, you simply have to stand against him. You stand. He said, "Put on the whole armor of God, that ye may stand, that ye may be able to stand against the wiles of the devil." So you must take your stand firm up on Christ, the solid rock, in submission to God, since all other grounds are sinking sand. That is how to resist the devil, for him to flee from you. And to resist the devil is to stand up, to stand firm, to withstand him, to express opposition through your actions and your confessions of faith in the word of God. To resist the devil also means to refuse to comply with his temptation, with his threats, and with his allurements. So when you look at the meaning of resisting, it means standing against. It means to stand up. It means to take your stand. That is what it means to resist the devil. And so when the Bible is saying that, put on the whole armor of God, that ye may be able to stand against the wiles of the enemy, the devil, he's saying that put on the whole armor of God so that you'll be able to resist the devil for him to flee from you. So when Leviticus chapter 26 verse 7 is telling us that part of the reward of fruitfulness is that we'll be able to stand against the devil, we'll be able to withstand the devil, we'll be able to chase the enemy, we'll be able to chase our enemy, and they will fall before us by the sword, then what he's saying is that our fruitfulness will make us, by the time we have allowed God to make us fruitful, we part of what would have happened is that we will be able to stand and withstand the devil and all his hosts, the principalities, powers, rulers of the darkness of the world, spiritual wickedness in the high places, and all their ranks. We'll be able to stand and withstand them, and they will be able to fall before us by the sword. That is what the word of God has brought to us. The only reason you can fail to withstand the devil is if you are not fruitful. But as long as you are truly fruitful on all sides, you will chase all your enemies, and we have defined your enemies, you will chase them and they will fall before you by the sword. It will be a normal thing, it will be a natural thing for you as long as you are actually fruitful on all sides. And bear in mind that the Bible says the devil, your enemy, is roaring around like a, is roaming around like a roaring lion, seeking whom to devour. The devil, like a roaring lion, does not eat fruits, it eats flesh. And if you are fruitful, it finds nothing in you to devour. It is flesh, the works of the flesh, that the devil devour. It does not devour the fruit of the Spirit. And the Spirit does not work. The Spirit rest, makes you to rest in Christ. Jesus said, come unto me, all ye that labor and are heavy laden, and I will give you rest. The Bible says in Hebrews chapter 4, there is another rest that the Lord wants for his children. He wants you to enter into his rest so that he will be the one walking in you both to will and to do his good pleasure while you enjoy his rest. So he that has entered into his rest, the rest, the Sabbath that the Lord brings unto us, has ended his work, just as God ended all his work and has entered into his rest. So you are not going to be walking, you are going to be resting while he is the one using your hand, using your leg, using your eyes, using your mouth, using all your body to walk. So he is now the one that is walking in you while you are the one, you are resting. He is doing the fighting, he's winning the battle and doing everything. And because you are resting, you will be bearing fruit. You are not producing the works of the flesh, but you are producing the fruit of the Spirit. So the devil roaring around like a roaring lion will not find you anything in you to devour. So the Bible says when the enemy came to Jesus, Jesus says he found nothing in me. The prince of this world comments, but he found nothing in me. So let's go on a short break now. When we come back, we now move on this matter. Amen.
0: Amen, amen, and amen indeed. Yes, thanks to you. Thank you very much for staying with us this morning. 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So if you like that, please reach out to Pastor Yagunle directly. You can reach him on 0808-718-0680. You can send him a mail, send it directly to paul.agunloye@gmail.com, and you'll be put on the mailing list for your Potter's House, and I can assure you it will be a huge blessing to you. If you have a prayer request that the Holy Spirit is leading you to share with others, please do not hesitate to send it. Tomorrow we'll be here at 7 a.m. by the grace of God. We'll be here at 7 a.m. for Waiting on God Wednesday. Waiting on God Wednesday. That's the time when we gather together as a community to pray over the request of members of this community. So if you have any such prayer requests, use the link on our page. Just go through the navigation page. Use that link to send in your prayer request. Send it anonymously, and tomorrow we'll be praying together at 6:30 a.m. by the grace of God. We're expecting the evangelist Bayo Adebisi to join us for prayer for the nation. We meet at 6:30 a.m. to pray for our nation, Nigeria. And as we go along, if you have questions or contributions, please feel free to send them in. Just tap the WhatsApp widget on the bottom right-hand corner of our page. Tap that WhatsApp widget and send in your questions and your contribution to this program. If you send it in early enough, we'll bring them to the attention of Pastor Agunloye, and he will respond to them. Always a joy to have you here. God bless you, really good. I'll be back at 8 a.m. for On the Lord's Side, Christian Perspectives on News and Current Events. Pastor is back with us. Pastor, over to you now, sir.
6: Thank you so much, sir.
0: Thank you,
6: sir. And welcome back, dear listeners. We have been dealing with overcoming through fruitfulness. And we read Leviticus chapter 26, verse 7. We have been dealing with the rewards of fruitfulness, that it will help you to overcome your enemies. And here he's saying in verse 7, and ye shall chase your enemies, and they shall fall before you by the sword. And it shows that you will chase your enemies, because it is here where he's dealing with us in verse 1 to 3, dealing with us with about the terms and conditions on which, based on which, is going to make us fruitful. And then thereafter, it began to show us the things that are involved, the rewards of our fruitfulness, that the things that we are going to begin to experience as we become fruitful. So one of it is this, that he says that you will chase your enemies, and they shall fall before you by the sword. And we have been able to identify our enemies as the principalities, powers, rulers of the darkness of the world, and spiritual wickedness in the high places. Not human beings. Not those people who are wicked against you. You see, when you make them to turn you to win them over to yourself, when you begin to hate them and begin to pray against them, when the Bible, in disobedience to the instruction that love your enemies and pray for those who curse you, and that you should do good to those who despitefully use you and all those things, when you begin to, you have made them to win them over, win you over to themselves, you have made them to win you, rather than you winning them and making them fall by the sword, chasing them until they fall by the sword. You are rather falling by their sword, under their sword. That is when they have been able to capture you with anger. They have been able to capture you with human anger. They have been able to capture you with revenge. They have been able to capture you to enter into their sight, their own side, which is the sinking sand. so that you will fall. You cannot win the devil with his own weapons. The weapon that God gave us is love, and is stronger than any other weapon. He said, when your enemy is hungry, you give him food. That is the human being. You give him water. You give him what he needs. He said, when you are praying for them, when you are doing all these good things to them, you are putting hot life coals upon them. And that life coal is not what will destroy and kill and send them to hell. It is what will melt their stony hearts to now submit to the Lord and to now come to the Lord and say, you are a different person. You have the Spirit of God. I want that Spirit. I want to be saved too. And they will now join you, cooperate with you against our corporate enemy, who is the devil, the principalities, the powers, rulers of darkness of the world, spiritual wickedness in the high places. A lot of us, our goodness, our spiritual wickedness in the high places, a lot of us, our goodness, our help are attached to those people.

love and all those things. If you bear all those fruits, the fruits that the Lord wants you to bear, and the fruit of soul winning, those who would have brought swords against you in your land will be having Bibles in their hands. And because your ways are fruitful and pleasing unto God, he will make even your enemies to be at peace with you. Therefore, your enemy's swords shall not go through your land. Yesterday, or just as we are finished, we learned that if you allow God to make you fruitful, you will be able to chase your enemies, and they will fall before you by the sword. Now, today's question, this particular questions are question of who are your enemies. Now, another question is, what is this sword that by which you must chase your enemies and make them fall before you? What actually is this sword? And Ephesians chapter 6 continues to give us that answer. Ephesians chapter 6 verse 17 says, and take the helmet of salvation and the sword of the Spirit, which is the word of God. So what is the sword by which the Bible says they will fall before you if you are able to be fruitful? If you allow God to make you fruitful, all these things will just be a normal thing to you. You won't have problem with witches and wizards and with all those, this person, they are running after me, this my enemy, they want me dead, destiny snatchers, destiny changers, and all those things. You won't have your problem, they won't be your own problem. They are your problems because you are either ignorant or you are not doing what you are supposed to do. Let me use this analogy. If there is feces somewhere, that is, there is defecation somewhere, if somebody shits somewhere, in a few minutes you begin to see flies rushing and meeting on that sheet, on that feces. Now, if you could decide to use broom or to use fleet or to use anything to kill the flies, but when you are able to kill all those flies, you are now going about giving testimony. I used broom. Some flies came around me, and I used broom to kill all of them. There were 21 in number, and I killed all of them. In fact, thank God, I was able to pray. I was able to fast. I was able to kill all these my enemies, and you are killing them. You have killed 21 of them. Before you finish that testimony, some other flies will come. Those other enemies, they will come. They will surround that sheet. As long as that sheet continues to be there, those flies will continue to come. If you kill all those ones there, others will still come. They will come as long as it continues to be there. But supposing you just ignored the flies and you just deal with the sheet, the feces, you cleanse it, and you sanitize the place, you spray the place, you cleanse the place and make the place okay, what will happen to the flies? All of them on their own disappears. They find nothing in you attracting to them. They will disappear. There is nothing they will be able to do to you. The prince of this world cometh, according to Jesus, and find nothing in me. So the reason why you are always in problem with witches, with wizards, with this and with that, and you are fighting and you have never ended your fight and you will never be able to end it until you die, is because you are fighting a wrong battle. It's because you are fighting the wrong person. You are not being able to identify who your enemies are. Now, what is the sword by which they must fall? These enemies must fall before you. And your enemies are the devil and his hosts. His hosts are the principalities, the powers, rulers of darkness of the world, and the spiritual wickedness in the high places. Those spirits are the people that are actually the problem. That are actually victims of the enemy. Those people that the devil is using as his agents against you, they are actually coming to you as a low-hanging fruit. You know what low-hanging fruits are? That you don't need ladder to go and pluck.
You don't

0: need hook, long hook to go and pluck. You just stretch forth your hand and you are plucking the fruits. You are harvesting them. Now they are coming to you on a platter of gold. It's just for you now to intercede to save them for their salvation and to preach to them. And unfortunately, the devil will be telling you that since all these days you have been praying for them, don't you have better things to pray for? The devil will be giving you different things to say that no, if they are not cooperating with the devil, why would they be doing that? You, before you gave your own life, were you not in sin? Were you not like them? Were you different from them? When they brought that woman to Jesus, and they wanted to start adulterous woman, and they wanted to stone her to death. Jesus said, if you have not committed sin, be the first to cast a stone. Unfortunately, you are casting a sword against, which is against those human beings, despite the fact that you yourself, you are wicked, you are a sinner, and you have sinned. You are not looking at your own life. Do you see what Jesus have said, that you are guilty of such things? Do you see that you are guilty of what those people were guilty of by killing people that you should have been fruitful with? Those people that should have been written in your favor in heaven, that you are the one God used to win this witch, this wizard, this great person in the hand of the devil. You are the one that the Lord used to save them. But unfortunately, you missed it. So, the sword is what you should have used, and the sword is the word of God. From this verse, we see that is from verse 17, that says, and take the helmet of salvation and the sword of the Spirit, which is the word of God. From this verse, we see that the sword by which principalities and powers, rulers of darkness of the world, spiritual wickedness in high places, and indeed the devil himself will fall before you, is the word of God. However, for that word of God to work for you, you must be initiated into the kingdom of God through salvation, and always wear the helmet of that salvation on your head. And how do you do that? James 4:7. It says, submit yourself therefore to God, resist the devil, and it will flee from you. In other words, if you refuse to submit yourself to God, first of all in salvation, and then putting on the helmet by maintaining and retaining your salvation through obedience to him and continuing with him in submission to him, you will not be able to use the sword to overcome the enemy. That's why you may not now have to join the enemy in their works. So do not dare the devil or his host without first submitting yourself to God through salvation. Why must you become a cheap prey to him? The fruitfulness by which you can chase the devil and his host to make them fall before you comes only after you have been saved from the devil by Jesus. You cannot be under the devil and defeat him. You must first submit yourself to God by accepting him as your Lord and Savior. And the question I'm having for you today is, have you accepted Jesus as your Lord and Savior? If not, you need to accept him today. You need to accept him now so that you'll be able to chase your enemies and they will be able to fall before you by the sword. And now, one of the things that will happen if you allow God to make you fruitful is that you'll be able to chase your enemies and they will fall before you by the sword. We have been able to identify your enemies as the devil and his host alone, not human beings. We have also been able to identify our sword as the word of God. Take note, the sword is the spirit word of God, not just the letters. Not just the letters. When you read the letters of the word of God, you can even misbehave. The letter killeth, but the spirit gives life. Do you know what the sword is? S is for spirit, and then the remaining is the word. the Spirit word, the S word. That is the sword. The sword that you use to overcome the enemy is not just the letters of the word, but the Spirit of the word. So we have discovered that the sword will not work for you unless and until you are initiated into God's kingdom by salvation through Jesus Christ. Now, the matter is, how do we use that sword? Now, Ephesians 6:13 says, "Wherefore, take unto you the whole armor of God, that ye may be able to withstand in the evil day, and having done all to stand." Stand therefore. So, standing actually is all we need if we must overcome the devil. And overcoming through fruitfulness, it means standing on the word of God. Now, the word of God, fruitfulness, one of the ways to be fruitful is to be obedient to the word of God, is to apply the word of God to your life. That is, you are standing on the word of God. Now, that is the fruitfulness that Jesus was talking about in the parable of the sower. In the parable of the sower, God the Father is the sower. The seed is the word of God, according to Luke chapter 8, verse 11. The seed is the word of God. The Father is the sower. Your heart is the soil. The soil upon which the seed is sown. And the fruitfulness he's talking about is the obedience, the application, the standing upon the word of God by your life. That is, the word that you had, the word that you have had, that you are not applying to your life, is not fruitful in you. The word that you have heard, if you have heard the word of God and you are not obeying it, you are not walking on it, you are not standing on it, you are not standing with it, you are not obeying it, you are not applying it to your life, that word is not fruitful in you. So it's not bearing fruits in you. That word probably has died, as is by the wayside, and has been eaten by the birds, or is by the thorn and has been choked by the thorns, or is by the rock. It has not taken root in you. That word is not germinating, or maybe it's germinated and it's flourishing, but because of the cares of this world, it has been choked and it has been destroyed in you. Now, that word of God, that the sword of the Spirit, when you stand on it, the way to use the sword of the Spirit to overcome is to stand on it and apply it to your life. Simply applying the word of God through obedience is all you need to overcome the devil. What overcomes the devil is not even your prayers. And I don't want you to misunderstand me. You are going to pray. But it is what the Bible says in 1 John chapter 5, verse 4. Because many of us, we overemphasize prayers as the weapon to overcome the devil. And you overemphasize the matter of fasting, vigils, prayer, and all that. All those things are very good because they are going to help our faith. Dude, verse 20, it said, building up yourself, dearly beloved, building up yourself on your most holy faith, praying in the Holy Ghost. So prayer is going to help build your faith. But what actually overcomes the devil is not those prayers. It is your faith. 1 John chapter 5, verse 4, whatsoever is born of God overcomes the world. And this is the victory that overcomes the world, even our faith. And your faith comes by the word of God. Faith comes by hearing, and hearing the word of God. And how do you now have faith? By the word of God, by applying, by standing on the word of God. So when you read Revelation chapter 17, the Bible was talking about the war that they will fight with the Lamb, and the Lamb, they will not penetrate the Lamb. The Lamb will overcome them, and because he's the King of Kings, the Lord of Lords, and those who are with the Lamb, they are the called, they are the chosen. That's 17:14. I think Revelation 17:14 or 14:17. That they are the called, they are the chosen, and they are the faithful ones. So
1: they are with the Lamb. It is the Lamb that is fighting the battle and winning the battle and overcoming. As long as they are there, they are simply resting with the Lamb. They are standing with the Lamb. So when Jesus calls you as a disciple, he said he called them, he chose those 12 to be with him. All Jesus is asking from you is to be with him by standing with him on his word. His word, applying it, standing with it, standing on it by faith is what gives you victory over any enemy you may be talking about in this world, any enemy you may be thinking about in this world. Stand, understand, get the revelation of the word of God, apply it to your life. Confess it to your life, apply it to your life, and live by it. Let it be your stand. That is how to resist the devil. After you have submitted yourself to God, wearing the helmet of your salvation, you stand and withstand the devil by standing on the word of God. That's your sword, the spirit word. This is the word that the Lord has revealed to me. That's what I'm standing on. When you shift your ground from it, all other ground is sinking sand. When you now sink, the devil will use you as a trophy against the other people and say, see how I overcome that person. He did more than you, but now he has become a victim. He will not tell you that all he did to that person is to lure him away from the solid ground, which is the word of God and which is the sword of the spirit by which you overcome the devil. Standing, resting on the promises of God, on the word of God, applying it to your life, doing it, obeying it, applying it. That is what you need to overcome the devil. So when you are fruitful with the word of God, the word of God is coming to you and it's bearing fruits in your life through obedience. That is to say, the word of God is bearing fruits in your life. You are obeying it. You are obeying it. The sower has sown the word in your life. Your heart is a good soil and it's germinating, it's bringing forth fruit, germinating, and is flourishing through meditations and confession. But through your standing on it is bearing fruit. That is when you can say, you are using the sword against the devil. You also use the sword in prayers. As you pray and you stand on the word of God, that this is what the word says, this is what the word says, and therefore, because the word of God says this, Satan, you are a liar, you are not going to have space in this area, because this is what the word of God says. And because you stand on that, and the word of God is already having space in your life, you are already obeying it, then you will naturally overcome the devil. It will not be a struggle for you, because the devil is greater than our great grandfather. We cannot win the devil by ourselves. The way to chase our enemies and cause them to fall before us is to stand by the sword, the Spirit's word, and the Lord will uphold us in the name of Jesus. We make this a true reality in our lives in Jesus' name. Amen.
2: Amen. Amen. And amen indeed. Thank you, Pastor, for yet another challenging time, inviting us to look again at the scriptures. And I really am thankful for your exposition on how we identify who our true enemies are. Because we have a lot of teaching out there asking many people to focus on neighbors and friends and relatives. And I mean, it's just incongruous that as Christians we are praying for the downfall of fellow human beings, when, as you have rightly mentioned, these people, when they exhibit aspects that are not pleasing to us, that are even antagonistic to us, we should see them as people who themselves are under the bondage of our real enemy, which is Satan. And I thank God for that. Somebody raised a question here about minimizing the place of prayer. Do you want to further clarify that, sir?
1: Yes, I never minimized the place of prayer, and you should never misunderstand me. It is not that we are going, you cannot go anywhere without prayer. Mm-hmm. You must pray and you must keep praying. But prayer will only build your faith. It is faith that overcomes the enemy. First John chapter 5 verse 4. Yes. It says whatsoever is born of God overcomes the world. Yes. And this is the victory that overcomes the world, even our faith. Yes. So it is your faith that overcomes the world. It is not your prayers. There are a lot of people that are praying and they are not praying in faith. Mm-hmm. And because they are not praying by the word of God, they are not praying in faith, and they cannot overcome the world. They will continue to pray till they die against those enemies. They can never live in victory. They can never finish praying that prayer because it is not of faith. What gives you victory and rest is faith. That this is, and what gives you that faith, what one of the ways that you build your faith is prayer. That's why I quoted Jude verse 20, that dearly beloved, building up yourself in your most holy faith, praying in the Holy Spirit. So you will need prayers to build your faith. You cannot build your faith without prayers. That so we cannot undermine or lay down the place of prayers, but you cannot put prayers above faith and you are just praying and you are not applying the trust in God that God has actually overcome them. The Bible says having stripped all principalities and powers of their powers, he made a public show of them openly, triumphing over them in it. He has overcome them, and we have to stand in the victory that he has given to us, not as if we are the one that have to fight that battle to win them now. So that is what we are saying. It is not that we will not pray. We must pray. When Jesus was talking to the disciples asked, why are we not able to chase out these demons? And you now came and you chased them out. The first answer Jesus gave them is, it is because of your unbelief. Mm-hmm. The one that we always emphasize is the fact that this kind goeth not out but by prayer and fasting. Yeah. But before he made the statement of prayer and fasting, he has first of all made the statement of faith. Yeah. He said, it is because of your unbelief. Mm-hmm. And he said, however, this type goeth not out without fasting and prayer. In other words, that your unbelief would have been overcome. You would have had that faith to cast this out if you had actually built up yourself on your most holy faith, praying and fasting in the Holy Ghost. So we must understand the place of faith and the place of prayers. We cannot undermine any of them. I hope that you understand.
2: Yes, I mean, clearly, and thank God for that clarification. And I pray the Lord will help us indeed to build up ourselves in our most holy faith and to be more than conquerors in this world and in the next, in Jesus' name. Amen. Amen.
1: Amen. Amen.
2: Thank you very much, Pastor. Please, anytime you come back here, that's to everyone listening now, you can come back after 3 p.m., I believe, and you'll be able to listen to this message again and again. And this is a message that we need to share with others. So when you come back after 3 p.m., please find a way just to share it with other people and let many more even be blessed by this exposition this morning. Pastor, please say a word of prayer as we bring this segment to a close.
1: Our Father in heaven, we thank you for the mercy we have received this morning.
2: Thank you, Lord.
1: Please help us once again not to be hearers alone, deceiving our own selves.
2: Amen.
1: But Lord, to be doers. Let your word be fruitful in us so that we can live a life that overcomes the world in the name of Jesus Christ.
2: Amen.
1: Lord, please show us mercy.
2: Amen.
1: Show us mercy that we will be able to chase our enemies, having identified them as the principalities, powers, rulers of darkness of the world and spiritual wickedness in the high places, and the devil, their boss himself.
2: Amen.
1: Lord, help us to always chase them from our own lives, from our families, from around us, in the name of Jesus.
2: Amen.
1: Help us to chase them out from those people that the devil is using as agents against us.
2: Amen.
1: So that we will not take those people as enemies, but we will help them to be delivered from the bondage of Satan in the name of Jesus.
2: Amen.
1: Thank you, Father.
2: Amen.
1: Blessed be your holy name. I pray, Lord, that you grant us victory this week over the devil and his hosts in the name of Jesus.
2: Amen.
1: I pray that you be with Gospel Bells Radio and grant them victory over all the antics and the plans of the devil against the work you have committed into their hands.
2: Amen.
1: In the name of Jesus. Thank you, Father. Blessed be your holy name. In Jesus' precious name, we have prayed.
2: Amen. Amen. Thank you so much, sir. We look forward to seeing you again next week by God's grace.
1: Thank you so much. Amen. Thank you for having me.
3: And yes, we are meeting tonight to continue reading the book Pilgrim's Progress by John Bunyan. This is the 10th meeting, I believe. This is the 10th meeting. Such a lengthy book, but such a fantastic book as well. Today we'll be reading the chapter titled Timorous and Mistrust. If you're just joining us for the first time, we have members of the Readers Club in the virtual studio here, and we have two members now in the virtual studio. Thank you very much. Awunuga, thank you very much. Dear sister Tutu Awunuga, God bless you, really good. And our dear sister Yemisi Oguntayo too, thank you so very much for joining us. Now we have two other members coming in now, Sister Esther Mosogbe and Sister Fumbi Shokoya. Thank you very much. And for those who are listening at gospelbestday.com, you are also part of this study. What you can do is to tap the WhatsApp widget on the bottom right hand corner of our page and make your contributions, or just call into the studio. Okay, let's begin. It's already 20:05, and we always begin by singing our hymn for this study. We are marching to Zion, beautiful, beautiful Zion. So wherever you are, you can join us. There's a PDF at gospelbestday.com that you can open. Open that PDF and sing along with us that hymn. We are marching to Zion, beautiful, beautiful, beautiful Zion. Another beautiful time, I'm sure, before the Lord. Another beautiful time, another important chapter in this book, Pilgrim's Progress. I'm going to ask you to summarize what we studied yesterday. Right, so prepare as we sing this hymn. Just to summarize what we read and the lessons from yesterday. And of course, you know that yesterday we read the chapter. Right. So let's get set for that. Just 1 minute, please. Just 1 minute. Okay. Good. So, are we ready now? Let's sing that hymn together. Yesterday, we studied the Hill Difficulty, and now we're going to go to the next chapter, Timorous and Mistrust. Let's sing together. We are marching to Zion. Then, Sister Esther Mostogbe will say the opening prayer. Sister MC will give us a summary of yesterday's class, and then we go into today's reading. Are we ready? We are marching to Zion.

0: Oh yes, we are marching to Zion, and may the Lord take us. May the Lord take us home. Indeed, thank you very much for singing along. Okay, let's have the opening prayer now to be said by our dear sister Esther Omosogwe.
1: Thank you, sir. Good evening, all. Shall we pray?
0: Oh yes, thank you very much.
1: Oh Lord, we give you praise.
0: Yes, Lord.
1: Thank you. We worship you for such another time as this. Oh Lord, be glorified in Jesus' name.
0: Amen.
1: Jesus, for bringing us again to learn and study at your feet. Thank you, God, for today is the first Sunday in the month of August.
0: Thank you, Lord,
1: for sparing our lives. Thank you for our homes. Thank you, God, for the grace and the opportunity to know you. Father, we thank you for this love that you have shared abroad in our hearts.
0: Thank you,
1: Lord. All of be glorified in Jesus' name.
0: Amen.
1: Father, for how you have been speaking to us, lines upon lines, precept upon precepts. Thank you, Lord, for revealing your mind to us. Thank you, Lord, for exposing even ourselves to us through these readings.
0: Yes.
1: Oh, Lord, be glorified in Jesus' name.
0: Amen.
1: Father, we are praying that this evening you will speak to us yet once more in Jesus' name.
0: Amen.
1: Lord, help us, oh, Lord, even to move forward, to press on, and not to be weary, not to be tired, not to be timid, not to turn back, no matter the howlings of the enemy, no matter the roaring of the lion. Help us, O God, even to press forward in Jesus' name.
0: Amen.
1: Father, you spoke to us yesterday that we shouldn't seek repose, we shouldn't rest, we shouldn't get tired. Father, we're asking for strength. We're asking that your Holy Spirit will empower us, your Holy Spirit will strengthen us, your Holy Spirit will grant unto us all that we need for us to press on in this journey in Jesus' name.
0: Amen.
1: We pray in the name of Jesus that at the end of today's lesson, we'll have every reason to glorify your name.
0: Amen.
1: Thank you, Ancient of Days, for all the people you'll be using on the platform this evening.
0: Amen.
1: Lord, you will speak through everyone in Jesus' name.
0: Amen.
1: And at the end of today, we shall all be blessed. Take all the glory, take all the honor. Amen. In Jesus' mighty name, we have prayed.
0: Amen. Amen. Amen. Thank you so very much, sis, for reading. Okay, let's all read together our memory verses. I know we have three permanent memory verses that the author put at the beginning of this walk. So let's read those memory verses together. And let me just say this, for those who may just be joining this class, especially at gospelbestradio.com, if you want to have a copy, if you do not have an e-copy of the book, The Pilgrim's Progress, we can easily share with you. Just reach out to us on WhatsApp and we share an e-copy of the book with you. Okay, let's read together, all of us, the memory verses. Look at the PDF on our home page and you'll find it right there. Okay, dearly beloved,
1: I beseech you
0: as strangers and pilgrims, abstain from fleshly lust which war against the soul. 1 Peter 2:11. These all died in faith, not having received the promises, but having seen them from afar off, we are assured of them, embraced them, and confessed that they were strangers and pilgrims on the earth. Hebrews 11:13. Enter by the narrow gate, for wide is the gate, and broad is the way that leads to destruction, and there are many who go in by it. Because narrow is the gate, and difficult is the way which leads to life, and there are few who find it. Matthew 7:13-14. Oh, yes. Thank you very much. Okay, back to you now. So let me say, I've just given you an impromptu assignment. Like, I just summarized yesterday's reading and lessons, just in your word, yeah.
2: Okay. Good evening, everybody.
0: Good evening.
2: Okay, the hill difficulty.
0: Yes.
2: Christian got to the foot of the hill.
0: Yes.
2: And he refreshed himself with the word of God.
0: Yes.
2: We refreshed himself. And at the path of the narrow gate, there was a road to the left and another to the right, which was danger. One was danger, that was filled with a forest. And then the other one was destruction that led to death.
0: Yes.
2: And then, you know, Christian, sorry. I'm trying to get my...
0: Okay. Sorry.
2: Go back. Anyway, so Christian went up the hill, and then when he was going up the hill, he was tired, and there was a place he said he was crawling, and you know, at a point he was really tired, and he slept.
0: Yes.
2: And when he slept, the scroll fell off his hand.
0: Yes.
2: And that he got to a point, the apple, and then the scroll fell on his off his hand when he slept off. And then fortunately he was lucky that the Holy Spirit woke him up.
0: Mm.
2: And when he woke up, he refreshed himself and went on his journey.

0: Okay. Thank you very much, ZMC. So, and we all recall all the lessons we learned from that, that Christian, you know, was so determined that he did not follow those other easy alternatives to the narrow road, easy alternatives to facing his difficulty head on. He refreshed himself at the foot of the hill. He sang his song, encouraging himself, and he went on right on to the hill. But then, as Sister AMC rightly mentioned there, he got to the arbor midway to the top of the hill. He did refresh himself, but in addition to that, he also slept off. He had not gotten to the top of the hill. He slept off midway, and his scroll fell off. I think when we left off yesterday, he had not even realized that the scroll had fallen off from him when we left the story yesterday. Today we are reading Timorous and Mistrust, and we have our dear sister Laide Ogutoku joining us. Okay, and this AMC was pushed off the call. Yeah, exactly, because I suspect that he don't really end that summary very well. So we are reading Timorous and this. What we have done is to take a bit of the passage from the next chapter, because the way in this edition it was cut off is not really the best. So we took just a bit from the Palace Beautiful. Yeah. Samson, you're back on the call, right? Yeah, I think she is.
1: Yes, sorry.
0: Okay.
1: I'm so sorry.
0: Okay. That's fine. Okay. Now let's read Timorous and Mistrust. And in the edition that we are using, we just cut a bit from the Palace Beautiful to make sure that this portion ends properly. Okay. So, Laide, are you available now?
2: Yes.
0: Good. Thank you very much. Okay, let's go on.
2: Good evening, everyone.
0: Good evening.
2: I'll be reading the next chapter, Timorous and Mistrust. Now, when he reached the top of the hill, two men came running to meet him. The name of one was Timorous and the other Mistrust. Christian inquired of them, "Sirs, what is the matter? You are running the wrong way." Timorous answered, "We were going to the celestial city, but the further we go, the more dangers we meet with. Therefore, we have turned around and are going back." "Yes," said Mistrust, "for there were lions just ahead of us on the path, and we did not know if they were asleep or awake. We were terrified that they would tear us to pieces." Then Christian said, "You frighten me, but where shall I flee to be safe? If I go back to my home country, which shall be destroyed by fire and brimstone, I will certainly perish there. I shall only be safe if I can reach the celestial city. I must venture homeward. To go back is nothing but death. To go forward is fear of death and everlasting life beyond it. Therefore, I must surely go forward." So Mistrust and Timorous ran down the hill, and Christian continued on the difficult way. Thinking of what he heard from the men, he felt in his bosom for his scroll, that he might read from it and be comforted, but he could not find it. Christian was then in great distress and did not know what to do, for the scroll was his pass into the celestial city. Therefore, he was fearful and bewildered, not knowing what to do. At last, he remembered that he had slept at the harbor on the side of the steep hill. Falling down upon his knees, he asked God's forgiveness for his foolish act, and then went back to look for his scroll. Who can sufficiently set forth the sorrow of Christian's heart as he went back? Sometimes he sighed, sometimes he wept, and often he rebuked himself for being so foolish as to fall asleep in that arbor, which was only erected for a little refreshment for weary pilgrims. Thus he went back, carefully looking on this side and on that side, all the way as he went, hoping perhaps that he might find a scroll which had been his comfort so many times on his journey. So he went on until he again came within sight of the harbor where he had rested and slept. But that sight only increased his sorrow by bringing his folly of sleeping once again into his mind. Thus he bemoaned, "Oh, what a wretched man I am, that I should sleep in the daytime and in the midst of difficulty, that I should so indulge my flesh. For the Lord of the hill has built this arbor only for the refreshment of pilgrims. How many steps have I taken in vain? Thus it happened to Israel for their sin. They were sent back again by the way of the Red Sea. Just so I am made to retrace those steps with sorrow, which I might have trod with delight, had it not been for my folly of sleeping. How much further along my way might I have been by this time? But I had to tread these steps three times, which I only needed to have trod but once. Yes, now I must journey in the dark of night, for the daylight is almost gone. Oh, that I had not slept. Reaching the harbor, he sat down and wept. Then looking around sorrowfully under the bench, he spotted the scroll. With trembling and haste, he snatched it up and put it into his bosom. None can tell how joyful he then was, for this scroll was the assurance of his salvation and his past the celestial city. Therefore, he secured it in his bosom, gave thanks to God for directing his eye to the place where it had fallen, and with joy and tears resumed his journey. Oh, how carefully now did he go up the rest of the hill. Yet, before he reached the top, the sun had gone down, and this made Christian again recall the folly of his sleeping in the harbor. Thus, once more, he began to reprove himself. Oh, you sinful sleep. Now I must journey on in the dark and hear the frightful noises of the night creatures. Just then, he remembered the reports that Mistrust and Timorous warned him of, how they were frightened with the sight of the lions. Then Christian thought to himself, these beasts roam in the night for their prey, and if I should encounter them in the dark, how could I overcome them? How could I escape from being torn to pieces? Thus Christian went on his way, but while he was thus bemoaning his difficult situation, he lifted up his eyes, and behold, there was a very stately palace directly ahead. The name of the palace was Beautiful. So I was in my dream. So I saw in my dream that Christian made haste and went forward, that if possible, he might get lodging at the palace. Now, before he had gone far, he entered into a very narrow passage, which was a short distance from the potter's lodge. Looking very intently ahead of him as he went, he spotted two lions in the way. Now, thought he, I see the dangers that Mistrust and Timorous were driven back by. Then he was afraid, and thought that he might go back as they had done, for he feared that nothing but death was before him. But the porter at the palace, whose name is Watchful, perceiving what Christian altered as if he would go back, cried out to him, saying, is your strength so small? Do not fear the lions, for they are chained, and are placed there for a trial of faith, and for the discovery of those who are faithless. Keep in the midst of the path, and no harm shall come unto you. Then I saw that Christian went on, trembling for fear of the lions. Taking it to the directions of the porter, he heard them roar, but they did no harm to him. Then he clapped his hands in joy and went on until he came and stood before the gates where the porter was.
0: Exactly. Thank you so very much for reading, and so beautifully too. And that's the chapter titled Timorous and Mistrust in the book Pilgrim's Progress by John Bunyan. And of course, as you read towards the end, I cannot but attempt to underline those words from Watchful, the porter at the palace Beautiful. Is your strength so small? Do not fear the lions, for they are chained and are placed there for a trial of faith and for the discovery of those who are faithless. Do not fear. Is your strength so small? Okay, as we go on, now we are going to attempt to discuss all the issues arising from this passage. Let me ask the class, has anyone looked up the meaning of timorous? That's not one of the more common expressions in English usage today, but has someone looked up the meaning of timorous? I mean, it's just fascinating how John Bunyan names his characters in this book. And at some point, somebody should attempt to Okay, but
2: it's called suffering from nervousness or lack of confidence.
0: Exactly. So somebody suffering from nervousness, thank you only for that, from nervousness or lack of confidence. So you have on the one hand someone suffering from nervousness and lack of confidence and mistrust, somebody who is not trusting. That person has been told something over and over again, but is just not trusting. So you agree that that's a bad combination of friends. One of them lacking confidence, the other one lacking trust, would not trust other people, and they were journeying together. No wonder they came to the point where they saw the lions, and they said to themselves, no, we are going to be destroyed, and who is going to help us? And they tried to dissuade Christian as well. The first discussion point this evening, and please, everybody is free to join at gospelstudio.com. You can use the WhatsApp widget, and all of us in the virtual studio, please just unmute at any time and contribute. The characters of timorous and mistrust, what do their names signify? We have discussed that. And how do they react to the challenges on their journey? How did they react to the challenges on the journey? What was the challenge on the journey? How did they react to it? Just to be sure that we understand the text. Anyone? Timorous and distrust, what did they represent? What did they symbolize? Remember, this is a book of allegories. This is a book where every character, every plot, every statement is meant to represent something, to remind us as Christians of something, something important in the Christian journey. So what did they represent? And maybe just before somebody volunteers to answer that, Sister Domi, can you volunteer to read the verses on that number one, verses to ponder? 2 Timothy 1:7.
2: Okay, 2 Timothy 1:7.
0: Yes.
2: For God has not given us a spirit of fear and timidity.
0: Yes.
2: But of power, love, and self-discipline.
0: Okay, thank you. And Proverbs 29:25.
2: Okay, Proverbs 29:25.
0: Yes.
2: Fear of man will prove to be a snare, but whoever trusts in the Lord is kept safe.
0: Amen. Amen. Thank you so very much. Yes, so that's from 2 Timothy 1:7. God has not given us the spirit of fear or timidity. He has given us the spirit of power, love, and self-confidence. And Proverbs 29:25. Okay, we have here in the chat room, Dr. Wunga is saying that, you know, in answer to that question, she has written the word fear, that those two characters symbolize fear in the life of a Christian, or fear in the course of the Christian journey. Now, we already know the meaning of their names, as Bonali has volunteered there, for timorous and for mistrust. How did they react to the challenges of their journey? They reacted with fear. And what lesson do we have to learn from that? Reacting with fear to challenges on the Christian journey. And then it's at that point that 2 Timothy 1:7 will come in handy. God has not given us the spirit of fear. So there are times in the Christian life, and not just occasional times, often, if not all the time, when the Christian must at all times rest not on what he sees, right, but by faith confront his fear and say, look, God has not given this. He has given me the spirit of power to confront my challenges. In relation to this text, who can make an application for Proverbs 29:25 in relation to this text? For fear of man will prove to be a snare, but whoever trusts in the Lord is kept safe. Fear of man will prove to be a snare, but whoever trusts in the Lord is kept safe. Because we see here that Christian refused to rely on the report of those two. Right? He refused to rely on their report, but chose instead to venture forward. And that's something we should not discount again in this study, and a lesson that we can draw from that. Right? Christian indeed met with these people who had gone farther than he. He had no doubt that they saw the lions, but he went forward still. I mean, ordinarily, you would say that, look, you've been advised by people who have more experience. There's more experienced people have advised you that there is danger ahead. These are, look at these people. Perhaps they even came in through the narrow road. Perhaps, most likely they also had climbed the hill difficulty. They had gone that far. But they saw lion. They said to him, look, there are lions there. And there's no one to protect you against those lions, so don't go any further. But he refused to do that. But he refused to stop. He chose rather to continue. He chose rather to continue. And that's something that we need to pay attention to. So look at the response of Christian to timorous and mistrust. Can someone please read John 14:1? That's the second set of Bible verses to ponder. John 14:1, right there on the screen. You can see it in the PDF at gospelbestry.com too. Go ahead.
1: Yeah, bro, Femi.
0: Yeah.
1: Hello. Can you hear me?
0: Yeah, I can hear you.
1: Yeah, before we go on to that, I just wanted to mention that while timorous can stand for fear squarely, mistrust introduces another toxic element in the Christian journey, and that is doubt. And they are cousins in a sense.
0: Exactly.
1: Fear and doubt.
0: Traveling together.
1: They tend to travel together. In a sense, doubt is the fuel, that keeps fear alive. So once doubt can constantly be provided as the petrol or the gas, that the oxygen of fear will never go away. So once you begin to exercise some degree of inner strength and confidence, what the devil needs to sponsor is doubt. And once doubt comes in, doubt makes the boat of that person's life capsize back into fear.
0: Mm-hmm.
1: And it's very important for us as believers to understand what the Word of God has said clearly about doubt. Now, it is important to look at James chapter 1 to see what doubt will do to any believer. James chapter 1 and verse 8. It says, a double-minded man is unstable in all his ways. So once a person is given to doubt, instability sets in, and that person will review life situations from an unstable point of view or with an unstable perspective. So you will see that when mistrust was given his version of what was going on, he said, we saw the lions, or probably we had them. We don't know whether they were going to tear us into pieces, or they were tied, or whatever. He was trying to create a scenario that was unclear. And that is what doubt will always create. It will not give you answers. It will give you questions upon questions.
0: Exactly.
1: That will weaken your confidence. So for us as believers, whenever we find our lives plagued with series of questions and there seems to be no answer, we must pause at that time and quickly go back to the scroll, just like Christian did, and look for the answers, the hope of our calling. When we are questions about this hope, where we are questioned about this hope that we have, we must go back to find where those answers are, so that we can go on in the journey with assurance and confidence.
0: Exactly.
1: I thought that it's important to mention that, so that going forward, we have both side by side, fear and doubt.
0: Exactly, because that's exactly what mistrust means, that this person has been invited to trust. This person has been invited to trust in the Word of God, but has chosen not to trust in it. So this character, having the scroll with him, must have read 2 Timothy 1:7, that God has not given us the spirit of fear, but instead chose not to trust, but rather to doubt. And as Doc has rightly mentioned, in him continuing to trust, to doubt rather, then he's fueling the fear, the nervousness of humorous and... And what a horrible combination indeed. Now, I want us to look at Christian's response to them. First, let's read the text, right? Read the text, see what Christian said. And there's just so much to unpack there. What Christian said in response to them. They told him, go back. Now again, let's just take some steps back. This is the first time when Christian would come upon people going the other way. Remember that when he met with formalists and hypocrisy, they jumped over the wall and they just joined in midway. But they themselves were focused on going towards the celestial. This is the first time you would meet people going the opposite direction, like not going further in the journey, going back obviously to the city of destruction. And Christian said to them, "You frighten me, but where shall I flee to be safe? If I go back to my own country, which shall be destroyed by fire and brimstone, I will certainly perish there. I shall only be safe if I can reach the celestial city. I must venture onward. To go back is nothing but death. To go forward is fear of death and everlasting life beyond it. Therefore, I must surely go forward." Okay, so MC, you wanted to help us with those verses under Christian's response to immorals and mistrust. John 14:1 and Isaiah 41:10.
3: "Do not let your hearts be troubled. Mm-hmm. You believe in God, believe also in me." Isaiah 41:10. "So do not fear, for I am with you. Do not be dismayed, for I am your God. I will strengthen you and help you. I will uphold you with my righteous right hand."
0: Exactly. Thank you very much. "I will uphold you with my righteous right hand." And you know that if you go through the book of Isaiah, you find even many more passages talking about our Lord's assurance that he will be with us every step of the way. So why do you think that Christian chose to continue on that difficult path despite the fears and challenges, given what we've read now from the text and what and those two Bible passages that we have read? What do you think is responsible for Christian's resolve to continue and despite the fears and challenges? Despite the fears and challenges, what was responsible for his resolution to just continue? Oh, the alliance ahead, it did not say, "Look, I don't trust you, or you are giving me a wrong account." Even if the alliance ahead, well, I must move forward. Why would he decide that way? Just look at that text. What it said there, saying, "See, well, where do I go? Where do I go?" And I want somebody to comment on that. There are a number of reasons why he would make that decision. One would be to say, "Look, I have no other option but to move forward." Another one would be to say that, "Look, I trust the word of God that no harm will come to me." But from Christian's response, what do you think was responsible? More from the text of the passage we read, from the text of the story itself. Was it more of assurance that no harm will come to him? Or more of him not having an option but to move forward? Okay, we have this here on WhatsApp. Thank you very much, man, for joining. Okay, we have this here on WhatsApp. Thank you very much, man, for joining us. Okay.

0: o labo lorun ataye eni ba fife wo jesu ko seru tin damu re. Thank you very much ma for this. And okay, there's it's that one guy in the chat room saying, because going back was not an option, he also has the picture of where he was going before him. Also, he had his guide, the scroll, exactly. So, yes, to say that he did not let rumors and mistrust to influence him, because for him, there was no option. He had no option. It was not an option for him to turn back. He also had a picture of where he was going before him. Thank you very much. Okay, Bonali, go ahead.
1: I feel also he has made his mind like that he's not turning back. So if you look at like past things that has happened, and he has also gone through like other difficulties. So I feel he has made up his mind that he's not turning back. He has come this far and he's not ready to go back. That's my opinion.
0: I mean, yeah, it's your opinion, and it's quite correct that it tells us of somebody who is resolved. That I'll just go back, and I hope somebody will think of a statement, a quote from the Bible about somebody who chose to damn the consequences, in a manner of speaking, and said, "I'm just going to go forward, whatever be might be." So let me say, go ahead.
2: Yeah, where it says that, where can I flee? Reminded me of Psalm 139.
0: Okay, 139.
2: Where can I go from your spirit? Where can I flee from your presence? I think Christian had made up his mind, and that, you know, he weighed his options. Going back was death, but going forward, fear of death, but everlasting life beyond it. So Christian had, he decided to go on. And that's, you know, that last days I said, where can I flee? You know, where shall I flee to be safe? You know, speaks a lot. Yeah, you know, and it reminded me of Psalm 139.
0: Psalm 139. Thank you very much. That's quite an interesting application of Psalm 139 there, because ordinarily you know that we'll be talking about, well, because God sees me every time. But I also love this interesting application of it. You know, where can I flee from your presence? That's somebody who realizes that, well, I'm always living, as they would say, in coram Deo, in the presence of God. So I cannot run away anywhere, because he sees me anyway. And thank you for joining us. Okay, again, this US number, thank you very much. Romans 8, 35 to 39. Has asked us to read Romans 8, 35 to 39 as a guide for us here. Yes, which shall separate us from the love of Christ, shall tribulation, distress, persecution, or famine, or nakedness, or peril, or sword, as it is written, for your sake we are killed all day long, we are counted as sheep for the slaughter. Yet in all these things we are more than conquerors through him who loved us. For I am persuaded that neither death nor life, nor angels, nor principalities, nor powers, nor things present, nor things to come, nor height, nor depth, nor any other created thing shall be able to separate us from the love of God, which is in Christ Jesus our Lord. Thank you very much. So these are verses talking about verses that will aid a Christian's resolve to just go forward and not to turn back. Okay, Sister Biodi, you want to say something?
3: Can I? Yes. I just remembered also Luke 9:62 that says, no one who puts his hand on the plow and looks back fit for the kingdom of God.
0: True. Exactly. No one who puts his hand on the plow and looks back is fit for the kingdom of God. And you see from what our Lord said there, you see that there is a grievous response from our Lord, the Lord who has given us his word, to those who haven't known him, haven't known his word, haven't read it, so haven't received the promises, then still doubt, and then chooses to not to trust, to doubt, and not only that, to act on those doubts, and then to turn back. And I do pray that none of us will come to that place in Jesus' name. And I'm trying to make the point. Let's bring the point that in the text we see that Christian chose to go forward. Usually you will find the author showing Christian, citing some Bible passages, aiding his faith. But although there are two things that could have influenced a Christian at that point, either the resolve to go forward no matter what, I have, well, I have,

0: no other place to go, or the assurance that not no harm will come to him. If a Christian decides to be influenced by either of those, it's fine, because it will lead you, anything that will lead you to moving forward. But those two should be the guy that there is no place to go but forward, and also that even if the dangers happen to be ahead, as said, the Lord will shut the mouth of the lions. And we're still going to get to more interesting parts in this story. Okay, go ahead.
1: Well, I'm sure that by God's grace, you will be able to get me the English version of the hymn, Begone Unbelief.
0: Yeah.
1: There is a verse there. The Yoruba is very powerful. And you will permit me, you can translate for us as we go along. He says, Emi o shekun tori panju tabi irora o ti so tele.
0: Exactly.
1: O moro re pa won ajogun gbala. Waki yo saikoja larin wahala.
0: Exactly.
1: Now, that is the nature of the life that the Christian pilgrim has chosen. And the pilgrim must make peace with that choice. That is where faith is solidified. And in Luke 17:32, a very clear warning, just three words. Remember Lot's wife.
0: Yeah.
1: I mean, one of the most potent or poignant illustrations of backsliding in scripture. It says, remember Lot's wife. And thank God for our sister that referred to Luke 9:62. Now, the nature of this call to follow is one in which it is not expected that we will look back. And so the word resolved is such a strong and endearing word to me in my Christian journey. Everything starts with the resolution. Yesterday we talked about decision. And I'm so grateful that the Lord is pressing into the matter by introducing a stronger word, resolution. A believer must be resolved. That is the only way that the Christian life can be meaningful, purposeful, and possible. Once you are not resolved, at some point along the journey, either fear or doubt, or a combination of both mixed with discouragement, will do the Christian in.
0: Absolutely.
1: Now, if you look at Hebrews chapter 11, there is a potent illustration of the feelings of the pilgrim's mind. Hebrews 11 from verse 14, he says, for they that say such things declare plainly that they seek a country. And truly, verse 15, if they had been mindful of that country from whence they came out, that is, if they had thought it possible for any moment that they could return, then they might have had opportunity
0: to return,
1: to have returned.
0: Yeah.
1: But now they desire a better country. The meaning of that is that that better country commanded their attention 100%.
0: Yeah.
1: There was no reservation at all. There was no space for an alternative consideration, and that is an heavenly. Wherefore, God is not ashamed to be called their God, for he had prepared for them a city. They were confident that a city was prepared, and that what they had left behind can never be returned to. Sometimes I say it to brethren or to friends. I say, the reason why, as a believer, I cannot go back to the world, apart from not wanting to miss heaven, is that there is no longer a place for me to fit into.
0: Exactly.
1: Completely lost. My place in the world is I'm telling you, I've examined it. Completely lost. In fact, the world that I left behind will become uncomfortable if I try to party with them. In fact, they are the ones who tell me that, doctor, you cannot do that. You are not of that ilk. And I look at it and say, it's gone. I mean, it's already a lost cause. I can never return. By the grace that I've received. So I'm able to focus and say, well, there's only one option, and the option is forward.
0: Exactly, forward.
1: That is the nature of the Christian life. I don't know if you remember that hymn. He says, yeah, ye that about to cry forward, I call.
0: Exactly.
1: See the faltering ones backward they fall. Surely my captain may depend on me, though but an armor bearer I may be. Surely my captain may depend on me, though but an armor bearer I may be. He says, hear ye the battle cry, forward. The call.
0: Exactly.
1: See the faltering ones, backward they fall. Now the call is forward. So what are we doing looking backward? This was what Christian saw. Said the call I hear is forward, and I must press on.
0: Exactly.
1: Finally, in Luke chapter 14, we see that the Christian life is not without costs, and that before we go far, we should be careful to count the cost.
0: The cost, exactly.
1: Lest, like a man who started building a tower and did not count the cost, he got to a point and he could not complete it. To think that the Christian life is a walk in the park is fantasy. It is not. It's a life that demands sacrifice on a daily basis.
0: On a daily basis.
1: And let us count the cost. Because the rewards are great, but the costs are real. I pray God will help us.
0: Amen. Amen. And I love what you just introduced there. Now, because somebody just go to think through these things and then to itemize the reasons. These are things that just help. So in terms of mental modeling of things, you want to encourage yourself, like Peter said to us, 1 Peter 3:15, saying, do not hesitate to give the reasons for the hope you have. You know, you want to do some mental modeling and ask yourself, why should I not go back? You just added one now, Doc. One reason why you cannot even afford to go back is that there is no place for you any longer. In the world, there is no place into which you are going to fit. You're just going to make a mockery of yourself. So you're not going to go back. One, because, well, the place you are going back is going to be destroyed, right? That's what Christian said. Where do I go back? To the city of destruction that will definitely be destroyed. You are telling me that you should be afraid of getting destroyed ahead, but you want me to go back to where we definitely be destroyed? No, that's not the way to go. What Doc has said, now even if you were to go back, there will be no place for you. You cannot fit in again. And third, I'm not going to turn back, because I have the assurance that he that is in me is greater than he that is in the world. He's going to keep me. And this is what we have here from our listener here, saying 2 Timothy 1:12, and we know what 2 Timothy 1:12 says. Paul, you know, writing to his mentee Timothy and telling him, look, yet this is no cause for shame, because I know whom I have believed, and I'm convinced that he is able to guard what I've entrusted to him until that day. How beautiful, you know. So we should have these three in mind. One, the going back means going back to a place that is already set out for destruction. Going back means, you know, going into a place you can't even fit in. You are going, and then going back means making a waste of what you have done already. And third, going forward would mean taking the Lord at his word and knowing that he is faithful who has promised. We are convinced that he's able to guard what we have entrusted to him until that day. Now, there is another portion of this text that is just so compelling in terms of how John Bunyan has painted it, and that's the portion dealing with Christian going back to look for his scroll and sorrowing, regretting. You know, can you imagine? You know, he actually regretted those short moments of sleep that when he slept during the daytime. It cost him a lot. You remember in the part of that text where he says, see me now, I have to walk thrice a distance that I should have walked only once, because he had to go back. So first, he traveled from that arbor to the top of the hill. And then when he discovered that the scroll was lost, he went back. That's the second journey, looking for it with tears and sorrow. And then having found it, he had to then travel back again. So he traveled the road thrice that he ought to have traveled just once. And now we're asking us to discuss. Let's all reason about this together and encourage one another and one another. Yeah. What lessons can we learn from Christians' experience of losing and finding the scroll? And then in dealing with regrets and consequences, how do we handle the consequences of our previous actions? What can we learn from Christians' response to his own folly? We cannot reflect on things like this without, you know, reading from Psalm 51 or being reminded of Psalm 51. Psalm 51 is a psalm that when you read it, if you read it with all in spirit, you find the outpouring of a man who truly regretted his action, who had come into repentance, and who had lost the joy of salvation. I mean, let's talk about this foolish actions by Christians. When I'm talking about Christians now, all of us, and when we engage in foolish actions, I mean sinful actions that we come to regret. How do we respond to it? How true is it that oftentimes we face the consequences for our actions, whether in terms of being put to shame or having to go back to make amends? And I love what to talk about that. Have you experienced it before? Is that typical of the Christian journey that sometimes we'll have to go back and make amends before we can move forward? Because this is exactly what happened to Christian. He had to go back to look for that scroll and then travel again just to make sure that things had been put right before moving forward. So dealing with regrets and consequences, the floor is open.
1: Brother, I have two classic stories.
0: Okay.
1: Very interesting. And my personal stories.
0: Okay.
1: The first one was the one I told us yesterday. I didn't tell you the full story because that was not the crux of my discussion.
0: Okay.
1: See, that year when I turned 33 was the year I was appointed a consultant.
0: Okay.
1: Psychiatrist by God's grace.
0: Mm.
1: Oh, God. That year was like my best year. It was an arbor indeed.
0: Okay.
1: I was publishing papers.
0: Good.
1: I was a name everybody wanted to associate with. Things were just beautiful. So the first thing I noted was that my prayer time became very irrational, very, very unstable. And of course, there was spiritual power. So don't worry. I had power. God was helping me. I was ministering. I was writing. Mm. Everything was beautiful. But I found out that the Lord was always asking me, Boyega, let's spend time in talking. I would tell the Lord, there is no time now. I will find time later. Just help me and we carry on.
0: Mm.
1: So I carried on. There will be days the Lord will be calling my attention. Wait a while in the place of prayer. And I will tell the Lord, even the little time that I spent in prayer is all I have.
0: Mm.
1: There is so much to do and that you have given me power to do. So let me just carry on doing. So eventually one day, right there in my house, some things happened, and before I could say Jack Robinson, I was right there on the floor, unable to get up by myself.
0: Mm.
1: So I had to call my children to call their mom who was in the room because I was beginning to lose energy. I couldn't speak much anymore. So I had to, they called the neighbor who then came to carry me like a baby out of my own home.
0: Wow.
1: That day it was as if there was a stone in my chest.
0: Mm.
1: I could no longer breathe well. I was dying. So when I got to the hospital, they thought I had a heart attack. It was so classic. It was like a heart attack.
0: Mm.
1: So they placed me on oxygen. And unfortunately, in that hospital in Abeokuta, there was already a poster of me coming to deliver a paper the following week in that same hospital.
0: Okay.
1: You know, it was a great time. So many people came to see me. I'm sure were not commiserating with me because I was unwell. They were coming to check whether I was still alive for their talk.
0: For their talk, exactly.
1: Yes, I don't die now. Give our talk on Thursday. You know, that sort of a thing. And eventually, that was it. As I lay on the hospital bed, I was the youngest man in the cardiorenal ward, in the ward for people with cardiac and renal problems.
0: Yeah.
1: I was the youngest. I was a young man. My son was rising, but he was about to set at dawn. It was terrible. And as I slept there, I was placed on the monitors and you will see my heart rate dropping from 92 to below 50. Wow. The normal heart rate is between 60 and 100. Mine will drop below 50. How can life be kept, moving
0: mm-hmm.
1: that way?
0: Mm-hmm.
1: And I was just so unwell, so weak. I stayed in the hospital for only 2 days, as bad as I was. But within those 2 days, the Lord called out to me very simply. He said, Wega, I was calling your attention. You did not give it to me. Now, you can't even go anywhere. Say, will I get the attention now?
0: Exactly.
1: I say, yes, I'm sorry. Lord, I'm sorry. I mean, it's nothing much to give you attention. Now I can see that.
0: Absolutely.
1: I am sorry. I'm sorry for what I've done. You know, and you see, I wanted to just tell us that repentance is worth it.
0: Even if
1: it is three times your former journey, repentance is worth it.
0: Exactly.
1: And I said, Lord, I am sorry. And two people gave me two books, husband and wife. The wife gave me a fiction book for me to relax with on the hospital ward.
0: Yeah.
1: I can't remember the name of that book. But the husband, very serious human being, you know, my very good friend, like Femi is my very good friend. He gave me a book entitled Fire in His Bones by Archbishop Benson Idahosa.
0: Okay.
1: And when I read that book, something happened to me. And I have not recovered from it up to today that I'm speaking to you. After reading that book, I said a prayer to the Lord. I said, Lord, may I never again on this side of eternity minister without the supernatural.
0: Exactly.
1: Now, it was as if God just took me out of that abysmal state and he set my foot again upon the rock.
0: Mm.
1: And I was discharged. I came back to that hospital to give my talk. I was placed on medication on and off, not that I needed it that much.
0: Yeah.
1: And as I told you yesterday, it took me almost 4 years for me to get fully well.
0: Mm.
1: But in those 4 years, my strength began to return.
0: Yeah.
1: The Lord helped me to recover.
0: Mm.
1: The many things that I thought I lost by having that scenario, I was told not to drive. Things were tough, but the Lord restored me.
0: Hallelujah.
1: The second story was just 2 years later. I started an online program. And it was in a field that I had not been trained in before that time.
0: Okay.
1: So I tried to do my very best. And God told me, said, Wega, let me get into the driver's seat. Why don't you calm down?
0: Mm.
1: And I told the Lord, I know what I'm doing. Please let me keep driving this car. He said, no. Get into the passenger seat. Let me drive. But I didn't listen. So I began to get weak and unwell. Before I realized it, I already had tuberculosis from extreme stress.
0: Mm.
1: Because that course was an online course. I was doing a full-time job.
0: Okay.
1: I was not sleeping. I would walk all through the night and I would still go to work in the morning.
0: Yeah.
1: So he told me, calm down. You will get the distinctions, but let me drive. I said, no, I know what I'm doing. And ultimately, by the time I found out that I had the TB and the tested my close family members, I had already spread it to two of my children.
0: Imagine that.
1: But you see, the truth of the matter is that I told the Lord I was sorry for wanting to do it on my own.
0: Mm.
1: And then eventually, the Lord helped me. The children recovered. Yes, my daughter had a bit of a challenge, but the children recovered smoothly. I recovered too. I can tell you the story now. I've had to do chest x-ray since then. No trace of TB at all.
0: Hallelujah.
1: But the truth of the matter is that at that point, when I realized my error, there was no other direction to take but back. The way forward is back. You just must return.
0: The way forward is back.
1: It's
0: beautiful.
1: Back.
0: That's exactly.
1: All. It's only one way.
0: Exactly.
1: And I pray God will help us.
0: Amen. Amen. Amen. And thank you so much for sharing those personal experiences. They're always helpful for other people on the journey. The way forward is back. And you see, that is so true, because you have to go back and then make amends. You have to go back and then ask what really went wrong and then really ask the Holy Spirit to, as we read, I think 2 weeks ago from Psalm 139, search me, O Lord, and see if there is any wicked way in me and lead me in your path everlasting. And from what you have said, this reminds me of one truth I've come to reconcile with, going through the whole of the Bible, that sometimes God stops us in our track. When we've deviated from him, or when we've not been having sufficient faith, he stops us in our track. And I always say that all of us as Christians ought to always ask the question, when we reach a brick wall, when we can move forward, it is wise for a Christian to pause and reflect and ask the Holy Spirit to explain why. Why did I fall ill at this time? Why am I meeting a brick wall here? Why is it that this leg cannot carry me again for this time? Maybe I cannot just do the things I want to do. Maybe God wants you to learn something. He wants to remind you of the need to make an amend or to come closer to Him. And I see what started to have written there in the chat room, saying we must take full responsibility, admit that we have missed the way. We must be ready to go back in repentance and pick up from where we left off. When we fall, we must be ready to get up, shake off the dust, and move on. Thank you very much. That's so true. Abolali, you want to say something as well?
2: Yes, so I wanted to say something. This is kind of like in a different aspect that sometimes even when we fall and when we sin, we shouldn't go back to it. Like, we shouldn't keep going back to that same sin all the time. Mm-hmm. Why? Because I listened to a podcast recently, and it talked about how God built with who He can trust. Definitely He's going to forgive us when we go astray and everything, but like He can't trust you with so much anymore until you become matured again. Right, so it's more like, you, for example, let's say you fall right now, you go back to God for forgiveness. Like, we shouldn't keep going back to that same thing anymore, because God is just going to be like, we're just like a child and we are not growing.
0: Exactly.
2: And so He can actually entrust us to something bigger. And I think there's a Bible passage that says, if you're faithful with the little things, you'll be faithful with larger ones. And you'll be able to like entrust things to us. Think about even I'm trying to look for another example, but right now I can't really paraphrase right now. But like what I'm trying to say is that when we fall, we shouldn't just go back again. We should try, even though God has forgiven us, we should try to keep going forward and not falling back to those same things anymore.
0: Exactly.
2: It's the human nature is easy for us to keep falling, but we also have to determine how far do we want to go. Do we still want to be in the same class?
0: Yeah.
2: Do we still want to be in the same class, or we want to be promoted, want to move, right? Mm. It's just like failing a class. Mm. How long do you want to keep failing the same paper? Mm. We can't grow if we are going back to that same spot. We'll only be comfortable there.
0: Yeah.
2: So that's my contribution. No,
0: and Bale, you know what? You are 100% right. You are spot on. And I think if I may assist a bit, what I'm trying to say is that a Christian must not take repentance lightly. You shouldn't take it like you must not take falling into sin and
2: you must not
0: take it lightly. And that's why I love number one this text, and I'm going to read those portions again and then look at the example of David himself when he fell into that sin with Bathsheba and all the things that that follow that. I mean, I cannot imagine somebody like David having sorrowed so deeply for that sin, falling so easily into it again. Right, so the true hallmark of a Christian is that the Christian person grieves for a sin. He grieves deeply for a sin. I'm not saying that Christian it's not possible for that Christian to fall into that same error again at some point in the future. But you see, somebody who truly has grieved for a sin, who truly sought the face of God with weeping and with sorrow, I can tell you, it will take a lot for that person to fall into that same sin again. Because you always remember, if you are truly working with God very closely, you remember how He disciplined you. You will always remember what you went through. You say to yourself, never again, never again. Not that you would have become so perfect that you can never fall again. But then, you see, the warning bells will always go off in your ear. I dare not. That's why when a Christian will say to himself, man, I dare not do this again. I dare not do that again. So if you look at the text that we read today, they said then, so he went on until again he came to the side of the arbor, and as he was going, he was saying, oh, what a wretched man I am, that I should sleep in the daytime. How many steps have I taken in vain? Thus it happened to Israel for their sin. They were sent back. How much further along my way might I have been by this time? So he was really sorrowing for it. He was weeping. He was going back looking for the scroll, but he was weeping. He was sorrowing. And that is an example of godly sorrow that must mark every Christian. And so I love the point you have raised, but a very valid point, that it is not enough for us to say that, look, we need to go back and make amends and talk to God, but to realize that we should never, you know, take it lightly. A Christian must grieve for his sin, and that's one of the hallmark of a Christian. Sister B.
3: Yes, a broken and contrite heart, mm-hmm. I will not despise.
0: Exactly, a broken and contrite heart. Exact, and it is true. So it is not just the mouth that says I've repented alone, but a truly broken and contrite heart. That's what the Lord said, that he will not despise. Good, that's true. Exactly.
4: And I'd like to add that a Christian journey, it's a journey. Yes. We should all realize that. A Christian is either coming out of a battle and going into another battle.
0: Mm-hmm.
4: A Christian will want to repeat that same mistake. But what a Christian should have is a contrite heart.
0: Yeah.
4: Psalm 51:17.
0: Yes.
4: You know, it's my sacrifice, oh God, is a broken spirit.
0: Mm-hmm.
4: A broken and contrite heart, you God will not despise. Christian wept. You know, he was really sorry. He even counted the times he had to go back and forth. And he looked at himself as a wretched man, you know. And if you look at where he was coming from, he wasn't like he was totally, he was a Christian. He labored, he was going, you know, the journey was he was endeared to the journey, but he slept. And I think that Abo, correct me if I'm wrong, sir, that Abo is a state of a bit of comfort from victory. He had gotten to the hill. It was a state of comfort, you know. Sometimes as Christians, a point of comfort, we tend to relax. That's why you go and pick Christian.
0: Mashi wasimi.
4: So it's a journey. Every battle, every step, every battle will bring about a certain trial.
0: Yeah.
4: And sometimes we fall. The most important thing is to have that spirit of brokenness,
0: yeah.
4: To always go back to God.
0: To always go back, exactly. A broken and a contrite heart, the Lord will not despise. Thank you very much. And Mom Yoji, contributing there on WhatsApp, saying, as Bonali said, let's look at King David, who will not look back to the same sin after forgiveness. And God said, King David is a man after my own heart. Exactly, will do what I want him to do. Because just an example of how a Christian should sorrow for sin. You know, many people say this. They say, look, that there's a paradox in the Bible, the paradox of grace and forgiveness, and that, well, if God will always forgive, then really, so what's the point? We can sin to our heart's content. Of course, you know that, you know, Paul also raised that question, that God was saying, well, I know what you are thinking. I've been talking to you about grace. I know what you are thinking in your heart. Well, if grace is there, if forgiveness is assured, why cannot I not sin to my heart's content? But I always tell people, yes, that, you see, when that question arises in your heart, with all respect, you have to re-examine whether you are in the faith. The person who is in the faith, right, he sorrows for his sin so deeply that he sees the assurance.
3: So deeply.
0: He sees the assurance of forgiveness as such a wonderful privilege. He says to himself, how can I be this horrible that the person who has sacrificed this for me, who is so ready to forgive me, that I'm just sinning against him, you know, I'm just taking liberties. But the Christian would say, given this grace, yes, I dare not sin. But the unbeliever who is pretending to be a Christian will say, well, yes, given this grace, well, let me just continue to sin. If godly sorrow would mark all of us who are Christians, we see that we all live better. We are all work in progress. But I always tell myself, if we would truly, truly like sorrow for sin, like, see sin as what they just do. And then, I think, correct me to everybody if I'm wrong, that one of the ministries of the Holy Spirit in our lives as Christians, you know, is to bring about that godly sorrow. And that's one of the hallmark of a Christian, yes, that if you have the Holy Spirit, you'll be sorrowing for sin in a way that people will not understand. I think that's what happened to Christian when he was still in the city of destruction.
3: It keeps us accountable.
0: Exactly. Yes. Accountable.
3: The Holy Spirit keeps us accountable. Yes. I heard a testimony of someone yesterday that says he cannot sleep if he harbors unforgiveness in his heart.
0: Exactly.
3: That he will lose sleep. There's no way he will sleep because he had made a pact with God many years before that he will desist from anger and unforgiveness. So if anybody hurts him or sins, he must forgive the person before he goes to bed. Otherwise, there will be no sleep. So, and it's the Holy Spirit that keeps him accountable. That's why he robs him of that sleep until he's made his peace with God concerning that issue.
0: Imagine.
3: And even though yesterday we all prayed that prayer that we want such a grace also not to be able to sleep. Exactly. If we are harboring unforgiveness or anger or bitterness in our hearts over any issue. Because the consequence is great.
0: It is great. In fact, from what you said, I recall the matter of a Christian man whose marriage was not so fantastic. And because he felt that his wife was not giving him lots of issues, he said to another Christian sister that, you know what, that he had resolved in his heart to forgive his wife whatever she would do, because he wouldn't want to not be on good terms with God. So although he knew that the wife was not really helpful in many ways, but in being a Christian, I said, look, I've just resolved before God that even whatever all that she had done, all that she might do in the future, that he would just forgive, like a blanket forgiveness ahead of time. I mean, that may be an extreme case. I'm just saying that that's the same way that a Christian cannot really if I regard iniquity in my heart, the Christian knows the Lord will not hear. That's what the psalmist wrote. That is Psalm 66. If I regard iniquity in my heart, you will not hear me. So you cannot be in relationship with God without having made right what needs to be made right. So we must take full responsibility. We must sorrow for sin in a genuine way, truly sorrow for sin, and then be prepared to go back. And having made remedies, amends, then to journey forward. Yeah, it may take 30 steps where it should have taken 10 steps. But Doc, you said something I forgot that should have written it down. Something about, that the way forward sometimes is backward. Yeah, and it's always worth it. In order to go forward, you go backward. Take time to make amends, and then you go forward again. Thank you also. Very God will help us. Yeah.
3: Yeah. The psalmist also said, search me and know me and see if there's any
0: wicked way in me.
3: Is it iniquity or any wicked way in me, and lead me in the path of salvation?
0: Exactly.
3: And it is a prayer that we should be bold. It can be difficult to pray that prayer because a lot of us really do not want to know who we are. We just want to believe that we are this certain way, but it's often needful to pray that prayer so that we can truly see ourselves the way God sees us and be able to make necessary amends where it's needful and on time. Because other Christians may not be able to tell us, but they'll just be grumbling about who you are and how you are reacting and how you do things. But when you are able to pray that prayer yourself, and God is able to, and God answers you, you'll be able to see where you make errors. And even as you are making the errors, you will know. The Holy Spirit will convict you immediately.
0: Exactly.
3: And you'll be able to retrace your steps.
0: I noticed that as you were saying that, you know why I chuckled a bit? Because I said to myself that, look, it will take courage. You know, it takes courage to pray that kind of prayer. Because you might be surprised what the Holy Spirit will bring up. Exactly. You know, you'll be surprised.
3: You realize that you need it.
0: Exactly. It's for sanctification, our ongoing sanctification indeed. When we're able to say, and indeed anybody who sincerely praise that prayer in spirit and in truth, the Holy Spirit will just keep trying to make that person better. We just bring up even things that this day stay there. We just bring it up, and that's the privilege that we have in the Lord. Glory to God. Thank you all for this lively discussion. Let's look at the last part. We're going to take these two questions together. Now, this encounter of Christian with the lions. Remember how this story started? Those two characters scared by the lions, going back and say, look, we're not going forward again. There are two lions there. But Christian was not affected. He did not allow them to dissuade him. He kept going forward. Then he saw that he lost his scroll. He had to go back weeping. he found the scroll, glory to God, and we can pause there to reflect on the assurance of forgiveness, on the assurance of restoration, like that prodigal son, right? Anytime that a Christian truly goes back to the Father and says, look, Father, I have sinned, you can be sure that that Christian will be welcomed back, as long as the repentance is genuine. But then, finally, Christian saw the lions. You see, the lions that scared those two characters, Timorous and Mistrust, that made them turn back. Finally, Christian confronted them. Although before then, he was walking in the dark. He was afraid. He was talking about the dark. There are so many elements in the dark. Now, see, I may be attacked at this point. But what is the beautiful thing about Christian when eventually he came to where the lions were? And this is something that should really make us joyful about our place in the Lord. Who can tell us what's that beautiful thing about the lions that Christian discovered when he eventually got there?
3: They were chained.
0: You know, those lions cared. Thank you very much, Tutu, for saying they were chained. Those lions cared, Timorous and Mistrust. It made them turn back. You know, they did not even get to where the lions were. They must have seen them from afar. I'm not going to be torn to pieces. But you know what? They were chained. And the porter of that house said to Christian, he said, well, see, is your strength so small? Do not fear the lions, for they are chained. And that's something that should just really make us pause and thank God for the privilege he has given us in our salvation. Look at Luke 10:19. I have given you authority to trample on snakes and scorpions and to overcome all the power of the enemy. Nothing will harm you. I also love this part from Jeremiah 39:17-18. But I will deliver you in that day, says the Lord, and you shall not be given into the hand of the men of whom you are afraid. For I will surely deliver you, and you shall not fall by the sword, but your life shall be as a price to you, because you have put your trust in me. The lions were chained, and I think we all can rest in the assurance that those things appearing as lions in our path, see, because God is sovereign, because he made all things, because his word is true and sure, we can rest assured that the lions are chained or their mouths have been shut. Remember Daniel. Daniel was thrown into the lion's den. But what happened? The Lord shut the mouth of the lions. So these things are just there to scare us. It's not that we're not going to be afraid. And I love that the author here has written it so beautifully. Yeah, he said, even after Christian was told that the lions had been chained and he kept moving forward, he was still trembling. Then I saw that Christian went on trembling for fear of the lions, yet taking heed to the directions of the porter. He had them roar, but they did no harm to him. And so those two things can exist together, right? Where you are trembling with fear, but you are going forward. You can tremble with fear at the time of going forward, because you have received the promise that, look, no harm will come to you, but you are still human, and you hear the roaring of the lion, but the voice is saying to you, come, they are chained. So, and that's faith, right? That is faith. You are walking not by sight, but by faith, because perhaps you cannot see the chains, but then you are trusting of the voice that has said to you, come, no harm will come to you. So Christian kept moving forward, but he was trembling with fear, but he did not turn back. And that's it. Again, maybe that takes us back to... Sorry, you wanted to say something? Okay. I mean, that should remind us of what we read yesterday, where a Christian at some point was walking, at some point was running, at some point was crawling. The most important thing is never to turn back. There may be a time to tremble with fear, but don't turn back. Okay, I see here in the chat room,
3: yeah,
0: it started to say, I want to mention that sin exposes us to danger and attack as depicted by Christian walking in the darkness. Exactly, yeah, and I'm going to come back to that. Yes, and then she said, Christian trembling and still going forward resonates with the Yoruba saying that Tomodiba De Bieru, a rabbi. Yeah, right. But we thank God for his saving grace. And you're absolutely right, Tutu, that we should not make light of...
3: It would be reckless to say that we are without fears. Yes.
0: Exactly. It would be reckless to say that we will never be afraid.
3: I said it would be reckless.
0: Mm-hmm. Yeah.
3: Yes. Or even to be without fear.
0: To be, exactly.
3: Fear is also there to caution us. The fear of God is wisdom.
0: Is wisdom, yeah. Exactly.
3: Even if you don't fear anything else, you should always fear God.
0: We should always fear God, exactly.
3: There should be that reverence, that resolution for you not to incur his wrath.
0: Mm.
3: You know, do not kindle his wrath, do not trespass, do not do things deliberately.
0: Mm.
3: Willful disobedience or sin is not likely looked upon.
0: It's not likely, so, yeah.
3: That's why we abstain from sin in all its appearances and pray the Holy Spirit to help us even when sin does not appear to be sin.
0: To be sin.
3: So that before him.
0: Yeah. Or even...
3: And there's a group of Christians that believe...
0: Go ahead. That believe... Oh, I think Sister Bjorn was... Okay. Of the call. Sister MC, you want to say something? Go ahead.
4: That the secret of the Lord are in those who fear him. Christian's eyes, he yielded to the potter. He did not take his eyes, in as much as he was afraid, he did not take his eyes away from God, from the potter. He yielded to the direction of the potter. And also, it reminds you, when Peter, took his eyes away from Jesus, what happened to him? He sank.
0: He sank, yeah. Began to sink, yeah.
4: So, taking heed to the directions of the potter helped him to walk through
0: beautiful.
4: That through the lines that were changed.
0: Mm-hmm.
4: You know, so fascinating.
0: Yeah, it is so fascinating. And I also have this from the chat room on WhatsApp. Thank you very much for sending this. Hebrews 7:25. Therefore, he is able to save to the uttermost those who come to God through him, since he always lives to make intercession for them. He's able to save to the uttermost. To the uttermost. Isn't that beautiful? He's able to save to the uttermost. And he said, those assurances should just keep us moving forward. So I want to go back to two things that Tutu has mentioned there in the chat room. One, that, making allusion to this Yoruba saying that Tomodeba De Bieru, Eruaba, meaning that, and as Tabiola Seka said, that it is unwise, it is simple-minded to suppose that one would not be scared by scary things. One would not be afraid in fearful times, in times of anxiety. And I remember one episode of Pilgrim's Joy that we published a long time ago, and we're reflecting on Psalm 46, "Be still and know that I am God." Whatever might even be still and know that I am God. So it is not that we are impervious to fear. It is not that Christians are impervious to fear. It is not that when... A dreadful diagnosis comes, it's not that we'll not be afraid. It is not that when want and need, when they come, that we'll not be afraid. It's not that when things happen, we'll not be afraid for the future. We'll be afraid. But you know what? We'll still remain still. We are not going to be like timorous and mistrust. We are not going to turn back and say, no, this is the end. The end has come. No, the Christian, even while appreciating the dangers, continues to move forward, trusting that he is able to save to the uttermost, trusting that he will promise is faithful, that he is able to keep that which you have committed to his hand until that day, trusting that even when we pass through the waters, he will be with us. When we pass through the fire, the flames will not engulf us. Trusting in all his promises and trusting again that he's got the whole world in his hands. And when we say he's got the whole world in his hands, it includes all men, all women, all kings, all princes, all presidents, all trials and challenges of life, the weather, everything. He's got the whole world in his hand. And so he's able to shut the mouth of the lions as he did for David. He's able to chain the lions, as we read of in this text. And then one other thing that we have mentioned there too is that sin exposes us to danger and attacks, as depicted by Christian walking in the darkness. And so true, that it was because Christian is sleep there, as we take it to symbolize a moment of weakness, of sinning, because he had to go back and make amends. That was why he had to walk in the dark, at that point. He would have gotten to the palace beautiful, perhaps in the daytime or just before nighttime. But no, he had to go back. So that's yet another reason. I mean, so many reasons, if you want to do some mental modeling, so many reasons to avoid sin, primarily because it offends God. You don't want to offend the person who you love, who loves you. Sin offends God. Second is this: sin exposes us to shame, exposes us to ridicule, exposes us to other dangers as well, because we now find ourselves not sitting in the council of the godly. And I do pray that all these things will act upon us to caution us and to increase our faith indeed. Wow. Thank you so very much. There's no
3: sin also exposes us to fear.
0: To fear as well. Exactly. You won't begin to fear going back to God, and then doubt as well. Yeah, because you know that, I mean, we are always responsible for our sins. And having sinned, then you want to say, can I really go back to Him? Can I really claim these promises? Can I still claim those promises when I know what I've done? Yeah. Yeah. Okay. I mean, I always like to analyze this thing. So sin, we avoid it because it offends God, who loves us, whom we love. Sin, we avoid it because it exposes us to dangers, because then we are walking not in the counsel of the godly. Again, because what Stabiel just mentioned now. Stabiel, can you say it again? Just escape me again.
3: I said sin exposes us to fear.
0: Exactly.
3: And doubt.
0: Exactly. Exposes us to fear and doubt. To fear and doubt. And then we begin to be fearful of reconciling with our Savior, of going to Him in prayer. And then those doubts that Satan would want to plant in our heart, they become even more real because we have sinned. And if any one of us needs...
3: We begin to doubt the faithfulness of God.
0: Exactly. His faithfulness, His promise to forgive.
3: We begin to doubt the faithfulness of God.
0: Yes, yes.
3: His faithfulness to come true for us.
0: Exactly. Exactly.
3: Because we feel that we are
0: unworthy.
3: Unclean.
0: Exactly.
3: Unholy
0: and unworthy.
3: Unworthy, yes.
0: Exactly. Exactly. Yes. Exactly. And also the point that Sister MC made... that's an important point as well. I just can't recall it. She said something, but if you can still remember, just bring it up again. I think it just escaped my mind right now. Yeah.
1: Bro, for me, I just wanted to add that when Christian was when he got the message from Watchful, Watchful told him that what he needed to do was to keep walking in the center of that road.
0: Yeah.
1: Now it's very important that when we come to moments of fear and great need, we must remain in the center of God's will. We must not try to help ourselves or to get clever. He says, stay in the center of the road.
0: Yeah.
1: And you see, the Bible tells us in Hebrews chapter 4, verse 16, it says, let us draw nigh with confidence unto the throne of grace, where we may obtain mercy and find grace to help in the time of need.
0: Yes.
1: We have talked extensively about the humanity in fear. So it is when we are most afraid that maybe we need the most amount of grace, as it were.
0: Yeah.
1: And God said that my strength is made perfect in weakness, and my grace is sufficient for thee. So Paul concludes by saying, I will the more glory in my infirmity, that the power of God may rest upon me. So at the end of the day, even when we are afraid, because it is human to be afraid, we go on in full confidence because we have now grace in that time of need. And I thought that I should mention that.
0: Thank you very much. And of course, that's so important. And I mean, the spirit works as one. Somebody is here in the WhatsApp chat room asking me to emphasize the point that Sister MC made earlier on, and very similar to the point you have made. You know, the Watchful said to him, walk, you know, just keep walking in the middle of the narrow road. And that's what we have here in the chat room as well, saying that Christian obeyed the potter's instruction, and he just kept walking in the narrow road means taking him at his word that there is grace, there is mercy, and just keep walking. He was able to pass safely in the middle of the chained lions because he believed the word of the potter, he believed all the promises of God, and he continued to believe that at the throne of grace that there he will find mercy and grace. And we just thank God for the wonderful treasures that he has led John Bunyan to curate in this book, and that we are able to feast on this evening. Okay, so what are your takeaway points? Everybody, let's unmute and just one after the other. What are you taking away from today's study? What are you taking away? Just one point. I know there are so many points to take away, but which one stands out for you, or which one do you want to emphasize above all else? Above all else, which one do you want to emphasize? For me, it would be that, see, never forget that he's got the whole world in his hands. He can chain lions. He can shut the mouth of lions. That's one thing we should never forget.
3: It reminds me of the case of Daniel with the lions.
0: Exactly.
3: And his resolve, and the Israelites, the three Israelites resolved to, when they were thrown into the fire.
0: Into the fire.
3: You know, yeah. That if God will not save them.
0: Exactly.
3: They will not bow down to any other God.
0: Mm. Mm.
3: To release ourselves, to release myself to the sovereign will of God.
0: The sovereign will of God. Excellent.
3: And knowing that at the end of the day, his plans for me are the best.
0: Mm, exactly. And that his plans for me are the best. I mean, what did Paul say about dying or living? He said, but if I live, is it not the glory of God? And if I die, is it not gain? You know, so a Christian must get there. I know it is easier said than done, but you see, we always pray. He said, Lord, increase our faith. That's where we have to get to. That's where we have to aspire. That's why Paul himself said, I do not reckon myself as having arrived, but I press forward. And that way we should press forward to where we abandon ourselves. Abandon ourselves to the providence of God. And you know, he's always a kind God. He does not deal with us as mere articles. He's a kind. If we would truly abandon ourselves to his care and say, well, Lord, I'm yours, and I know you can keep me. So the only path is forward. The only path is forward. Amazing. Amazing. Okay, I see many people still writing in the chat room. So, okay. So please send it in your takeaway points today. I'll just make some announcement that next week we'll be reading The Palace Beautiful. So we find Christian getting to The Palace Beautiful, and I can assure you this is another fellowship with goodly companions. How many good companions, how many of them are Christian met in this book? The evangelist, right? And maybe the person in the house of the interpreter. Maybe just those two so far. The evangelist, am I getting it right? The evangelist, and then the man in the house of the interpreter. But in the next chapter, we are going to find him. Okay, help as well. Help who helped him out of the swamp of despond. And we are going to find him meeting with about three other characters in the Palace Beautiful. And he must have been so overjoyed, you know, to meet with such good characters. Okay, this is also one of our listeners here writing on WhatsApp saying, the takeaway point is that he's with me in the journey, no matter the ups and downs. Exactly. Is with me in the journey, no matter the ups and downs. Thank you so very much. And then from here in the virtual studio, started to guys saying, my take home to move forward is to go back, resolve to go all the way, knowing that my Savior is with me all the way. Exactly. That's the take home point. That to move forward is to go back and make amends, and then be resolved to go all the way, knowing that my Savior is with me all the way. And that's so true. The Savior indeed is with us all the way, all the way. Amazing. Amazing. I'm going to ask us to sing this hymn now. Guide me, O thou great Jehovah, pilgrim through this barren land. And is that not true? I am weak, but thou art mighty. Hold me with thy powerful hand. If anything occurs to you, you can still send it. We'll read it out after singing together this hymn. Guide me, O thou great Jehovah, pilgrim through this barren land.

0: Amen, indeed. Amen. Doc, can you please say the closing prayer and commit our week into God's hand?
1: Brofemi?
0: Yeah, please.
1: Okay. Father, in the name of Jesus, we bless you. We give you all the glory for the privilege that we have had tonight.
0: Thank you, Lord.
1: To study your word together through the lens of the book Pilgrim's Progress. Thank you, Lord, for the illumination that we have received.
0: Thank you,
1: and
0: Lord.
1: The great conviction of grace that we have received from the Holy Spirit.
0: Thank you, Lord.
1: Be thou exalted, Lord, in Jesus' name.
0: Amen.
1: Lord, we ask in the name of Jesus that as we go on in our Christian journey, we will recognize that when we go wrong in your fatherly love, you are beckoning on us to repent. And that when we do repent, you are merciful and gracious. You are slow to anger and plenteous in mercy. That upon our repentance, we shall be restored. And by the power of grace in restoration, we'll be able to move ahead. And we'll be able to claim those lands and those places of victory that you have prepared for us. Father, we ask that there will be no one amongst us who will fall, never to rise.
0: Amen.
1: That where we are falling, by the power of the Spirit and the wings of grace, we shall be lifted up again. So that we will mount up with wings as eagles, we shall run and not be weary, we
0: Amen.
1: Shall walk and never faint.
0: Amen.
1: Lord, we have learned that in this journey, you are with us all the way. It was a journey begun by grace, it's continued by grace, and it ends by grace. Lord, we receive grace that is sufficient for our journey. That your strength always will be made perfect in our weakness.
0: Amen.
1: That we will all the more glory in our infirmity. That your power, O God, may rest upon us.
0: Amen.
1: Father, we give you glory.
0: We give you the glory.
1: We have learned also that it is not for us as those who are saved to trivialize repentance or to play with sin. The Bible says, how shall we who are dead to sin live any longer in it? Lord, we will never trivialize your grace.
0: Amen.
1: We will not frustrate your grace.
0: Amen.
1: We will not quench the Spirit. We will not take grace for granted.
0: Amen.
1: That by your power, we will live above sin. That in the righteousness of Christ, we will walk in our daily lives.
0: Amen.
1: Father, we thank you.
0: Thank
1: we
0: you.
1: Give you glory for the life of our facilitator and the entire platform that you have prepared for this learning. We ask, O God, that you will grant him more grace for the work ahead in Jesus' name.
0: Amen.
1: And for all of us, we pray that you will anoint our lives and this platform afresh with your power each day.
0: Amen.
1: As we go this week, we go from power to power, from strength to strength,
0: Amen.
1: From grace to grace, from victory to victory.
0: Amen.
1: On every side, we will prevail
0: Amen.
1: And be more than conquerors.
0: Amen.
1: Thank you, Father. We give you glory and honor your name forevermore.
0: Amen.
1: As we meet again next week, we pray that you bring us the latter.
0: Amen.
1: In Jesus' mighty name, we have prayed.
0: Amen.
1: Amen.
0: Amen. Thank you also Amen. Very much for joining us. And I want to play this song now, All the Way My Savior Leads Me. We sang it yesterday. But in the course of the week, I'm going to send to different platforms one hymn written by John Boyer, and the writer of this book. It's called To Be a Pilgrim. And I want us all to learn that song. It's an old hymn, but To Be a Pilgrim, it's one wonderful hymn that I would all love to know. I wish you a wonderful, wonderful week ahead. Thank you so much. It's been such a refreshing time. And I pray that the blessings of today will abide with all of us in Jesus' name. Amen. Amen.

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5: And yes, God bless you indeed. It's another Monday morning on Gospel Bells Radio, and it's the Motivated by Faith hour on Gospel Bells Radio. As always, this hour is the time when the Holy Spirit reminds you of what Jesus said to his disciples, what the Holy Spirit says to you. Have faith in God every time, at all times. He's saying to you, have faith in God. With God, all things are possible, and I do pray and hope that all the devotionals we are going to play today, because we are going to bring back many devotionals from the Pilgrim's Joy Trove, we are going to bring them back, all designed to exhort you to look to the God of heaven. Those who trust in him are always radiant. They are never put to shame. I do pray in the name of Jesus that whatever challenge that you may be grappling with today, the Lord will remind you to have faith in God. And that's what I want to begin with, this lovely rendition by Aretha Franklin. What a friend we have with Jesus. This is perhaps one of the best renditions of this song that I've heard, and so I love to play it. And I want to say to you, hey, dear brother, dear sister, this morning, do you know what a friend you have with Jesus? Do you understand how close a friend he is, how wonderful a friend he is, how powerful a friend he is, how invested in you a friend he is? What a friend we have in Jesus. And we have a friend in him, and we continue to bear our own burdens. Well, we have only ourselves to blame. We have only ourselves to blame. Right. Oh, what peace we often forfeit, all because we don't carry everything to God in prayer. What a friend we have in Jesus, and what a privilege it is to carry everything, not just some things, not some things, everything to God in prayer.
6: What a friend we have in Jesus.

0: do pray and I admonish you that whatever might be troubling you right now, please take it to the Lord in prayer. Just pause and look to God of heaven. Stand in the righteousness of Christ. Call on the God of heaven in the name of Jesus Christ. And by the power of the Holy Spirit, I assure you that He will do for you more than you can ask or imagine. And that's why I'm not going to play this episode of Pilgrim's Joy Devotional titled "What More Can He Say? What More Can He Say Than to You He Has Said?"
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0: Good morning, and thank you very much for joining us once again. Our hymn for meditation this morning is "How Firm a Foundation." And one cannot sing the first stanza without sensing the frustration of the preacher. To the doubtful Christian, to the fear paralyzed believer, and to the pilgrim who is about to give up, to you and me, this preacher says, "You still do not know? You still do not know how firm, how solid, how unshakable is the foundation that has been laid for your faith in God's excellent word? You still don't know? What more do you want the author and finisher of your faith to say to you than what He has already said? What more? How firm a foundation, O saints of the Lord, is already laid for your faith in His excellent word. What more can He say than to you He has said, to you who for refuge

that be what the Holy Spirit is saying to you? Could that be what the Holy Spirit is saying to me? What more do you need to be strengthened in faith? What more do you need to take courage and look to the future with hope? What more do you need to be assured of security in this life and the next? What more do you need than the blessed and everlasting promises in God's excellent word? What more can he say than to you he has said?

Yes, has he not said in Isaiah 41:10, "Fear not, I am with you, O be not dismayed, for I am your God and will still give you aid." Has he not said, "I'll strengthen you, I'll help you, I'll cause you to stand upheld by my righteous, omnipotent hand"?

And yes, in Isaiah 43:2, has he not said, when through the deep waters I call you to go, the rivers of sorrow shall not overflow. For I will be with you, I will bless your troubles, I will sanctify your deepest distress. Remember, pilgrim, remember that he has said, when through fiery trials your pathway shall lie, my grace, my all-sufficient grace shall be your supply. The flames shall not hurt you, because I've only designed the flames to consume your dross and to refine your gold. And oh yes, in Isaiah 46:4, that assurance, that sweet assurance for all the years ahead, even down to old age, I shall prove to my people my sovereign, eternal, unchangeable love. And when gray, hoary hairs shall their temples adorn, like lambs, they shall still be carried in my bosom. Wow. Dear Christian pilgrim, take the Lord at his word. Take him at his word. Arise in faith. Go to Calvary and be cleansed from sin and guilt. Go to the mercy seat and receive your healing. Go to the mercy seat in prayer. Receive divine guidance. Receive divine provision. Receive divine assurance for the future. You are secured in the hands of your Savior. Read John 10:28. Jesus said, I give them eternal life and they shall never perish. Never perish. No one will snatch them out of my hand. Read Hebrews 13:5. For he himself has said, I will never leave you, neither will I forsake you. So, don't let the Holy Spirit become frustrated with you because of your lack of faith. Anytime and every time that fears and doubts assail you, be assured of this solemn undertaking by the author and finisher of your faith. Be assured.

Father, please ground us in your word and grant that when doubts and fears assail us, we will always be reminded that your word is settled in heaven and that none of your promises to us will fail. We ask in faith and with thanksgiving in the name of our Lord and our Savior, Jesus Christ.

0: 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God bless you indeed, and please share this episode with others. Thank you.
1: And yes, indeed, God bless you indeed. And you heard it there. What more can he say? He has said everything. It's for you to believe. It's never a question of him, his ability, or his love, or his readiness, or his faithfulness, or his desire. It's always about your own faith. There is nothing you need to be said to you that he has not said. You know that account from Mark 9. When the father of that boy said to him, the father of that demon possessed boy said to him, if you can, God, Jesus said to him, it's not about whether I can, it's not if I can, it's whether you can believe. The man said, Lord, if you can heal my child. Jesus said to him, if you can believe, it's not whether I can, it's not whether God can, it's whether you can believe. And at the one who believes, we see the glory of God. And to see the glory of God, to continue to believe in him, you have to trust in his faithfulness. He's a faithful God. Even when we are unfaithful, he is faithful. Remember what the prophet wrote in Lamentations 3, describing the faithfulness of God and his mercies and his kindness. What did he say? He said, it is for the Lord's mercy that we are not consumed. Right? It is because of the Lord's great love we are not consumed. One, for his compassions never fail. Great is his faithfulness. They are new every morning. Great is your faithfulness. And the next devotional here says, his reputation precedes him. In all the palaces of Israel, all of throughout history, he's known as what? As the faithful, powerful God. His reputation precedes him. You have no business doubting him. You have no business languishing in doubt. His reputation as the Savior, as the Deliverer, as the Helper, as the miracle-working God, his reputation precedes him. And he has a reputation to protect. He's going to come through for you. Never doubt. Never fear. God bless you really good. It's Motivated by Faith Monday on Gospel Best Radio. And yet another episode from the Pilgrim's Joy Devotional. His reputation precedes him.
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3: Dear Christian pilgrim, this morning, the Holy Spirit is reminding you, one, that the saints of old knew God as the one who showed grace and favor to them in their times of distress. And two, that God who showed grace and favor to our fathers in distress is the same as ever, still pouring out his blessings on those who call out to him in faith. So, the pilgrim,

Faithfulness. The Pilgrim, read Psalm 48 verse 3. It says, God is known in the palaces of Zion as a place of refuge. That is the reputation of God among his people. He is a place of refuge, and that God is still the same as ever. Read Psalm 107. Please do. And you will find an exuberant testimony to the salvation of God graciously bestowed to his people in distress. For those who were wandering in the desert and had no city of their own, Psalm 107 verse 6 says, then they cried out to the Lord in their trouble, and he delivered them out of their distresses. When sinners and disobedient people fell into troubles of their own making and had no one to help them, Psalm 107 verse 13 says, then they cried out to the Lord in their trouble, and he saved them out of their distresses. When saints were afflicted by sicknesses and diseases to the point of death, Psalm 107 verse 19 says, then they cried out to the Lord in their trouble, and he saved them out of their distresses. The Pilgrim, oh, that you would give thanks to the Lord for his goodness and for his wonderful works. The God who broke the gates of brass, the God who cut the bars of iron asunder, is the same as ever. Today, praise him. Praise him for his past deliverances, and look to him in faith

0: grace and favor of God reach you in your time of distress, and may divine intervention in your affairs give you songs of hallelujahs. In Jesus' name.
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0: Yes, glory to God. That's from Carrie Underwood, featuring Cece Winans. Great is thy faithfulness, Lord, unto me. And that has been the confession of all of God's children, and they have come to discover that his faithfulness indeed is great. Great is thy faithfulness, Lord, unto me. It's motivated by Faith Monday on Gospel Verse Radio. The Lord is saying to you, have faith in God. And the next devotional I'm playing from the Pilgrim's Joy devotional is titled A Never Failing Treasury. Do you know where that is from? Which hymn that is from? A Never Failing Treasury, filled with what? Boundless gift of love. And you find that coming from the hymn, How Sweet the Name of Jesus Sounds. Jesus is described as a never failing treasury filled with boundless stores of grace. And I pray that you will experience that nature of him, that part of him, as a never failing treasury that is filled with boundless stores of grace. In Jesus' name, amen. Amen and amen. Have faith in God.
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0: Are you worried that your resources are running low or could soon run out? If yes, you may indeed have good reasons to be so worried. But I do hope that in your anxious thoughts, you have not forgotten that you have access to God's storehouse that has been described as a never-ending treasury filled with boundless gifts of grace. Their name, the rock on which I build. My shield and hiding place. My never-failing treasury. Filled with boundless stores of grace. Do you hear that? My never-failing treasury filled with boundless stores of grace. The pilgrim, reach into this never-failing treasury by faith and in the name of Jesus. It is the treasury of the King of Kings, whose is the earth and all that is in it. It is the treasury of the King of Kings, the King who controls the hearts and thoughts of the kings of this world like streams of water. From this never-failing treasury filled with boundless stores of grace, Zacchaeus, that corrupt tax collector, the woman from whom seven demons were expelled, and the thief on the right of the cross of Jesus were forgiven their many sins and admitted into the kingdom of God. From this never-failing treasury filled with boundless stores of grace, a widow neck deep in debt received the means to pay back the loan with more money left over for her own needs. Another widow's jar of oil did not run dry in the time of famine, and her bin of flour did not empty. And 5,000 hungry followers were fed with just 5 loaves and 2 fish with many leftovers. Yes, from this never-failing treasury filled with boundless stores of grace, all who were presented to Jesus with diverse diseases in Luke 4 received healing. Peter's mother-in-law's fever was rebuked, and Bartimaeus, who cried out for Jesus, received his sight. And what is more, from this never-failing treasury filled with boundless stores of grace, the Lord has poured out his Holy Spirit on all who would call on the name of Jesus. And as we read from John 3:34, God gives his Holy Spirit without limit. Have you fallen into sin? Are you at your wit's end? Are you held back by sicknesses and diseases? Are you at the crossroad? Are you afraid? Are you sad? Are you desirous of coming into fellowship with God? Reach into this never-failing treasury of grace by faith and in the name of Jesus. There is grace upon grace for all who call on the name of Jesus. He will forgive, he will deliver, he will heal, he will lead, he will comfort, he will take away your fears, he will forgive, and he will give his Holy Spirit without measure. Anytime you reach into this treasury by faith and in the name of Jesus, you will always find more than sufficient for your need.
2: Just as Jesus stood and shouted on the last and greatest day of the festival recorded in John 7:37, his spirit calls out in clear voice today, anyone who is thirsty may come to me. Anyone who is thirsty may come to me. Anyone who is thirsty may come to me. And yes, access to this treasure of grace has been paid for with the blood of Jesus Christ. No wonder the prophet was told to sound the invitation in Isaiah 55:1. Is anyone thirsty? Come and drink, even if you have no money. Come, take your choice of wine or milk. It's all free. It's all free. Their name, the rock on which I build. My shield and hiding place. My never-failing treasury filled with boundless stores of grace. Let us pray. Anytime you call on the name of Jesus, may God's treasury be open to you, and there may you find boundless grace, more than sufficient grace, and grace upon grace. In Jesus' name.
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2: 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And this, Motivated by Faith, Monday morning on Gospel Best Radio, the Lord is reminding you, it's all free. 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And what are you going to find there? You're going to find that there is victory in Jesus. Oh, yes.

0: I do pray that by the grace of God, just for the sake of the blood of Jesus shed, the Lord will take you from victory unto victory in the name of Jesus. It's motivated by the Faith Monday on gospelverseradio.com. We are listening to episodes of the Pilgrim's Joy Devotional, a collection of meditations inspired by Christian hymns, all of them designed to move you to look to the God of heaven, to have faith. To have faith in God, and having put your faith in Him, to say, "We will not fear, we will not fear," which is the title of the next devotion I'm praying now. We will not be afraid. Do not be afraid. Do not be afraid. Do not be afraid. Jesus said over and over again, all the prophets said to God's people, and the Holy Spirit says to you, do not be afraid. And all of God's people say, yes. Trusting in the God of heaven through our Lord and Savior Jesus Christ, we will not fear.
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0: When should a Christian begin to fret? When should a Christian become afraid? In Psalm 46, the psalmist says, because God is our refuge and strength, because God is our ever-present help in trouble, we will not be afraid, we will not fret, even though the earth gives way, even though the ground under us shakes or opens up. No, we will not be afraid even though we witness the scary sight of huge mountains crumbling and falling into the sea. No, we will not be afraid even though the rivers and the seas are troubled and have become restless and all around us is the loud noise of approaching danger. The psalmist says, even in such a horrifying scenario, we will not be afraid. We will not be afraid not because we are that brave, not because we are that impervious to danger. No, we will not be afraid, we will not fret, because God, who is our refuge and our strength, is ever present, ever with us in the time of trouble. So, in verse 7, the psalmist says, the Lord of hosts is with us, the God of Jacob is our refuge. And in verse 10, it tells us what the Lord says to every Christian who looks to Him in a time of trouble. This is what the Lord says. Be still and know that I am God. Be still and know that I am God. So, dear child of God, as you contemplate the future of the world, of your family, your own future, your career, and the future of all that you hold there. As you contemplate that, remember that you are the adopted child of the God of Jacob spoken of in that 46th Psalm. When doubts and fears knock the door of your heart, when the most versatile of the experts cannot give you an assuring guidance, when it appears that all is turned upside down, let your meditation within you be inspired by Psalm 46 and in the words of this hymn, say to your soul, be still my soul, the Lord is on your side. Bear patiently the cross of grief. Leave to your God to order and to provide, because in every change He faithful will remain. Be still my soul, your best, your heavenly friend. Through thorny ways leads to a joyful end. Malachi 3:6, the Lord said, I, the Lord, do not change. I, the Lord, do not change. The Lord does not change, whatever be the case. In Joshua 1:9, the Lord did not merely encourage Joshua or admonish him. No, the Lord commanded him, saying, have I not commanded you? Be strong and of good courage. Do not be afraid, nor be dismayed, for the Lord your God is with you wherever you go. And here's someone who knows how comforting and reassuring the presence of God is in Psalm 23 verse 4. Even though I walk through the darkest valley, I will not be afraid. I will fear no evil, for you are with me. You are with me. And Psalm 27 verse 5, for in the day of trouble, he will keep me safe in his dwelling. He will hide me in the shelter of his sacred tent and set me high upon a rock. Dear listener, this morning and always, let this be your meditation. Be still, my soul, be still. The Lord is on your side. Bear patiently the cause of grief or pain. Lift your God to order and provide. In every change, He faithful will remain.

Dear Father, we are grateful for the assurance of your presence with us. Please keep us in your will. Draw us closer to you, because left on our own, fear will paralyze us. Let us always feel you near us, and whatever betide, please always feel you near us, and whatever betide, please open our ears to hear your assurance.

0: 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God bless you indeed, and please share this episode with others. Thank you.
1: Yes, indeed, be still, my soul. The Lord is on your side. And you know, this soul that is still, in recognition of the Lord's faithfulness and the Lord's power and the Lord's compassions that fail not, will also be like that weaned child. Remember, my soul is like a weaned child, is my soul within me, like a weaned child. So satisfied just there at the mother's bosom. And I do pray that the Lord will increase your faith today, so much so that you will be like a weaned child before your Savior. And I want us to read together that wonderful Psalm 131, one of the songs of ascent. You know, a song of ascent, one of the songs that the Israelites would sing as they made their way up the stairs to the temple, and they would sing those songs of ascent. And this is one of them, a reminder to us to trust in the Lord. Lord, my heart is not haughty, nor my eyes lofty, neither do I concern myself with great matters, with things too profound for me. Surely I have calmed and quieted my soul like a weaned child with its mother. Like a weaned child is my soul within me. O Israel, hope in the Lord from this time forth and forever. And glory to the Father, and to the Son, and to the Holy Spirit, as it was in the beginning, it is now, and ever shall be. That will give you such comfort, such peace, such assurance that, like a weaned child with his mother, you are going to stay with your Lord and trust him until he brings deliverance for you. This episode from the Pilgrim Joy Devotional is titled Like a Weaned Child.
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3: Good morning, dear people of God. Many may be listening to this devotional with many vexing questions running through their minds. But whatever questions we are waking up to this morning, the Holy Spirit is bringing to our remembrance the example of the psalmist in Psalm 132. He wrote, "Lord, my heart is not proud. My eyes are not haughty. I don't concern myself with matters too great or too awesome for me to grasp. Instead, I have calmed and quieted myself like a weaned child who no longer cries for its mother's milk. Yes, like a weaned child is my soul within me. O Israel, put your hope in the Lord now and always." Dear people of God, that is the example of the psalmist. Like a child fed and satisfied in its mother's arms, quiet, trusting, not fretting about the future, not fretting about matters that it cannot understand. Like such a child, the Holy Spirit invites you to trust in the Lord.

trusting him whatever befall. Trusting Jesus, that is all. And yes, we all must listen and hear the voice of the Lord that the Apostle Paul heard in 2 Corinthians 12:9. Yes, we must hear the Lord saying to us, "My grace is sufficient for you, for my power is made perfect in weakness." And having heard that voice, like Paul, we ought by faith say, "That is why, for Christ's sake, I delight in my weaknesses, I delight in insults, I delight in hardships, I delight in persecutions, I delight in difficulties. For when I am weak, then I am strong." You see, his grace is sufficient, and brightly doth his

But you see, trusting Jesus, that is all. Trusting as the moments fly. Trusting as the days go by. Trusting Him, whatever befall. Trusting Jesus, that is all. So, dear beloved of God, follow in the footsteps of saints who have placed total trust in God through Jesus Christ. Hear the psalmist saying to you over and over again, blessed is the one who puts his trust in God. Blessed is the one who puts our trust in God. Psalm 82 verse 12. Read Psalm 48, and you will find that those who, through Jesus Christ, have gained access to God and have placed their trust in God will find God as a sure place of refuge in troubled times, will be secure and safe from all alarms in this world and the next, and having experienced the blessedness of those who trust in God, will tell of it to the next generation, saying, this God is our God forever and ever. He will be our guide even to the end. Trusting Him while life shall last. Trusting Him till earth be past. And until within the jasper wall. Even then, trusting Jesus, that is all. Brethren, let's trust Him as the moments fly. Let's trust Him as the days go by.

0: 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In Jesus' name, amen.
1: 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Thank you.
2: I know, yes, indeed, trust in Jesus, that is all. And I do hope that this episode of Motivated by Faith Monday has been a blessing to you. And I pray that the Lord will continue to keep you in His most holy faith and guard your heart and mind with peace. And I want to leave you with this beautiful word from the scripture, which is just the right word to conclude Motivated by Faith Monday today. It is from Philippians chapter 4, which you know so well, but which bears repeating every time. Be anxious for nothing, but in everything, by prayer and supplication, with thanksgiving, let your requests be made known to God, and the peace of God, which surpasses all understanding, will guard your hearts and minds through Christ Jesus. Be anxious for nothing, but in everything, by prayer and supplication, with thanksgiving, let your requests be made known to God, and the peace of God, which surpasses all understanding, will guard your heart and minds through Christ Jesus. Do you want to read that just one more time? Be anxious for nothing, but in everything, by prayer and supplication, with thanksgiving, let your requests be made known to God, and the peace of God, which surpasses all understanding, will guard your hearts and minds through Christ Jesus. Don't let that go to waste. Do exactly as the Holy Spirit has instructed you to do in everything, concerning everything, by prayer and supplication, with thanksgiving. Let your requests, all your requests, every of your requests, be made known to God. And so we are going to end the same way we started, by doing what? By playing that beautiful rendition of What a Friend We Have in Jesus by Aretha Franklin. What a Friend We Have in Jesus. What a privilege to carry everything to Him in prayer. God bless you. Really good. Good morning to you once again. I wish you a beautiful, beautiful week. And I pray that the Lord Himself will uphold you in His most holy faith in the name of Jesus, and His peace will guard your heart and mind through Christ Jesus our Lord in the name of Jesus. Amen. Amen. And amen.
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5: Yes, God bless you indeed. It's another Monday morning on Gospel Best Radio, and it's the Motivated by Faith Hour on Gospel Best Radio. As always, this hour is the time when the Holy Spirit reminds you of what Jesus said to his disciples, what the Holy Spirit says to you. Have faith in God every time, at all times. He's saying to you, have faith in God. With God, all things are possible, and I do pray and hope that all the devotionals we are going to play today, because we are going to bring back many devotionals from the Pilgrim's Joy Trove, we are going to bring them back, all designed to exhort you to look to the God of heaven. Those who trust in him are always radiant. They are never put to shame. I do pray in the name of Jesus that whatever challenge that you may be grappling with today, the Lord will remind you to have faith in God. And that's why I want to begin with this lovely rendition by Aretha Franklin. What a friend we have with Jesus. This is perhaps one of the best renditions of this song that I've heard. So I love to play it. And I want to say to you, hey, dear brother, dear sister, this morning, do you know what a friend you have with Jesus? Do you understand how close a friend he is? How wonderful a friend he is, how powerful a friend he is, how invested in you a friend he is. What a friend we have in Jesus. And we have a friend in him, and we continue to bear our own burdens. Well, we have only ourselves to blame. We have only ourselves to blame. Right. Oh, what peace we often forfeit, all because we do not carry everything to God in prayer. What a friend we have in Jesus, and what a privilege it is to carry everything, not just some things, not some things, everything to God in prayer.
6: What a friend we have in Jesus.

0: I do pray, and I admonish you that whatever might be troubling you right now, please take it to the Lord in prayer. Just pause and look to the God of heaven. Stand in the righteousness of Christ. Call on the God of heaven in the name of Jesus Christ. And by the power of the Holy Spirit, I assure you that He will do for you more than you can ask or imagine. And that's why I'm not going to play this episode of Pilgrim's Joy Devotional titled "What More Can He Say? What More Can He Say Than to You He Has Said?"
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0: Good morning, and thank you very much for joining us once again. Our hymn for meditation this morning is "How Firm a Foundation." And one cannot sing the first stanza without sensing the frustration of the preacher. To the doubtful Christian, to the fear paralyzed believer, and to the pilgrim who is about to give up, to you and me, this preacher says, "You still do not know? You still do not know how firm, how solid, how unshakable is the foundation that has been laid for your faith in God's excellent word? You still don't know? What more do you want the author and finisher of your faith to say to you than what He has already said? What more? How firm a foundation, you saints of the Lord, is already laid for your faith in His excellent word.

Could that be what the Holy Spirit is saying to you? Could that be what the Holy Spirit is saying to me? What more do you need to be strengthened in faith? What more do you need to take courage and look to the future with hope? What more do you need to be assured of security in this life and the next? What more do you need than the blessed and everlasting promises in God's excellent word? What more can he say than to you he has said?

Yes, has he not said in Isaiah 41:10, "Fear not, I am with you, O be not dismayed, for I am your God and will still give you aid." Has he not said, "I'll strengthen you, I'll help you, I'll cause you to stand upheld by my righteous, omnipotent hand"?

2, has he not said, when through the deep waters I call you to go, the rivers of sorrow shall not overflow, for I will be with you, I will bless your troubles, I will sanctify your deepest distress. Remember, pilgrim, remember that he has said, when through fiery trials your pathway shall lie, my grace, my all-sufficient grace shall be your supply. The flames shall not hurt you, because I've only designed the flames to consume your dross and to refine your gold. And oh yes, in Isaiah 46:4, that assurance, that sweet assurance for all the years ahead, even down to old age, I shall prove to my people my sovereign, eternal, unchangeable love. And when gray, hoary hairs shall their temples adorn, like lambs, they shall still be carried in my bosom. Wow. Dear Christian pilgrim, take the Lord at his word. Take him at his word. Arise in faith. Go to Calvary and be cleansed from sin and guilt. Go to the mercy seat and receive your healing. Go to the mercy seat in prayer. Receive divine guidance. Receive divine provision. Receive divine assurance for the future. You are secured in the hands of your Savior. Read John 10:28. Jesus said, I give them eternal life, and they shall never perish. Never perish. No one will snatch them out of my hand. Read Hebrews 13:5. For he himself has said, I will never leave you, neither will I forsake you. So, don't let the Holy Spirit become frustrated with you because of your lack of faith. Anytime and every time that fears and doubts assail you, be assured of this solemn undertaking by the author and finisher of your faith. Be assured.

Father, please ground us in your word and grant that when doubts and fears assail us, we will always be reminded that your word is settled in heaven and that none of your promises to us will fail. We ask in faith and with thanksgiving in the name of our Lord and our Savior, Jesus Christ.

0: 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God bless you indeed, and please share this episode with others. Thank you.
1: And yes, indeed, God bless you indeed. And you heard it there. What more can he say? He has said everything. It's for you to believe. It's never a question of him, his ability, or his love, or his readiness, or his faithfulness, or his desire. It's always about your own faith. There is nothing you need to be said to you that he has not said. You know that account from Mark 9. When the father of that boy said to him, the father of that demon possessed boy said to him, if you can, God, Jesus said to him, it's not about whether I can, it's not if I can, it's whether you can believe. The man said, Lord, if you can heal my child. Jesus said to him, if you can believe, it's not whether I can, it's not whether God can, it's whether you can believe. And at the one who believes, we see the glory of God. And to see the glory of God, to continue to believe in him, you have to trust in his faithfulness. He's a faithful God. Even when we are unfaithful, he is faithful. Remember what the prophet wrote in Lamentations 3, describing the faithfulness of God and his mercies and his kindness. What did he say? He said, it is for the Lord's mercy that we are not consumed. Right? It is because of the Lord's great love we are not consumed. One, for his compassions never fail. Great is his faithfulness. They are new every morning. Great is your faithfulness. And the next devotional here says, his reputation precedes him. In all the palaces of Israel, all of throughout history, he's known as what? As the faithful, powerful God. His reputation precedes him. You have no business doubting him. You have no business languishing in doubt. His reputation as the Savior, as the Deliverer, as the Helper, as the miracle-working God, his reputation precedes him. And he has a reputation to protect. He's going to come through for you. Never doubt. Never fear. God bless you really good. It's Motivated by Faith Monday on Gospel Best Radio. And yet another episode from the Pilgrim's Joy Devotional. His reputation precedes him.
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3: Dear Christian pilgrim, this morning, the Holy Spirit is reminding you, one, that the saints of old knew God as the one who showed grace and favor to them in their times of distress, and two, that God who showed grace and favor to our fathers in distress is the same as ever, still pouring out his blessings on those who call out to him in faith. So, the pilgrim,

The Pilgrim, read Psalm 48 verse 3. It says, God is known in the palaces of Zion as a place of refuge. That is the reputation of God among his people. He is a place of refuge, and that God is still the same as ever. Read Psalm 107. Please do. And you will find an exuberant testimony to the salvation of God graciously bestowed to his people in distress. For those who were wandering in the desert and had no city of their own, Psalm 107 verse 6 says, then they cried out to the Lord in their trouble, and he delivered them out of their distresses. When sinners and disobedient people fell into troubles of their own making and had no one to help them, Psalm 107 verse 13 says, then they cried out to the Lord in their trouble, and he saved them out of their distresses. When saints were afflicted by sicknesses and diseases to the point of death, Psalm 107 verse 19 says, then they cried out to the Lord in their trouble, and he saved them out of their distresses. The Pilgrim, oh, that you would give thanks to the Lord for his goodness and for his wonderful works. The God who broke the gates of brass, the God who cut the bars of iron asunder, is the same as ever. Today, praise him. Praise him for his past deliverances, and look to him in faith.

0: May the grace and favor of God reach you in your time of distress, and may divine intervention in your affairs give you songs of hallelujahs. In Jesus' name.
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0: Yes, glory to God. That's from Carrie Underwood, featuring Cece Winers. Great is thy faithfulness, Lord, unto me. And that has been the confession of all of God's children, and they have come to discover that his faithfulness indeed is great. Great is thy faithfulness, Lord, unto me. It's motivated by Faith Monday on Gospel Best Radio. The Lord is saying to you, have faith in God. And the next devotion I'm playing from the Pilgrim's Joy devotional is titled A Never Failing Treasury. Do you know where that is from? Which hymn that is from? A Never Failing Treasury, filled with what? Boundless gift of love. And you find that coming from the hymn, How Sweet the Name of Jesus Sounds. Jesus is described as a never failing treasury filled with boundless stores of grace. And I pray that you will experience that nature of him, that part of him, as a never failing treasury that is filled with boundless stores of grace. In Jesus' name, amen. Amen and amen. Have faith in God.
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0: Are you worried that your resources are running low or could soon run out? If yes, you may indeed have good reasons to be so worried. But I do hope that in your anxious thoughts, you have not forgotten that you have access to God's storehouse. God's storehouse that has been described as a never-ending treasury filled with boundless gifts of grace. Their name, the rock on which I build. My shield and hiding place. My never-failing treasury. Filled with boundless stores of grace. Do you hear that? My never-failing treasury filled with boundless stores of grace. The pilgrim, reach into this never-failing treasury by faith and in the name of Jesus. It is the treasury of the King of Kings, whose is the earth and all that is in it. It is the treasury of the King of Kings, the King who controls the hearts and thoughts of the kings of this world like streams of water. From this never-failing treasury filled with boundless stores of grace, Zacchaeus, that corrupt tax collector, the woman from whom seven demons were expelled, and the thief on the right of the cross of Jesus were forgiven their many sins and admitted into the kingdom of God. From this never-failing treasury filled with boundless stores of grace, a widow neck deep in debt received the means to pay back the loan with more money left over for her own needs. Another widow's jar of oil did not run dry in a time of famine, and her bin of flour did not empty. And 5,000 hungry followers were fed with just 5 loaves and 2 fish with many leftovers. Yes, from this never-failing treasury filled with boundless stores of grace, all who were presented to Jesus with diverse diseases in Luke 4 received healing. Peter's mother-in-law's fever was rebuked, and Bartimaeus, who cried out for Jesus, received his sight. And what is more, from this never-failing treasury filled with boundless stores of grace, the Lord has poured out his Holy Spirit on all who would call on the name of Jesus. And as we read from John 3:34, God gives his Holy Spirit without limit. Have you fallen into sin? Are you at your wit's end? Are you held back by sicknesses and diseases? Are you at the crossroad? Are you afraid? Are you sad? Are you desirous of coming into fellowship with God? Reach into this never-failing treasury of grace by faith and in the name of Jesus. There is grace upon grace for all who call on the name of Jesus. He will forgive, he will deliver, he will heal, he will lead, he will comfort, he will take away your fears, he will forgive, and he will give his Holy Spirit without measure. Anytime you reach into this treasury by faith and in the name of Jesus, you will always find more than sufficient for your need.
2: Just as Jesus stood and shouted on the last and greatest day of the festival recorded in John 7:37, his spirit calls out in clear voice today, "Anyone who is thirsty may come to me. Anyone who is thirsty may come to me. Anyone who is thirsty may come to me." And yes, access to this treasure of grace has been paid for with the blood of Jesus Christ. No wonder the prophet was told to sound the invitation in Isaiah 55:1. "Is anyone thirsty? Come and drink, even if you have no money. Come, take your choice of wine or milk. It's all free. It's all free." Their name, the rock on which I build. My shield and hiding place. My never-failing treasury filled with boundless stores of grace. Let us pray. Anytime you call on the name of Jesus, may God's treasury be open to you, and there may you find boundless grace, more than sufficient grace, and grace upon grace. In Jesus' name.
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2: 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And what are you going to find there? 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Oh, yes.

0: I do pray that by the grace of God, just for the sake of the blood of Jesus shed, the Lord will take you from victory unto victory in the name of Jesus. 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We will not be afraid. Do not be afraid. Jesus said over and over again, all the prophets said to God's people, and the Holy Spirit says to you, do not be afraid. And all of God's people say, yes, trusting in the God of heaven through our Lord and Savior Jesus Christ, we will not fear.
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0: When should a Christian begin to fret? When should a Christian become afraid? In Psalm 46, the psalmist says, because God is our refuge and strength, because God is our ever-present help in trouble, we will not be afraid, we will not fret, even though the earth gives way, even though the ground under us shakes or opens up. No, we will not be afraid, even though we witness the scary sight of huge mountains crumbling and falling into the sea. No, we will not be afraid, even though the rivers and the seas are troubled and have become restless, and all around us is the loud noise of approaching danger. The psalmist says, even in such a horrifying scenario, we will not be afraid. We will not be afraid, not because we are that brave, not because we are that impervious to danger. No, we will not be afraid, we will not fret, because God, who is our refuge and our strength, is ever present, ever with us in the time of trouble. So, in verse 7, the psalmist says, the Lord of hosts is with us, the God of Jacob is our refuge. And in verse 10, it tells us what the Lord says to every Christian who looks to Him in a time of trouble.

This is what the Lord says: be still and know that I am God. Be still and know that I am God. So, dear child of God, as you contemplate the future of the world, of your family, your own future, your career, and the future of all that you hold there, as you contemplate that, remember that you are the adopted child of the God of Jacob, spoken of in that 46th Psalm. When doubts and fears knock the door of your heart, when the most versatile of the experts cannot give you an assuring guidance, when it appears that all is turned upside down, let your meditation within you be inspired by Psalm 46, and in the words of this hymn, say to your soul, be still my soul, the Lord is on your side. Bear patiently the cross of grief

faithful will remain. Be still, my soul, your best, your heavenly friend. Through thorny ways leads to a joyful end. Not true. In Malachi 3:6, the Lord said, I, the Lord, do not change. The Lord does not change, whatever be the case. In Joshua 1:9, the Lord did not merely encourage Joshua or admonish him. No, the Lord commanded him, saying, have I not commanded you? Be strong and of good courage. Do not be afraid, nor be dismayed, for the Lord your God is with you wherever you go. And here's someone who knows how comforting and reassuring the presence of God is in Psalm 23 verse 4. Even though I walk through the darkest valley, I will not be afraid. I will fear no evil, for you are with me. You are with me. And Psalm 27 verse 5, for in the day of trouble, he will keep me safe in his dwelling. He will hide me in the shelter of his sacred tent and set me high upon a rock. Dear listener, this morning and always, let this be your meditation.

patiently because of grief or pain. Lift your God to order and provide in every change. He faithful will remain.

0: Dear Father, we are grateful for the assurance of your presence with us. Please keep us in your will. Draw us closer to you, because left on our own, fear will paralyze us. Let us always feel you near us, and whatever betide, please open our ears to hear your assuring voice from Hebrews 13:5 saying, I will never leave you, neither will I forsake you. We ask this in faith and in the name of our Lord and our Savior, Jesus Christ. Amen.
1: 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Thank you.
2: And yes, indeed, be still, my soul. The Lord is on your side. And you know, this soul that is still, in recognition of the Lord's faithfulness and the Lord's power and the Lord's compassions that fail not, will also be like that weaned child. Remember, my soul is like a weaned child. Is my soul within me like a weaned child? So satisfied, just there at the mother's bosom. And I do pray that the Lord will increase your faith today, so much so that you will be like a weaned child before your Savior. And I want us to read together that wonderful Psalm 131, one of the songs of ascent. You know, a song of ascent, one of the songs that the Israelites would sing as they made their way up the stairs to the temple, and they would sing those songs of ascent. And this is one of them, a reminder to us to trust in the Lord. Lord, my heart is not haughty, nor my eyes lofty, neither do I concern myself with great matters, with things too profound for me. Surely I have calmed and quieted my soul like a weaned child with its mother. Like a weaned child is my soul within me. O Israel, hope in the Lord from this time forth and forever. And glory to the Father, and to the Son, and to the Holy Spirit, as it was in the beginning, it is now, and ever shall be. That will give you such comfort, such peace, such assurance that, like a weaned child with his mother, you are going to stay with your Lord and trust him until he brings deliverance for you. This episode from the Pilgrim Joy Devotional is titled Like a Weaned Child.
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0: Good morning, dear people of God. Many may be listening to this devotional with many vexing questions running through their minds. But whatever questions we are waking up to this morning, the Holy Spirit is bringing to our remembrance the example of the psalmist in Psalm 132. He wrote, Lord, my heart is not proud, my eyes are not haughty. I don't concern myself with matters too great or too awesome for me to grasp. Instead, I have calmed and quieted myself like a weaned child who no longer cries for its mother's milk. Yes, like a weaned child is my soul within me. O Israel, put your hope in the Lord now and always. Dear people of God, that is the example of the psalmist. Like a child fed and satisfied in its mother's arms, quiet, trusting, not fretting about the future, not fretting about matters that it cannot understand. Like such a child, the Holy Spirit invites you to trust in the Lord. And this same message is brought to us in this hymn, Trust in Jesus.

trusting him whatever befall. Trusting Jesus, that is all. And yes, we all must listen and hear the voice of the Lord that the Apostle Paul heard in 2 Corinthians 12:9. Yes, we must hear the Lord saying to us, "My grace is sufficient for you, for my power is made perfect in weakness." And having heard that voice, like Paul, we ought by faith say, "That is why, for Christ's sake, I delight in my weaknesses, I delight in insults, I delight in hardships, I delight in persecutions, I delight in difficulties, for when I am weak, then I am strong." You see, his grace is sufficient, and brightly doth his spirit.

trusting him whatever before. Trusting Jesus, that is all. So, dear beloved of God, follow in the footsteps of saints who have placed total trust in God through Jesus Christ. Hear the psalmist saying to you over and over again, blessed is the one who puts his trust in God. Blessed is the one who puts our trust in God. Psalm 82 verse 12. Read Psalm 48. Read Psalm 48 and you will find that those who, through Jesus Christ, have gained access to God and have placed their trust in God will find God as a sure place of refuge in troubled times, will be secure and safe from all alarms in this world and the next, and having experienced the blessedness of those who trust in God, will tell of it to the next generation, saying, this God is our God forever and ever. He will be our guide even to the end. Trusting Him while life shall last.

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Even then, trusting Jesus, that is all. Brethren, let's trust Him as the moments fly. Let's trust Him as the days go by.

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1: 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Thank you.
2: I know, yes, indeed, trust in Jesus, that is all. And I do hope that this episode of Motivated by Faith Monday has been a blessing to you. And I pray that the Lord will continue to keep you in His most holy faith and guard your heart and mind with peace. And I want to leave you with this beautiful word from the scripture, which is just the right word to conclude Motivated by Faith Monday today. It is from Philippians chapter 4, which you know so well, but which bears repeating every time. Be anxious for nothing, but in everything, by prayer and supplication with thanksgiving, let your requests be made known to God, and the peace of God, which surpasses all understanding, will guard your hearts and minds through Christ Jesus. Be anxious for nothing, but in everything, by prayer and supplication with thanksgiving, let your requests be made known to God, and the peace of God, which surpasses all understanding, will guard your heart and minds through Christ Jesus. Do you want to read that just one more time? Be anxious for nothing, but in everything, by prayer and supplication with thanksgiving, let your requests be made known to God, and the peace of God, which surpasses all understanding, will guard your heart and minds through Christ Jesus. Don't let that go to waste. Do exactly as the Holy Spirit has instructed you to do in everything, concerning everything, by prayer and supplication with thanksgiving. Let your requests, all your requests, every of your requests, be made known to God. And so we are going to end the same way we started, by doing what? By playing that beautiful rendition of What a Friend We Have in Jesus by Aretha Franklin. What a friend we have in Jesus. What a privilege to carry everything to Him in prayer. God bless you. Really good. Good morning to you once again. I wish you a beautiful, beautiful week. And I pray that the Lord Himself will uphold you in His most holy faith in the name of Jesus, and His peace will guard your heart and mind through Christ Jesus our Lord in the name of Jesus. Amen. Amen. And amen.
3: What a friend we have in Jesus.

0: Yes, indeed, we are marching upward, upward to Zion, the beautiful city of God. Okay, so Mary, please say the opening prayer. Thank you.
1: Heavenly Father, Lord God,
0: thank
1: you for the day.
0: Thank you, Lord.
1: We thank you for our gathering yet today.
0: Thank you, Lord.
1: We thank you for another beautiful day. We pray your scepter, thanks and praises, Lord, in Jesus' name.
0: Amen.
1: We commit our reading. We commit our reading today into the mighty hands of prayer. In our reading, in our discussion, we'll get to know more of you, Lord, in Jesus' name.
0: Amen.
1: Thank you for answering our prayers.
0: Thank you,
1: in
0: Lord.
1: In Christ's name I pray. Amen.
0: Amen. Amen. Thank you also very much for joining us again. Let's go immediately to our Cornerstone Bible verses. If you can unmute where you are, please unmute your microphone and let us read together our Cornerstone Bible verses for this study, which we will always read at every of our meetings. Thank you. Are we ready? Matthew 7:13-14. Enter by the narrow gate, for wide is the gate, and broad is the way that leads to destruction, and there are many who go in by it. Because narrow is the gate, and difficult is the way which leads to life, and there are few who find it. 1 Peter 2:11. Dearly beloved, I beseech you as strangers and pilgrims, abstain from fleshly lusts which war against the soul. Hebrews 11:13. These all died in faith, not having received the promises, but having seen them afar off, we are assured of them, embraced them, and confessed that they were strangers and pilgrims on the earth. Thank you very much for reading those Cornerstone Bible verses. I pray that God will give us the grace to be true pilgrims. In Jesus' name, amen. Okay, we remember that last Sunday when we last met, we visited with Christian the house of the interpreter. And we understood that the interpreter symbolizes the Holy Spirit. After Christian was pulled in through the narrow gate being Jesus Christ himself, after Christian was pulled in by goodwill, God's servant, through the narrow gate, goodwill, the pastor who pulled him in, who brought him to Christ, told him that he would have to learn some things before moving forward. So he sent him to the house of the interpreter. And that's of the interpreter, many rooms, about 7 rooms, but we visited four of them last week. In the first room, we saw the picture of a godly pastor, and we learned how we can identify who a godly pastor is and who we ourselves are called to be. We also saw in the second room the sweeping of the dust, how the gospel makes it easy for sin to be swept away, sin to be conquered, sin to be subdued. Without the gospel, sweeping away sin will be like sweeping a dusty room that will choke. It will choke the person trying to sweep it. And in the third room, we saw the two boys' passion and patience. And interpreter exhorted Christian, as he exhorts us as well, to be like patience, to wait for the things to come. The things to come are everlasting, and they are sure to come. We have to trust the promise that the promised things will come, and when they come, that they will be everlasting in nature. They are eternal in nature. We are not to be like passion who wants everything here and now. And in the fourth room, we saw the picture of fire, water, and oil. Remember that Christian saw in that room a fire burning, one man pouring water on the fire, trying to put out the fire. And then behind the wall, Christian first was wondering why the fire would not go out, notwithstanding that the man was pouring water on it, until he discovered that behind the wall there was another man pouring oil on the water. And that was to encourage Christian that no matter what the devil throws at the Christian can rest assured that there is an invisible hand pouring oil into the fire. And if we trust that invisible hand, it will stand us in good stead. One of the lessons from that room is that because that hand is invincible, sometimes we tend to lose heart. We tend to lose heart, thinking that we are all alone at the mercy of Satan trying to pour water on our zeal. But we must never forget that the invisible hand is there and will always be there for us. Okay, now we go to the fifth room. The fifth room, it's called an impressive palace. An impressive palace. That's the fifth room. An impressive palace. And I'm going to ask, okay, who is available to read for us the fifth room? To read this account of the fifth room. And then we consider the discussion questions together. Any volunteer to read the fifth room? An impressive palace.
2: Okay.
0: Okay, thank you very much, Auntie. Thank you.
2: The fifth room, yes. An impressive palace. The interpreter then led Christian by hand again, this time to a beautiful and impressive palace. Christian was filled with joy at the sight of it. He saw figures dressed entirely in gold walking on top of it. "Can we go in there?" Christian asked eagerly. The interpreter led him towards the palace door. There, Christian saw a large crowd of people hesitant to enter. A man sat at a table near the door with a book and inkware, recording the names of those who were allowed to enter. Christian also noticed armed guards standing at the doorway, determined to harm anyone who tried to get in. This confused Christian a bit. Finally, when everyone else backed away out of fear, Christian saw a very determined man approach the one recording names. "Write down my name, sir," he demanded. After the man complied, the determined man drew his sword, put on a helmet, and charged at the door and the armed guards. They attacked him fiercely, but he fought back bravely, both receiving and inflicting many wounds. Matthew 11:12, Acts 14:22. He cut his way through them all, and forced his way into the palace. At that moment, a pleasant voice came from within, from those walking on top of the palace. "Come in, come in. Eternal glory you shall win." The determined man entered and was clothed in garments like those they wore. Christian smiled and said, "I think I understand what this means. Now I'm ready to move on." Interpreter: "Hold on, Christian. There's a little more you should see before you go."
0: Thank you very much, Ma. Thank you so much for reading beautifully. And that's the fifth room, titled An Impressive Palace. Some have said that another name for this fifth room could be the determined man. And what have we seen here? Christian was shown an impressive palace. That was an immediate, at the first sight, Christian was filled with joy when he saw that palace. I mean, we would not be glad at the sight of an impressive palace after seeing many depressing visions. That's what the interpreter, he saw an impressive palace and he saw figures dressed in gold walking on top of it. Naturally, Christian would say, "Wow, this is the kind of place I want to be. Can we go in there?" Christian asked, and we would not ask a question like that once you have seen an impressive palace. But when he moved towards the palace door, he saw a large crowd of people who were hesitant to enter. And you see, that's almost counterintuitive. Why would people be hesitant to enter an impressive palace? There was a man who sat at the table. The man would say, "Well, if you want to enter, you have to come in and put down your name." What? Why were people hesitant to enter? Because, well, there were guards standing at the doorway, determined to hurt anyone who tried to get in. So people were hesitant to go into the. It was an impressive palace, a beautiful place, but people were hesitant to go in there because there were armed guards standing at the doorway. But a very determined man said to the man who is at the door, "Write down my name." He wrote down his name. The man drew his sword, put on his helmet, and then he went at the door. He went at the armed guards. They attacked him fiercely. He fought back bravely. Interesting. They attacked him fiercely. He fought back bravely, both receiving and inflicting many wounds. Meaning that he, the determined man, suffered many wounds, and as well as the armed guards as well. But then he cut his way through. And then when he cut his way through, he heard the voice saying, come in, eternal glory, you shall win. And then they clothed him in garments, a garment of gold like the rest. And Christian said, I think I understand what this means. And so our question today is, Christian claimed to understand the lesson of the vision in the fifth room. This is not the sixth, in the fifth room. Do you understand the lesson? Outline at least five reminders about the Christian life from this vision. We have to look very closely at this vision and ask ourselves, do we understand this vision? Christian claimed that he understood it. He wanted to leave. He said, I'm ready to move on. I understand what it means. Well, do you think he understood it? And well, if he did, do you understand it? Do we understand it? Do we understand what this vision is saying? Anyone who wants to have a go at it? This impressive palace. What is the lesson that the interpreter was trying to teach Christian? What is the lesson that the Holy Spirit is teaching us about this impressive palace? What are the reminders from this impressive palace, from this fifth room, the vision in this fifth room? What's the first thing? What comes to add? Okay, anyway, let me see. Okay, just unmute your microphone. I'm going to call if you want to make any contribution. Remember that Christian was not a participant here. He was just looking at what was happening. An impressive palace, a beautiful place. People are wearing garments of gold. But then those outside were reluctant to go in. Why would people be reluctant to go in? Tutu, thank you very much for joining us tonight. Go ahead.
3: Yeah, good evening, everyone.
0: Good evening.
3: What readily comes to my mind about this picture that has been painted is the fact that two things, actually.
0: Okay.
3: One reminds me of the Bible passage that says that the kingdom of God suffering violence
0: and the violence take it by force.
3: And the other scripture it reminds me of is the one that says that the weapons of our warfare
0: are not carnal,
3: but mighty
0: through God.
3: The pulling down of strongholds.
0: Yeah.
3: So it just in summary, what it just says to me is that it's not an easy road. One of our songs now that says, it's not an easy road, we are traveling to heaven.
0: Mm-hmm.
3: So many are the battles that we will have to engage with to make it, you know, mm-hmm. into paradise. It's not bread and butter.
0: Yeah.
3: It's not all rosy. But if we remain valiant and strong, then we shall be able to, you know, be able to receive that crown of glory at the end of the day. If we do not despair, if we are not faint-hearted,
0: exactly.
3: And if we keep fighting the battle of faith.
0: Thank you for putting it so beautifully, because I think you actually hit the nail on the head right there, especially with those two Bible verses that you quoted. First, that the kingdom of God suffers violence, the violent take it by force, meaning that it's not saying that we are to be violent or physically violent, but saying that it calls for resolve. It calls for resolve. It calls for determination, just like that man in that vision, the determined man. Number one, we are reminded that those who are going to gain life eternal must face many fierce and strong enemies along the way. And isn't that the reason why many people don't even want to, you know, venture into the Christian faith? Because why must it be a life of struggle? Why must it be a life of contention? From time to time, we are contending with forces. If it's not sin, it is the forces of evil. If it's not the forces of evil, it is the world. and all its temptations. If it's not the world, it is, well, friends and acquaintances who are not on the Lord's side that, you know, you have to learn to live with. And so many things we have to fight. Even discouragement, even long seasons of unanswered prayers. You keep praying, you are praying, and you have not received. And then the Lord is telling you to keep praying. That's a spiritual battle as well. And sometimes we also suffer the natural things that every fallen human being suffer. And we cannot do what the world will do. So many dangers and temptations on the way. If we all stay together and we read Pilgrim's Progress Part 2, there's a chapter in Part 2 of this book where Valiant Heart was listed all the things that a Christian would face on the way. And you're going to find a long list of those things. So you are absolutely right. The first lesson here is that we are reminded that those who are going to gain life will have to contend with many fierce and strong enemies along the way. And as you said, it calls for courage and faith, and never to give up. You also mentioned the importance of the weapon, that they are not carnal. And we have to pay attention to what we read there. It says, after the man complied, meaning when the man said that his name should be written down, he said, after the man, then the determined man drew his sword, put on a helmet, and charged at the door and the armed guard. Of course, by talking about the sword and the helmet, you know, this, that we have echoes of Ephesians 3 here about the armor of faith. And these are the reminders here. And the weapons are not carnal. So when when the man drew his sword and the helmet, we're talking about the full armor of God. Those were the weapons with which he fought. So I like that. Thank you for saying, number one, a reminder that we must face many fierce and strong enemies along the way. Number two, we must have courage and faith and never give up. Number three, the importance of the sword and the helmet in winning the battle. Okay, what other things can we learn from this? We have identified three. There are many fierce and strong enemies along the way. We need to have courage and faith and never give up. The importance of the sword and the helmet. What else can we see here in this vision? If you look at him when he got there, number one, before he got there, he saw some people. When he got there too, he joined some people. You know, I mean, I suppose that it reminds us that we are not alone, really, in the fight, does it not? And that's an encouragement, because we read here that before he even signed up for the fight, he said he saw figures dressed entirely in gold walking on top of it. I mean, that's a reminder that some people have won the victory, right? He saw figures dressed entirely in gold walking on top. Some people have won the victory already. Again, when he himself eventually fought his way into the impressive palace, what did he see there? He was clothed in garment like those who were already there. And so we can find in this vision also a reminder that we are never alone. We're never alone in the fight. It is always when we think that we are the only ones facing the troubles of this life, that's when we become even more depressed than we should be. But to remember that we are not alone, I believe it's always comforting in a manner of sorts. It comforts to know that we are not alone and that there are other people who are facing the same temptations and the same trials that we face. Again, that there are many people who have gone before us and who have won. You know, if you are fighting a battle and it's a fierce battle and you have no assurance that anybody has ever won before, you may become diffident, because you may be saying to yourself, maybe this is not even a winnable battle. But to know and to see that people have already won, and this is an echo of Hebrews 12, seeing that we are surrounded by so great a cloud of witnesses, those who have gone before us. Okay, what's the fifth one that we can identify here? We have number one, there are fierce and strong enemies along the way. There is need for courage. You know, this determined man, the fact that he even stepped forward and said, write down my name, that's courage. That's courage, write down my name. And at some point, we also must stand up to be counted and say, look, I'm going to face down all the powers of the enemy. And of course, we know also from someone, and I say, it is he who will tread down our enemies. It's the Lord who will tread down our enemies, not us. So in his name, and by faith in him, we should sign up for the battle. Number three, we have to fight not with our own weapons, but with the sword of faith and the helmet of salvation. Number three, we must remember that we are not alone. And number five, this vision tells us that the battle is worth fighting for, right? It's worth fighting for. Those who were outside, those who were hesitant to sign up for the fight, those who were hesitant to join the fight, well, they may be afraid, they may be cowardly, they have been cowardly, but the result is that they will never win. They never win the prize. We see in this vision that the determined man signed up for the fight. He contended with fierce and strong enemies. He did not give up. He fought with the sword and the helmet, but eventually he joined the number of those who have triumphed. And what is more, he got a reward that must have been a huge compensation to him, that the battle was worth fighting. In fact, he sustained injury along the way. I hope we paid attention to that. He sustained injuries along the way. Thank you, Dickin Adekwadu, writing in the chat room. Reward. Thank you very much. You're absolutely right. That's something we have to take away from here. Reward, reward, reward. Any other comment on this fifth room? This is an important room as well. All the rooms in the House of the Interpreter are important. This is quite important as well. It's a timely reminder that, well, there is a battle to be fought. That battle calls for courage and faith. That battle must be fought with spiritual weapons. However, some people have won. If nobody had ever been victorious in the fight, well, we may say to ourselves, are you sure you want to fight? But some people have won. Some people have won. Some people have fought bravely and have won. The cloud of witnesses, they should encourage us. And more than that, this fight is worth fighting. It's worth fighting because there's a reward. There's a reward. It is the moment that we begin to feel, we begin to stop believing in the certainty of the reward. That's when I will become depressed. Any other contribution to this? Fifth room in the House of the Interpreter. If you are at gospelbestradio.com, you can join us by just tapping the WhatsApp widget. Tap the WhatsApp widget on the bottom right-hand corner of our page and share with us your questions or your thoughts or your contributions to this. Good. So we move on to the sixth room now. Room number six in the House of the Interpreter. Now, this is one of the most solemn... Okay, so Shadi, go ahead. Okay, your connection is a bit spotty, but try again.
4: It's bad.
0: Okay, right. I think it's better now. Try.
4: Perseverance.
0: Perseverance. He persevered. Thank you very much. Our sister's connection was a bit poor there. And I think that's general. Many parts of Nigeria experiencing that today. Experiencing that about network. But we thank God I got what you said. It's about perseverance. And of course, we can read into that. You see, the battle was not short, although we are just reading it in a paragraph or so. But this is what the writer wrote when he saw this dream. He said, he drew his sword, he put on a helmet, and he charged at the door. And they attacked him fiercely, but he fought back bravely, both receiving and inflicting many wounds. So, you see, in not so many words, maybe how many words, maybe like 20 words, in just like 20 words there, it would appear like it was a short battle. It wasn't short because they attacked him fiercely, a fierce attack. He also fought back bravely, both of them receiving and inflicting many wounds. So, it was a back and forth. I love what you have said, especially that the theme of perseverance is there. It was not that he started the battle, and then when he sustained wounds, he then ran back. That's not what we read. He sustained wounds. He also inflicted wounds on the enemy, and he did not give up. So, I mean, that's a very beautiful one. We're looking for five things about this vision, and now we have the sixth one, which is perseverance. So the first one, the certainty of fierce and strong enemies along the way, they will be there. And second, the need for courage and faith. And number three, the importance of fighting with the weapons of with the spiritual battles, weapons of our spiritual warfare. Number four, I will now put perseverance there. Number four, perseverance, to know that the battle may be long, it may be short, but we have to persevere to the very end. Number four, five, we must not forget that we are not alone. There are many other people fighting. And number six, we are not alone. There are many people who have won the victory. And what is more, there is the certainty of reward for us. Thank you very much. Beautiful. Let's go to room six. It's the sixth room in the house of the interpreter. This is called the man in an iron cage. I will request everybody to pay attention, really, really pay attention here to the man in an iron cage as we try to understand who this man is, the man in an iron cage. And let us ask ourselves, have you ever met a person who fit this description, the man in an iron cage? And what does it really mean for us? What's the lesson for all of us? And today's prayer, please help us again and read the sixth room. The sixth room, the man in an iron cage.
2: He took Christian's hand again and led him into a very dark room. Inside, a man sat in an iron cage. He looked deeply sad, staring down at the ground with his hands clasped together. He sighed heavily, as if his heart were about to break. "What's happening here?" Christian asked. The interpreter gestured for him to talk to the man. "Who are you?" Christian asked. "I'm not who I used to be. What were you like before?" "Once I was respected and successful. Once I was a respected and successful teacher." Luke 8:13. "I thought I was on the right path to the heavenly city, and I even felt joy at the thought of getting there. So what happened? Who are you now?" "Now I'm a man filled with despair, trapped in this iron cage. There's no escape, no way out." "But how did you end up like this?" "I stopped being vigilant and disciplined. I gave in to my desires, sinned despite knowing what's right, and grieved the Holy Spirit who left me. I tempted the devil, and he took hold. I angered God and he abandoned me. I hardened my heart so much that I can't even repent." Turning to the interpreter, "But isn't there any hope for someone like him?" Not to the man, asking. Turning to the man, "Is there no chance you can be released from this cage of despair?" "No, none at all." "But wait, isn't Christ merciful?" "I've crucified Christ all over again," Hebrews 6:6. "I rejected him, his righteousness, and his sacrifice. I've insulted the Holy Spirit," Hebrews 10:29. "I've shut myself out of all the promises. Now all that's left are terrifying threats, setting judgment and fiery wrath that will consume me as an enemy. What made you choose this path?" "Lust, pleasure, and worldly gain. I thought they would bring me joy, but now they all torment me like a burning fire. Can't you repent and turn things around now?" "God won't let me repent. His word offers no comfort, no hope. He himself locked me in this cage. No one can set me free. Oh, eternity, how will I face the endless misery that awaits?" Interpreter to Christian, "Let this man's suffering serve as a constant reminder and a warning to you." "Wow, that's terrifying. God, help me to stay vigilant, disciplined, and prayerful so I avoid this man's fate." Then Christian said, "Sir, is it not really time for me to go now?" Interpreter, wait a moment, Christian. There's one more thing I want to show you before you go.
0: Thank you very much, Ma. And this is the story of the man in an iron cage. A man who, according to his own statement, he said, "I was once a respected and successful teacher. I thought I was on the right path to the heavenly city. I even felt joy at the thought of getting there." Christian said, "So what happened to you?" Well, he said, "I'm now filled with despair. I'm trapped in this iron cage. There's no escape. There's no way out." "How did you end up like this?" The man said, "I stopped being vigilant and disciplined. I gave in to my desires. I sinned despite knowing what is right. I grieved the Holy Spirit who left me. I tempted the devil and he took hold. I angered God and he abandoned me. I hardened my heart so much that I can't even repent. Well, this is

0: hope for me anymore. Christian, I mean, knowing what he has read in the Bible, he said to the man, is there no chance that you can be released from this cage? He said, no, none at all. But Christian remembered that God is merciful and said, wait, isn't Christ merciful? The man said, yeah, he's merciful, but I've crucified him all over again. Hebrews 6, you know, Hebrews 6 is where it says that it's no more sacrifice for sin. For those who reject him after knowing him, said, I rejected him, I've shut myself out of my promises. Now he was faced with threats and certain judgment and the fiery wrath of God. What made you choose this path? Christian continued to inquire of him. The man said, lost pleasure, worldly gain. I thought they would bring me joy, but now they all torment me like a burning fire. Have you ever come across a man like this, a former Christian, who has reached a point where he says to himself, there is no hope any longer? Is there a place that is it possible to get to a place like this, where despite having known the Lord, then one begins on a path that leads to such despair, where one is totally separated from God? That is what has given many people challenges in interpreting this portion of the book, this room number 6 in the house of the interpreter. What does it mean? What is the lesson here? What are we called to bear in mind here? Because at the end, the interpreter said to Christian, well, let this man's suffering serve as a constant reminder and a warning to you. This man's suffering. What is the man suffering? This man's suffering, let it serve as a constant reminder and warning to you. Yeah. So please unmute your microphone and contribute to this. What do you see there? What do you think? What do you hear the Holy Spirit saying to you here in room number 6 in the house of the interpreter? The man in the iron cage. If you are at Gospel Best Radio as well, please use the WhatsApp widget and join the discussion. What do you hear the Holy Spirit saying? Okay, go ahead, sir. Thank you, sir.
1: Yeah, good evening, sir.
0: Good evening, sir.
1: Yeah. So I think this it's a critical point in mm-hmm. this study.
0: Absolutely.
1: And like I normally say, it speaks to our lives.
0: Mm-hmm.
1: You know, it speaks to our journey, even as pilgrims.
0: Yes.
1: You know, I read, of course, Paul said that I pommeled my body and bring it under subjection, lest after that I've preached the gospel, that I may not be cast away. So I think the interpretation to that is that Paul realized that it's possible to do exploits for God, and then you become a castaway.
0: Mm.
1: At the end, it's a revelation that we all need, because we are carried away at some point.
0: Yeah.
1: Success of ministry, even success of the pilgrim. You know, sometimes as a pilgrim, you can talk about a lot of testimonies, a lot of signs and wonders, a lot of results that you have experienced that may not even be so for some of the brethren that you are traveling together.
0: Mm.
1: And then you may feel that maybe you have come, God has brought you into a unique class of your own.
0: Yes.
1: That you are God's special child.
0: Mm.
1: And God will not mind if you also... if you become wayward, God will not really mind. You know, I know that we get to that point. I remember I read a book, I can't even remember the title, but many years ago, I was still very young as a believer. And then, you know, that lesson, those lines had remained with me.
0: Yes.
1: And I can only paraphrase now, but what it says is that if they say there are two people who will not be surprised.
0: Okay.
1: If I backslide.
0: Okay.
1: Say the devil will not be surprised.
0: Hmm.
1: Because he has been working at it.
0: Exactly.
1: Back to back.
0: The man pouring the water on the fire.
1: Yeah, exactly.

0: Exactly, sir. So if it happens, it's just for on the part of the devil, it's a result of hard work, of consistency on the part of the devil, and that's on us all the time. No matter how vibrant or whatever level we think we have attained, and this is also for as it is for Christians, it's also for men of God. I remember listening to Billy Akoni's message recently. I'm sure it must be an old message, but I listened to it very recently. He was talking about a pastor, very known, renowned pastor, when they were still young, when he was still young, that those days when people will stand or sit around the radio when the man is doing his broadcast, and then he will ask the sick to lay their hands upon the radio. And then there were a lot of results. A lot of results, a lot of things were happening in those days when you don't even have social media. The man was, and then it's all of a sudden he didn't hear about the man again. He didn't hear about the man for a long time. And then one day he got a letter from that ministry. The man invited him to come and minister. So he said, ah. This is an opportunity for him, to meet with the man, at least also get, I mean, share experience, get something from him, see how he has fared for all these years. And his story was very comical, but it's filled with a lot of, I mean, lessons for us or for me. He said, the way Bro can describe, he said he was. He thought that it was very easy to locate that congregation, that church. But it wasn't, he said he was going from inside the street, in the inner street. He was turning to the left, turning to the left. And finally, he got to the place, and it was just a parlor gathering. So a ministry that is so large, has shrunk to just a, just, it was even in the, according to it was in the parlor. In the flat of that man, so they were meeting, and he said just a handful of people were there. So he came in and he was just wondering what was happening. When he drove into the place, he was wondering, is this the place that I'm coming? So I said, so they went to tell the man, the pastor, that Bro Billy has come and invited him into the inner room. So he came, and he was telling Billy Akoni that he is finished. Just like this man in the cage. He was saying that, that Billy Akoni was, ah, but what about all those? He said, the reason why I called you here, two reasons, according to Billy Akoni, is to see if you can help me with what is left. He said, God told him that he still has a lot to do, but he's no longer qualified, is no longer
1: The man for the job.
0: position to do, he's not in a position to do the work, but the work is still there to be done. So that was why he invited Billy. Maybe he can even help him finish well. So, and then the second was that maybe if he explains to Billy, people like Billy Akoni, his experience, the loss for women, he said women destroyed him. He said that specifically, and many other things. That maybe they could, referring to Bogbile Akoni, maybe they could avoid those pitfalls. So that's the man's story. But it could, God forbid, but it could be the story of anyone
1: Of
0: who
1: any
0: is even
1: Christian, yeah.
0: just, no. So, because I love the more down to earth and practical. The thing that we're talking about, if there's any indictment, is on us, even those of us who are in this generation, on this time. Honestly, you see a lot of people, by privilege, I'm a pastor. I see a lot of younger pastors, and I see teachings that we hear on the net every day. And it's about the man. It's not about Christ. So it's about a lot of presumptions.
1: Yes.
0: No, people just, maybe what they, I really don't know how to explain it, but you know, there's a lot of gross misconduct in the body of Christ.
1: Body of Christ.
0: Both from the pulpit to the pews.
1: Yes.
0: And even those who had gone ahead of us, you find out that greed and the love of money has really derailed, you know, so many. Some people are retracting. A few are backtracking. But you know, it's like it was mentioning, this is the Christian was wondering if there is no way out, there's no escape route.
1: Mm.
0: But the man, you know, because the man is the one in the shoe.
1: Yeah.
0: I remember Brother Akone saying something many years ago. He was saying about the brother in the fellowship. And the brother was dying, actually. Very vibrant brother, according to him. But he was at the point of death. And he said that there's nothing he saw that they were already eating his flesh.
1: Mm.
0: They tried to restore him. It was impossible.
1: Mm.
0: So I think that consciousness of the fact that we could do a lot of effort for the Lord,
1: yeah,
0: and then we still find ourselves in this kind of a cage.
1: Exactly.
0: If we have that, we'll be able to avoid it and trust God to help us.
1: Mm.
0: That's the only way I can say it.
1: Exactly.
0: God to help us.
1: I mean, thank you so very much for sharing those experiences, which I think are on all fours with what we have just read. You know, this book is titled The Pilgrim's Progress. But here we have read of a pilgrim's regress. That's what we have read of here. The pilgrim's regress. A pilgrim regressing in the pilgrimage. And this is a warning. It's a warning that there is something called pilgrim's regress, actually. There's something called pilgrim's regress, and that we should be alert to that. That there's something called pilgrim's regress, and we should avoid it. The first question is, what was responsible for the man's regress, really? What was responsible for it? You can see it here. Christian asked him, what made you choose this path? He said, lust, pleasure, and worldly gain. I thought they'd bring me joy, but now they all torment me like a burning fire. And isn't that something that is really, that should really admonish us, that it is possible for, you know, the things that we have been warned not to do, if we were to do them, you see, at the end, they will be once tormentors. If you read Proverbs, I think either Proverbs 1 or 2, wisdom said, look, I called out to you in the street, but the time will come when you begin to reap the fruit of your foolishness, I will just laugh at you. I will mock you. And that's what happened to this man, is regress. And the other question we need to focus on is whether we agree that flirting with sin can make one become as hopeless as this man in the cave. What has happened to this man is that he has become hopeless. At this point, he is not even believing in the mercy of God. Is it possible for one to flirt with sin that much and then become totally hopeless and totally unbelieving in the mercy of God? Okay, we have something in the chat room. Exactly. Okay, so we are brushing, echoing what you said earlier on. As there is pilgrim's progress, there is pilgrim's regress. In fact, that's the takeaway from this room number 6. That as we have pilgrim's progress, so we also have pilgrim's regress. And sometimes the regress of a pilgrim can be so severe that the pilgrim could become totally hopeless. I mean, look at it. Is it possible to flirt with sin that one could become this hopeless? Okay, I can see that this is a solemn lesson as well. But I want us to have contribution if you want to contribute to it, in terms of what can be responsible for a pilgrim's regress, and whether it is possible for one to flirt with sin and then get to a place where you become totally hopeless. I mean, the point is, sin is something that entraps. It's a snare. You take one step, and you find that you necessarily take another step, and before you know it, you are entrapped, and you're just caught in the web, and you can't move any further. Russian here in the chat room. This is what he has written. This is a message the preacher of Hyper Grace should take to heart. Exactly. Yeah, I understand what they're saying. So, you know, some people preach the message of Hyper Grace. I don't know what to define that, but that's basically a message that says that whatever you do, grace is sufficient for you. And of that way, of that we know. But you know what? Sin itself can entrap. So a person who says, well, I can sin to my heart's content. You know, Paul himself preached grace. He preached grace. He preached grace to the extent that he himself then questioned himself and said, does it mean that we can continue in sin and expect grace to abound? He said, no, God forbid. It's not that God will stop forgiving. It is that sin itself, can entrap a man to the point that the man himself will stop believing in the grace of God. And that's the point. It is not that Christ will not forgive. It is that the man himself, the sinner himself, could become so enmeshed in the sin, so far gone, that he himself will not look up. He's unable to look up to God to ask him for forgiveness. And that's the point here, really. If you look at this story very carefully, when Christian turned to the interpreter, Christian asked the interpreter, he said, but isn't there hope for someone like him? Did the interpreter answer? Anyone, if you took note of what we read there, when Christian asked the interpreter, isn't there hope for someone like the man in the cage? Did the interpreter answer? Anyone?
2: The interpreter did not answer.
1: Exactly.
2: Rather, he asked them, Christian, to ask the man.
1: To ask the man. Exactly. My suspicion is because the interpreter asked, go ahead.
2: And that you actually spoke what was going on in my mind when you said that if the man himself, you know, is the one that, you know, he was in a state of hopelessness.
1: Yes.
2: Like he couldn't just even imagine God being merciful
1: to him. Yes.
2: Forgiving him. And I like the fact that Venerable was able to share with us that
1: story
2: about Brock Binet and the book he read.
1: Mm.
2: I think it really shed more light on, because before he spoke, I was thinking like, is it possible that God will not have mercy?
1: Exactly.
2: But now, you know, I've been able to draw from all the contributions, and you finally said my mind that it's the person himself that was not able to forgive.
1: Exactly.
2: Was in that state of unforgiveness that I know.
1: Exactly. Exactly. Exactly. It's the person who has been trapped by sin himself or herself who would be unable to look up and say, have mercy upon me, a sinner. Because every time he wants to look up, Satan will slap him and say, you don't even know what you have done. And then he will run back again. And that's what exactly happened. That's why when Christian asked the interpreter, but isn't there hope for someone like him? The interpreter did not answer. Okay, you ask him yourself. Because the interpreter would say what is true, which is that, and that's our third question, which is that there is always forgiveness for sin. But this is a warning that there is a place, there is a depth in the slope that if one should get there, one may be even unable to look up to God and ask for forgiveness. Venerable, go ahead, sir.
0: Yeah, I think you have your last sentence is ventilating my thoughts.
1: Okay.
0: You know, because I know that, in fact, the first prayer in my heart is that none of us will come into that.
1: Amen.
0: That level.
1: Yes.
0: Where our lives become irredeemable.
1: Mm.
0: You know. So because. And there's no way we can explain it, because it's not our experience. And we pray that it won't be our experience.
1: Amen.
0: You know,
1: amen.
0: Grace will keep us. His strength, his mercy will keep us.
1: Amen.
0: So, but you know, like what you said, it's now almost impossible for the man to look up. The reason why I am muted was that I wanted to explain from my own little understanding of how we come to Christ. I will come to the Lord.
1: Yes.
0: Before, maybe while we were in the world, we came out of the book. There's always the common denominator.
1: Yes.
0: We feel helpless, and then we want to draw strength from God. We are looking up to Him for Him to pull us, just like He did for Christian in the
1: swamp of despond.
0: Swamp of despond, you know. So to pull us up, and we are willing to be pulled up.
1: Mm.
0: We know that He can pull us up. And even when we have given our life to God and we fall into sin, just like David, we become sorry.
1: Yes.
0: We have sorrow for our sins, and then we are looking up to Him to pull us out. At that point, we are still redeemable. But when a man gets to a point, and I've met a few people like that, you know, the first thing you see is arrogance. They know everything.
1: Yeah.
0: There's nothing you want to teach them, because if you see a man who is genuinely repentant and he really wants to come back to the Lord, the first thing is he will be broken. He will want to listen to the message.
1: Yes.
0: From entry level again, he will be willing that bring me from the elementary level again back to the Lord. So, but the difficulty for the man who has come into that case, he's not even willing to go to that elementary.
1: Exactly.
0: And there's no way you can come back to the Lord if you are veered off without going back to the elementary. So I've met a few people like that who know the scripture. They are not clergy, they are not priests, they are not pastors. They are late, but they know it, they know the scriptures. They talk about their experience, their spiritual experience. And even for you as a pastor, very intimidating. And yet these people, they are veered off. They are no longer there. They are no longer in the faith. They are in the church. They still worship with us, but they are no longer in the faith. So it's just for them, just maybe to pass time. You know, so when you come close to them and you really want to see how you can, you know, the way they relate with you, the way they talk to you,
1: yes,
0: it's like talking down now. Not looking up to God.
1: Yeah.
0: And that you even you as a pastor, you know that you can't help them, because they know more than you. Their spiritual exposure is far bigger than yours. They are not condescending at all. They are not coming to your level, talk less of coming lower. And you can't help them. They can't be helped. So, and it's just to answer the question, yes, I think it is possible for a man to reach that level.
1: To reach that level, exactly. I totally agree with you. And I see what Rashid Mundila has written there. He said, sin takes a man farther than he wishes to go. And that's the lesson. That's one of the lessons. This man, he said he was once a teacher. He was once this and that. He once had the joy of the Holy Spirit. But then lost the pleasures and the things of the world, led him away. And all of a sudden, he found himself there. I always remember what God said to Cain. Sin is crouching at your door. It wants to master you. You have to throw it away. You have to fight it, and that buttresses what Brashion wrote here in the chat room. Sin takes a man farther than he wishes to go, and it's a warning to all of us. As Venerable has said, it's a warning to all of us not to toy with sin. You find that you take one step, and then you think that's just it. Okay, just another step, and before you know it, you are far gone. Until one could find oneself in a place as lost as that man. Again, I love what Pastor Funke Adepoju has written here. She said, when pilgrims regress, it's often not noticed by the pilgrim until he or she is far gone. And that's the danger. Again, exactly, variable, you know, this is very correct. This is another one that the person who is lost will probably even not immediately notice until he has become totally lost. And then one day he wakes up and he finds, I've done this much, you know. Somebody who almost got there would be David, you know. First was the lust of the eyes. He stood on that rooftop and saw the woman, lusted after her, and then he actually called for her, then actually had current knowledge of her, then he actually plotted the death of her husband, then he actually killed the husband, and then he actually went on living as if he had not done anything wrong. So, you know, so David almost got there. He almost got there, because that's exactly how sin entraps us. and then it complicates our lives, and then it entraps us. It becomes a snare. That's the real definition of a snare, where you can't even get out. You can't get out of that snare. But thankfully, in the case of David, he was able to look up and to cry out to God for mercy. But it's not always so. Some people get even more entrapped and they're not able to look up. I say you don't know it until it is far gone. And Pastor Fungalipod is absolutely right here. Even David did not know that it was far gone until Nathan confronted him. You know, he himself did not know that it was far gone until Nathan confronted him. And this is really a solemn one. And then she also has written there saying, this calls for self-examination from time to time through the instrumentality of the Holy Spirit. And I think you're absolutely right, ma. This calls for self-examination, really. You want to examine yourself every time. I mean, this is one of the most sobering part of this book in the eyes of the interpreter. Okay, we have another note here in the brashion. This is a lengthy one. You should omit and read and say this. Okay, you know, it came in twice, maybe because of the network. And this brashion, as you in the chat room, said there are 2 points in a man's life in which mercy becomes ineffective. One, the point leaves a man to a reprobate mind. Romans 1, exactly. Where God has left a man to a reprobate mind. The person has been so unappreciative and so rejecting of God that God has left the person to a reprobate mind. Number two, the point death catches up with a man before repentance. Like the parable of the rich man and Lazarus. Paul warned against this in Romans 6. Shall we continue in sin that grace may abound? Ezekiel 3 and 18 too warned against it, that if a man dies in his sin, despite being warned, his blood will be required from his own. And I love this analysis of, you know, the point where mercy becomes ineffective, where a person has so sinned that God has left him to a reprobate mind. And talking about being left to a reprobate mind, is that not similar to what this man said? If you look at where I am lighting on the screen now, this man in the iron cage, he said, God won't let me repent. His word offers no comfort, no hope. He himself locked me in this cage. No one can set me free. Oh, eternity, how will I face the endless mystery that awaits? I mean, this is, and I love that we all have been relating this to ourselves, because, you know, this man's situation is one that should really sober us, especially when we continue to believe that there is always grace, which is absolutely correct. But this is a reminder that there is a point that a Christian would flirt with sin, that it will become impossible for that Christian to look up to God. It will become impossible for that Christian to look up to God and ask for forgiveness. Indeed, the sin will be so entrapping that the man will be in an iron cage. Any other contribution to this? I mean, this is something that everybody should read again and again and again. Christian said, wow, this is terrifying. May God help me to stay vigilant, disciplined, and prayerful so I avoid this man's fate. And the final question I want to ask here, is the man in the cage truly beyond the reach of God's mercy? Give reason to support your answer. And I think we have answered that in all our contribution. Is it truly beyond the reach of God's mercy? I believe it will run contrary to everything in the scriptures to say it's beyond the reach of God's mercy. Nobody is ever beyond the reach of God's mercy as long as he's still alive, unless he's somebody who has been left to his own reprobate mind, as in Romans 1. But generally speaking, nobody is ever beyond the reach of God's mercy. The question is whether that person will be allowed by his own sin and his own conscience to look up to God. There is a place where a Christian gets, when the Christian regresses in his pilgrimage, and he regresses so severely that even the Christian is unable to look up to God and say, Lord, have mercy upon me. You know, where sin has entrapped, and one error has led to another, maybe one sin has led to crime, one crime to another and another, and then somebody says to the man, I mean, have you not seen people who on their deathbed, they say to them, well, make peace with Jesus, and they say, no, I can't do that. You must have heard stories like that. People who on their deathbed were asked to make peace with Christ and they wouldn't even do it. Not merely because they were members of some secret club, but because they just know what they have done, and they are unable to believe that Christ will receive them. That is this man. That's the picture of this man in the iron cage. He was put in that cage I wouldn't say by God. He was put in that cage by his own. He was being tormented by his own sins. And he himself said it. I want to get to that place. I think he himself said it somewhere here. Yeah, he said, when Christian asked him, what made you choose this path? He said, lost pleasure and worldly gain. I thought they would bring me joy, but now they all torment me like a burning fire. So his sins put him in that iron cage. And you know, that's what the devil does. That's what the devil does. The devil said, well, I'm going to put you here. You are not going to escape. The devil, as Venerable pointed out, the devil is the one always trying to pour water on the fire. And so when the devil has succeeded in getting a Christian to regress so severely, and then to be entrapped by sin and the consequence of sin, then the devil says, you are not going to get out of this cage. And that person is unable to go to God for mercy. Any other contribution?
3: Brother Femi, I want to ask a question.
1: Okay, go ahead.
3: Right after where you highlighted, okay, where the man says, God won't let me repent.
1: Exactly.
3: Is that his own lie to himself? Because he's saying, God won't let me repent. His word offers no comfort.
1: No hope.
3: No hope.
1: He himself
3: locked me in this cage. Hmm.
1: No one can set me free.
3: That's contrary. I don't know. It's a bit...
1: I can understand your concern about himself. This. Yeah. Is it the case that God truly locked him there? And that's why I said that we will find that when
3: he said God won't let me repent.
1: Mm-hmm.
3: So it's a lie. Is it the devil, you know, because he has reached that point and now he even believes the lies of the, because he's not believing his God that will not let him repent. It's him. Mm-hmm. He has reached that point. I don't know. I'm just
1: No, you're absolutely correct. This is the reason why. Yeah, this is the reason why the interpreter did not answer the question. A Christian asked the interpreter, I said, interpreter, isn't there no hope for this man? The interpreter chose not to answer. What the interpreter wanted Christian to hear from the man's mouth himself. I believe what this man said here, this place, God won't let me repent. His word offers no comfort, no hope. Mm-hmm. He loved me in this case. This was the man's opinion of himself at this point.
4: True.
1: At this point.
4: And I also think that, nothing now. The Bible actually says it in James, that when your sin tempts you into destruction, that you shouldn't blame God, because God does not tempt anyone with sin or with the. So that's just what I feel. This is relevant here.
1: Mm. Yeah, so you're referring to James 1:13.
4: Yes, God do not tempt anyone.
1: Yeah. When tempted, no one should say God is tempting me, for God cannot be tempted by evil, nor does he tempt anyone. Yeah. And then verse 14 says, but each person is tempted when they are dragged away by their own evil desire and enticed.
4: Yeah.
1: And you are absolutely right here. I also have in the chat room brushing really saying that he said, I think he's speaking just like Eli. You know, Eli, where is God? Let him do what he pleases. This was Eli as well, who had, well, his children had done so horrible things. I think Eli at some point felt, well, I think I've been negligent. I've allowed these boys to really profane the name of God. He did not think that he could ask God for mercy. And he did not ask God for mercy. This is exactly what is happening to this man. I mean, it is possible for us to say that, oh, this man was not white. He should have asked God for mercy. But, you know, there are some sins that you yourself know, the things you have done, you know, the things you have done, knowing them to be wrong. You know, it's different from an unbeliever who was not in Christ, who did horrible things, but a Christian. And, you know, this man did not start out as an unbeliever. You remember how he started? He said, once I was a respected and successful teacher, I thought I was on the right path. I even felt the joy of getting there. In some other older version, said I was a professor. So this was a Christian. Then he said, I stopped being vigilant and disciplined. I gave in to my desires and sinned despite knowing what is right. I grieved the Holy Spirit who left me. I tempted the devil and he took hold. I angered God and he abandoned me. I hardened my heart so much that I can't even repent. You know, there is a place where a Christian sins. Whenever a Christian is sinning, he knows he's sinning, right? So there's no point. He knows he's sinning, but he persists. He continues, or she continues, and then becomes entrapped. and then falls deeper and deeper and deeper and deeper into that sin. And then, God forbid, that Christian gets to where this man got. Where the Christian said, ah, no, God himself won't let me repent. Because he will be saying to himself, why am I so burdened? Why am I so guilty? Say, ah, it is God that's making me guilty this way. Whether it is the terror of what he has done himself that is terrorizing him. But, you know, we are fallen human beings. And that is the way we are just made, as fallen human beings. And that's why I think the great lesson there is not to flirt with sin, not to flirt with it, so we don't get to the point where our own mind will restrain us from or the devil's voice will be louder. We should not get to the place where the devil's voice will be louder. Say, look, don't ever, whenever he wants to go for it, the devil will say to him, God will never allow you. And he himself will believe it. Say, ah, that's true. I know what I've done. Nobody can be that merciful. You know that kind of thinking where you say, nobody can be that merciful to forgive. Okay, thank you, Mommy Oji, joining us now. She has written in the on WhatsApp saying that, I believe the man has sold his heart to Satan. And exactly, you know, we're talking about sin just in general. Now, it could be the sin of the man even seeking powers from God. You know, think of Christians or Christian ministers who go as far as seeking powers from the devil, seeking powers from demonic powers, you know, and things like that. So the man gets in place and they tell him, God will forgive you. He said, don't deceive me. I know the horrible things I've done. Don't even deceive me, but God will forgive me. And you see, that's the devil telling, because the devil does not want him to ask for forgiveness. Right. Yeah, I love that. Yeah, Hebrews 6, 4 to 6. So Robert Shun is asking us to read Hebrews 4, 6, 4 to 6, which we will find that if you have read John Bunyan's spiritual autobiography, you'll find that this was one of the passages that tormented him as well when he regressed in his faith. And no, we are talking about regress now. We're talking about a pilgrim's regress. Christian, Hebrews 6, 4 to 6. For it is impossible for those who were once enlightened and have tasted the heavenly gifts and have become partakers of the Holy Spirit, and have tasted the good word of God and the powers of the age to come, if they fall away, to renew them again to repentance, since they crucify again for themselves the Son of God and put him to open shame. And you see, this was one of the passages that tormented John Bunyan himself in his book, Grace Abounding. He wrote a book called Grace Abounding, which is his spiritual autobiography. And he said, because when he himself regressed in his pilgrimage, he said, whenever he read this part, he would say to himself, there is no hope any longer. Until the Holy Spirit interpreted it to him that this passage is talking about those who have renounced the messiahship of Christ. They have renounced the power of God through Christ to save them. And this is apostasy, full apostasy. Somebody who have said, haven't tasted the heavenly gift, then they now go into full apostasy to renounce everything about God and his Messiah, the Christ. And again, it's a warning still. Those who have tasted the heavenly gift, they should be careful not to regress. Because sometimes you regress and it may lead to apostasy. It may lead to Satan himself having full control over our thoughts and over our lives. And remember, again, we have to link this to the story, to the fifth room, right, of the fire, the man with the water, and the man with the oil. You see, the man with the water is the one visible. And, you know, the fire may be going off because once you grieve the Holy Spirit, we cannot expect grace to abound. So if a man continues to sin, you are going to grieve the Holy Spirit. Maybe the man with the oil himself will not be that close any longer. And then the fire would have effect. And then a person will be saying to himself, can I go to my father? I mean, that prodigal son, you know, he's got to say, I'll go back to my father. And not everybody gets that opportunity to say, I'll go back to my father. I think that's the lesson here, long and short, that not everybody gets the opportunity to say, I'll now go back to my father. And that's the warning there. You know, some Christians would just say, well, don't worry, if it happens to me, I'll just be like the prodigal. And then afterwards, I'll go back to my father. But it's not always so easy to say, I'll go back to my father. May God help us indeed, in Jesus' name. Amen.
4: Amen.
1: Amen. Okay, let's conclude this. As of the interpreter, let's go to another, a terrifying dream. a terrifying dream. Somebody had a dream. This is the seventh room, so that tomorrow we can go to the cross. Okay, very quickly, let me just ask the class. After Christian said, oh, that's a terrifying one about the man in the cage. Now said, is it not really time for me to go now? Wait a moment, Christian. Why do you think Christian was in the hurry here? Why was he in a hurry? Said, is it not really time for me to? Maybe what to go ahead?
3: Maybe fear of everything you have seen.
1: Okay, maybe fear. Okay, we're not going to answer. Let's just put that in mind that he was in a hurry to leave. Okay, the seventh room. Until you're available to read it.
3: All right.
1: Thank you, ma.
3: A terrifying dream. He took Christian's hand again and led him to a room where they saw a man just getting out of bed. The man trembled and shook as he put on his clothes. Why is this man trembling so? Christian asked. The interpreter instructed the man to tell Christian the reason. The man began. This night, I had a terrifying dream. The sky turned dark black, and there was thunder and lightning so intense that it filled me with dread. I looked up and saw the clouds churning violently. Then I heard a loud trumpet blast and saw a man seated on a cloud, surrounded by thousands of heavenly beings. They were all engulfed in flames, and the heavens themselves were ablaze. A voice boomed, "Rise, you dead, and come to judgment." The rocks split open, graves burst open, and the dead rose from them. Some were overjoyed and looked towards the sky, while others tried to hide under mountains. Then I saw the man on the cloud open a book and call the world to come forward. But because of a fierce fire burning before him, there was a safe distance between them, like the space between a judge and prisoners in court. 1 Corinthians 15.
1: Okay.
3: 1 Thessalonians 4:16. Okay. Jude 15.
1: Okay, you can leave those Bible passages, which we can all go to later. Okay, continue.
3: Okay. I heard a proclamation to those attending the man on the cloud. Gather the wicked, the worthless, and the rebellious, and cast them into the burning lake. And with that, the bottomless pit opened right next to where I stood. Smoke, burning coals, and horrifying noises erupted from it in abundance. Then came another command to those same figures, gather my weak into my barn. I saw many people being lifted and carried away into the clouds, but I was left behind. I tried to hide, but it was impossible. The man on the cloud kept his gaze on me, and my sins flooded back into my mind, with my conscience accusing me from all sides. That's when I woke up from my dream. But what exactly scared you so much about this dream? I thought it was Judgment Day, and I wasn't prepared. But what terrified me most was seeing the angels take others away and leave me behind, plus the pit of hell opened right next to me. My conscience also tormented me, and I felt like the judge was staring at me with anger the whole time. Interpreter to Christian, have you considered everything you have seen here? Yes, and it fills me with both hope and fear. Interpreter, good. Keep all these things in mind. Let them be a constant reminder, urging you forward in the right direction on your journey. Christian then began to buckle his belt to prepare himself for his travels. May the Comforter be with you always, Christian, guiding you on the path to the celestial city. With that, Christian set off on his journey, saying, "Yeah, I have seen things rare and profitable, pleasant and dreadful, things to make me stable in what I have begun to take in hand. Then let me think on them and understand why they were shown to me, and let me be thankful, oh good interpreter, to thee."
1: Thank you so very much, Auntie. And this is a wonderful song that Christian sang. Say, "Here, I have seen things rare and profitable, pleasant and dreadful things to make me stable in what I have begun to take in hand. Then let me think on them and understand why they were shown to me, and let me be thankful, O good interpreter, today. And I think that's our takeaway here. We have seen, haven't we seen rare and profitable things here? But just before we go to this song, let's look at this seventh room. This seventh room, it's called a terrifying dream. The dream of a man who had a dream of the judgment day, and he was left behind. I can imagine how terrified the Christian must have been, especially coming immediately after the dream, the vision of the man in the iron cage. And the interpreter showed him a man who had a terrifying dream. I mean, imagine that it was you. I mean, imagine that it was me. And you know the part that got me really worked up here is where the man said that. He said, I want to say, he said the man on the cloud kept his gaze on me. And my sins flooded back into my mind. Can you imagine that? On that day, if God forbid that I'm not ready, God forbid that you are not in the number of those going, but you know the man on the cloud who will keep his gaze, who will be that? It will be Christ, who is saying, wow, you, I give my life for you, I give my blood for you, yet you did not live a life fitting of a person for whom I died. And the man said, the man on the cloud kept his gaze on me. My sins flooded back into my mind, with my conscience accusing me from all sides. And that's when I woke up from my sleep. Do we agree that this is a terrifying dream indeed?
4: Yes, it is.
1: Exactly.
4: I agree.
1: Exactly. It's a terrifying dream, and it's a warning to all of us. It's a warning to all of us that, hey, I mean, the end will come, judgment day will come. And the question says, this terrifying dream should produce a proper proportion of hope and fear in a Christian. Do you agree? What is the hope in this? What is the hope in this dream that we are read of? So that should be a proper proportion of hope and fear as we look at that terrifying dream. Bramak?
4: I think the hope for me will be the coming of Jesus. We are sure that he's coming.
1: That is coming, yes.
4: And that all that he said will happen, but the fear is, would we be ready?
1: Exactly, that would be the fear. Will I be ready? Will you be ready? And I also add to the hope, one of the aspects that gives hope is also that some people were lifted up, meaning that some people will make it. And the question is, well, if some will make it, why would I not make it? You know, that I have no excuse for not making. Just before you joined us, we also, room number 5, the impressive palace, where the man had to fight his way to get that palace. We said that, look, there were some people who had already won the victory. And if other people have already won the victory, it's telling us that we can also win the victory. So there is hope in this terrifying dream. One, as Bramaka said, that Jesus will return, as he has said. Number 2, some people will be taken with him. And if some will be taken, why should you not be taken? The aspect that should make us fearful, of course, the aspect of not being ready or being in the number of those who will not be taken. If we should ask this question.
4: So that was the hope. I think I said what was predicted would happen, which is the rapture.
1: Exactly. Yes, yes, exactly. Which gives us hope as well. Which gives us hope. What is the dominant theme in all the lessons in the eyes of the interpreter? Let's see if we can hit the nail on the head. What is the dominant theme? All the lessons in the eyes of the interpreter. Remember the first. What was in the first room? The picture of a godly pastor, right? In the second room,
4: yes,
1: sweeping a dusty room, right? The third room.
4: Yes.
1: Patience and passion, right? The fourth room,
4: correct.
1: The fourth room will be the picture of the water, the fire, and the oil. The fifth room is the impressive palace, that determined man had to fight his way to get into the place. The sixth room, the man in the iron cage, and the seventh room, is this terrifying dream. What is the dominant theme? If you say all of them, what are they all about? Like, what is the one thing that cuts across all the rooms in the eyes of the interpreter, what is the one thing that you find that this message, what is the message that you find present in every room in the eyes of the interpreter? One thing. That you find present, that you will say that in each room you can say, yes, this was a lesson there, this was a lesson there, this was a lesson there, lesson. The one lesson that you find present in every room in the house of the interpreter. Yeah, I know it's not a straightforward question. Yeah, Venerable, go ahead.
0: Yeah, if you ask for a theme, I would say eternal life.
1: Absolutely correct. You're 100% correct. You'll find that eternity is the theme in each of those rooms. Each of the rooms, you find that it is eternity, eternal perspective. You find the interpreter is trying to tell Christian, have eternal perspectives. Don't just think about this for the Lord. Have an eye to eternity. Yeah, in the picture of the godly pastor, he said in the main that this was a man who already had the word behind him and had his eye looking to Christ, eternity, and he had a crown over his head. So he was thinking about eternity. If we look at the second room, which is the what's the second room? Which is the sweeping, exactly, the dusty room. Exactly, thank you. The dusty room. We find that also the sweeping of the room is to make the mind fit to meet with the King, which is also eternity. The reason why you are sweeping away sin is to make yourself worthy, you know, of reuniting with Christ. And in the third room, that picture of passion and patience, that one is very clear. That one is very clear. It's talking about eternity. You want to put your gaze on eternal things. You should patiently wait for the promised eternal life. In the fourth room, the fire, the water, and the man behind the wall is also talking about keeping your fire burning so that when he comes, you are ready. In the fourth room, in the fifth room, the impressive palace, he said you have to have courage to fight to gain eternal life. In the sixth room, talking about the man in the iron cage, the man in the iron cage is unable to repent, and then he's unable to gain eternal life because he has gained the world. He has gained the world, and the things he has gained in the world, they have now entrapped him. He's unable to look up to God. And of course, this terrifying dream in the seventh room is clearly talking again about eternal life, eternal perspective. So I think something we can take away from the study tonight, from that of the interpreter, which has taken us 2 weeks to study, is that as Christians, as pilgrims, we should be focused on eternity. Mommy OG here on WhatsApp writing and saying very quickly, okay. Okay, 1 minute. I want to quickly read this out. To be prepared for it, that exactly, you should be prepared because it is sure that Jesus is coming back. Exactly, which is also talking about eternal perspectives. And I'm asking a question here. Did Christian come across as impatient to learn all that the interpreter had to teach? Do you think he came across as impatient? There are many lessons he would have missed. Immediately from the fourth room, he had been asking, is it time for me to go? Is it time for me to go? Is it time for me to go? Is it time for me to go?
4: I don't think he was. He didn't come across to me as impatient.
1: Okay.
4: Rather, I think, you know, there's some things that you get to know, but you wish you didn't know.
1: I see.
4: So I think that was Christian's problem. That he's beginning to know some things that are making him uncomfortable.
1: Yeah.
4: I mean, that's the way I would see it. And he just didn't really want to stay there anymore.
1: Interesting. Exactly. So, I mean, that's one perspective to it. I think tomorrow we are going to gain even another perspective to it. But I agree with you that it is not just mere impatience with Christian. That was have been something that made him want to immediately to leave as soon as possible. And then Christian described the things he learned as rare, profitable, dreadful, and pleasant. Do you agree with Christian's description of his experience in the eyes of the interpreter? rare, profitable, dreadful, pleasant. Those are the words he used. I agree.
4: I agree, because, I mean, everything was, I would say everything overall was positive, but, I mean, you have to now compartmentalize them, because it wasn't all easy on him, or emotionally. It wasn't easy for him to take. So some of them were scary, some of them were, but on the whole, overall, I think it was positive.
1: Exactly. Overall, it was positive, and it was all things that that drew him closer to God, that made him focus more on eternity. Rare, profitable, dreadful, and pleasant. And Christian said, then let me think on them. And I think that should be the parting thing for us as well. Let us think on them and understand why they were shown to me. I mean, we should be asking ourselves, I myself should be asking myself, why am I reading this thing today? You know, why am I reading it now? Why am I reading it today? Is God talking to me about something? And let us be thankful to God, who has made it possible for us to read this, to be reminded of these things, to be reminded of these things today. And I pray God will continue to help us in Jesus' name. Let us sing briefly. I am thine, O Lord. I have heard thy voice. Draw me nearer. Okay, Venerable, want to go ahead, sir.
0: Oh, okay. Okay, if I have a few seconds, I just like to mention that, you know, all the experience of a Christian.
1: Yes, sir.
0: They're like warning.
1: Mm-hmm.
0: For us. In fact, I want to zero in on the last one, the dream.
1: Okay, yes.
0: And then what I wanted to point out is that, in fact, thank you for bringing, for is that the man in the dream could be me.
1: Exactly.
0: And so, because I saw that it was not as if he couldn't make it.
1: Mm-hmm. It was a warning.
0: It was a warning for him. Mm. Because right before his eyes, some people were called to the Lord to glory.
1: Yes.
0: And some people down into the bottomless pit.
1: Mm.
0: He was not a part of any of it too, but he recognized the fact that the master didn't look kindly at him.
1: Exactly.
0: So he could tell that if he were to be given a share now, at that point, that hell was very, and you know, even this story gave us an insight that it was, even the bottomless pit was right, was very close to him.
1: Exactly.
0: So he was closer to...
1: He was closer to hell than to going to, than to being cut off in the sky.
0: So, but all the same, he's still not a part of any of the two. So that and that means that he still has that chance to...
1: Mm-hmm. Exactly.
0: To make it right with God, yeah.
1: Mm. Exactly. He still had that chance to make amends and to learn. And exactly, we should put ourselves in the shoes of that man who had that dream. In fact, the whole of the reading of this interpreter's house should be like a terrifying dream to us in a sense. You know, warning us and saying that, hey, well, it could be you. I'm thine, O Lord, I've heard that voice. And then we say the grace in unison.

And yes, Lord, that's our prayer this evening, that you draw us nearer to the place where we hear your voice warning us, nearer to the place where we will see the errors of those who have gone by, nearer to the place where we will see the cloud of witnesses encouraging us to keep fighting manfully, encouraging us to keep doing away with those things that can ensnare us, encouraging us to keep doing away with those things that can ensnare us, those weights that can draw us back.

0: our Father in God will be leading worship service, strengthen him and make him a blessing to his people. Send ministers to us as well, will be a blessing to us. We ask all this by faith and with thanksgiving in Jesus' name. Amen.
1: Amen.
0: Amen. Thank you also very much. Looking forward to seeing you. Tomorrow's chapter is a very big, it's a turning point in this book. So let us all please make a point to attend tomorrow. By God's grace.

0: Happy night, rest, or God bless you.
1: Yeah, good night.
0: Good night, sir.
2: Good night.
0: Good night, thank you. Good night.
2: Good night, sir.
0: Thank you very much. Good night, Sister Shades. Good night, Aunt Adiswa. Good night, everyone. Good night, Deacon. Good night, Pastor. God bless you. Bye-bye. Good night to everyone at gospelbearsradio.com. Always a pleasure to have you join us. God bless you. Very good. And yes, good morning to you once again. The program is On the Lord's Side, Christian Perspectives on News and Current Events. My name is Olufemi Oguntoku. You can follow me on X at Olufemi OG. You can follow Gospel Bells Radio on X at Gospel Bells Radio. Well, President Bola Tinubu is presently in Turkey. He departed from Nigeria about 2 days ago. He's presently in Turkey to further some of the foreign policy interests of Nigeria. Somebody has observed, I've not checked whether that is accurate, that President Tinubu has spent like a quarter of the total period he has been president outside of the country. But that was not the story from his trip yesterday. I'm sure you must have seen that video, the video that has now gone viral, clips from different angles that has now gone viral, showing President Bola Ahmed Tinubu at a welcome ceremony organized for him by the government of Turkey, by the president of Turkey. And in that video, we must call it an unflattering video, quite unflattering. Number one, we see the president in a coat that was clearly oversized. And I do think that his handlers should get some telling too. You know, for that, the coat was clearly oversized. We understand that it's winter in Europe, in many parts of Europe. And the president of Turkey himself, President Erdogan himself, was wearing a coat. Nobody would be in a weather like that and not have an overcoat. But you could see the coat put on by the president of Turkey, quite fitting. I'm surprised and disappointed that the president's our own president's handlers did not pay attention to things like that. Again, it was a gray overcoat. I would have preferred for an occasion like that, you know, something either black or navy blue. You should look at how top leaders from top countries of the world, how they dress, how they choose their colors. It's for a reason. It's for a reason that they choose colors like that, navy blue, deep blue, black, because they tend to command. They tend to elevate the presence. They tend to elevate the presence of a leader. And I think not much thought was given into the dressing of President Bola Ahmed Tinubu. But, I mean, his dressing was not the news yesterday. The news was that while he was walking away from the guard of honor, then he stumbled and he fell. Most of the clips we are seeing do not show

0: him actually falling to the ground, but I've seen one that showed him actually on the ground and then being pulled up. He stumbled, and many people ran to him to help him, to help pick him up. And of course, somebody made a video suggesting that, oh, he did not actually stumble, he did not fall, that it was just AI. I mean, I'm not going to dwell on that, because even the presidency has confirmed that he missed his steps. So, you know, euphemisms, right? Understatements. What do you expect from the president to say? They're not going to say he stumbled and fell, say he missed his steps. So, and when our officials admit that much, you know, or maybe that little, you must know that what really happened is exactly what we are seeing on those video clips. That's a sad thing, it's an embarrassing thing. The president himself must feel embarrassed personally. Anybody who falls in public will be embarrassed by it, and that is why people take extra care not to fall. Actually, people who are elderly, people who are infirmed, they take extra care not to fall. Even people who are not elderly or infirm, if you get to a place where you have to climb a staircase, or where the topography is delicate, you want to take care that you do not fall. Nobody wants to fall in public, and anybody who falls in public is primarily embarrassed by it. Nigeria should be embarrassed by it as well. But thankfully, the president is okay, that is what his team said. But I came across an article published in iconicafricamagazine.org, and it says the three times President Tinubu was reported to have stumbled. So the reason why many people, upon engaging with that story yesterday, upon seeing that those clips, video clips of President Tinubu stumbling, and from some accounts actually falling in public glare in Turkey, when people recalled that would not be the first time that he would stumble and fall. And to that extent, we can understand why many people are concerned that the president, well, fell yesterday. They are concerned because he had fallen about two times before now. I can only recall one, but from this article, it seems to be three. So many people are concerned that it could be the case that there is something that requires attention concerning the president's health. Maybe many people have suggested that the president himself does not often look like he's totally fit, and that is not totally physically fit, you know, for the pressure of the job that has been entrusted into his care. According to this magazine, it says President Bola Tinubu has faced public attention on several occasions after being reported to have stumbled during official events. From Kaduna in March 2021, okay, I can't recall that, but they seem to be from Kaduna in March 2021 to Abuja in June 2024. We can remember that one of Abuja. There was another official function as well in public glare, and most recently in Turkey in January 2026. Each incident was captured on video and widely shared across social media. This moment, though brief, became talking points in Nigeria's political and diplomatic circles. And indeed, any type of fall, especially by a top leader like that, would be the subject of conversation everywhere. There is a clip of Donald Trump, you know, during the campaign for the presidency in 2023, and he was invited up to a rostrum for an interview, and seats had been arranged on the stage. It was a funny looking seat. It was quite tall, not the regular comfortable chairs. And Donald Trump got on the stage and he said, well, you know what, I'm not going to sit on that. Of course, the interviewer was already seated, and the man said, look, I'm not going to sit on this. It doesn't look strong enough, and what you guys want would be for me to sit on it and for the chair to disintegrate and for me to fall. And he said, look, if I should fall like this, no matter what I say here, you would not pay attention to it. What would be the news would be the fall. And that's the parable of falls, right? That's the parable of those who fall, whether physically or figuratively. Look at the president's trip to Turkey. Now it is overshadowed by the fact that he fell. And many people keep talking about the fact that he fell and what it means for that he fell. And then there'll be many speculations about his health, speculations about whether he's fit for office. So much so that it's possible for many people to miss the actual purpose of his trip to Turkey. Now, if you just go on the street and say, oh, the president is in Turkey, the people say, oh, is that the place where he fell? And many people will not be paying attention to the purpose of that fall itself. The presidency has said that, according to Punch newspaper, it says the presidency has assured Nigerians or reassured Nigerians that President Bola Tinubu is in good health and proceeding with his scheduled state visit to Turkey as planned, following a brief stumble during a ceremonial reception in Ankara, Turkey on Tuesday. The update was provided by the president's special advisor on media and public communication, Sunday Dare, via his verified ex handle. Dare confirmed that the president moved from the ceremonial welcome to scheduled bilateral meetings with Turkish president and other senior officials. President Tinubu, this is what he wrote, quote, President Tinubu, after a stately welcome ceremony in Ankara, proceeded to scheduled bilateral meetings with the president of Turkey and other senior government officials. So the president is saying to us, yes, that he stumbled after a brief stumble, but hey, it's okay, and he's proceeding well. I think we should be glad that he's okay. I do know that there are people who do not support the president politically who would wish him wish that he was not okay, which is not a Christian thing. And since the purpose of this program is to engage with news from a Christian point of view, this is another opportunity for us to reflect on what we wish on the people that we do not agree with, right? I know of somebody who yesterday said, oh, maybe you should just even stumble and die there and it will be cremated in Turkey. And then later on, that person said, oh, I shouldn't have said that. And that's so true. We as human beings, we tend to wish evil, you know, on the people we don't agree with, on the people we disagree with. We tend to wish them evil, right? And we find that that's the thing that comes to us naturally. Because we tend to wish people evil in that way. We have to work on our hearts and minds not to do that. I myself find myself doing that, not with everyday people, sometimes with politics. But you see, we have to daily renew and transform our minds, right? We have to daily renew and transform our minds. If we are not doing that, then we are not being sanctified by the Holy Spirit. But having said that, there are serious concerns about the fitness of the president for work and for the duties of his office. And I do hope that himself and his handlers will pay more attention to his health. And he must be concerned about it as well. It is always bad to fall. It is never a good thing to fall. But there are certain places where you don't want to fall. You don't want to fall from a great height, because then it becomes quite dangerous. Anybody falling from a great height runs the risk of sustaining extensive injuries or even death. Again, you don't want to fall in public. It is one thing to fall maybe in your own house, maybe you wanted to sit on a chair, the chair disintegrates or something else, but just in your room, just in your sitting room, maybe before you, maybe those maybe it would just be your family members, your close family members who can see observe the fall, witness the fall. But to fall in public is by definition disgraceful, and I'm sure the president is not happy about that as well. I do hope that this will be the last of such falls, in public like that. And you see, even if you look at it, not only figuratively, when we talk about falls and stumble, we call to mind as Christians what Jude wrote when he wrote, saying, "Now to the Lord who is able to keep us from stumbling." Some editions say from stumbling, some from falling, but we know that he's able to keep us both from stumbling and from falling. And I do pray that none of us will fall in a spiritual sense, both physically and spiritually, that none of us will experience such a kind of fall, whether it is fall from a medium height or from a great height, In public or in private, may the Lord keep us from falling indeed. So my takeaway from this story will be, well, the president should pay attention to his health. And if he's not up to the task, may he have sufficient, you know, integrity to walk away from the job. Unfortunately, we have in the world, and especially in many parts of Africa, where people don't care whether they are up to the job or not. They just want to sit tight. They want to sit tight. And look all over Africa, especially West Africa, and even some other part of Africa. In fact, I was looking at Twitter early this morning just to see what comments people are passing on this story, and somebody looked at that video of the President Tinubu stumbling in Ankara and said, look, is this not Paul Biya that I'm looking at? And he said, you have to understand what is meant by that, because you have to have some background information to know, to understand what this guy meant by saying, look, is it not Paul Biya that I'm looking at? Paul Biya is the long-serving president of Cameroon. I do not know whether long serving should be the right expression, but you know, the long entrenched president of Cameroon is now in his 90s. Is that correct? He's now in his 90s, but he's still there. He has just won another election. He has just won election for yet another term. Let me see. Yeah, he's 92. He was born 13 February. He's now 92. And of course, age is telling on him. He's now looking quite frail. In fact, many people said that during the last electionary cycle, he could not go out physically to campaign. And many people had to deputize for him. Surrogates had to appear for him. In one viral video, an effigy of him was carried around a campaign ground. Very clearly, without any doubt whatsoever, looking at him, I mean, granted, you could have a 90-year-old who is still, you know, physically strong and mentally sharp and alert. And, you know, these things happen to us in different ways. So, for me, I would not say age is the problem. I would say fitness is the problem. If a person is no longer as mentally sharp as you would expect of somebody who would be called to take decisions under much pressure. If that person is not physically fit, he should not be running for office. He should not be running for office at all. So you have Paul Biya there. So the problem with people who are not physically fit who remain in office is what? Is that, well, the decisions that are being taken are not ultimately taken by them. They're not even taken by them. And then you have cabals taking power. You have faceless people. People who are not responsible to the government, who are not responsible to the people, who are not responsible to by law. They tend to become the people who are actually taking the decisions. And it's a sad thing that after President Muhammadu Buhari, we are now also saddled with another president who appears to not be as fit as should be. You must have listened to the different interviews recently granted by the widow of President Muhammadu Buhari and his daughters, who said in many different interviews, just do a Google search, you're going to find it, who confirmed what everybody knew even at that time, that President Buhari was not the one taking the top decisions, that he was being tele-guided by a cabal. And that is why many people who are close to the president, who are his supporters, they will be the first to urge him not to step down on grounds of ill health. I mean, assuming that he himself would do that, from what I know about him, I do not think he will ever consider that. But assuming that he even wanted to do that, the people close to him would not want him to do that, because many of them prefer a president who is infirmed. They prefer a president who is not strong enough to attend to his daily duty, so that they can then step in and say, look, we can help you do this and help you do that as well. And more importantly, the president himself should look at his health, and we do hope that he is fine. We have to be praying, you know, that the Lord will raise for us leaders who are not only well-meaning, who do not only mean well, but also in that state of health and stage of life where they are fit mentally and physically, you know, to do the work. If you go to, I think it's Cote d'Ivoire as well. Now we have a news that the president has appointed his brother, you know, to be to occupy one long, one exalted office there. Why? Because he himself is aging, and he must be saying to himself, look, I need somebody I can trust to help me hold the front, because as a president ages, so would the other people jostling for his office, you know, want to supplant him. And January 23, Reuters reported that Ivory Coast President Ouattara reshuffled his cabinet on Friday, maintaining most senior ministers while appointing his brother, already the defense minister, to the newly created role of vice prime minister, which he will hold alongside his defense portfolio. You must know what's happening there. This is a man who is saying to himself, look, I'm already aging, I'm not as strong as I should be. Let me call my brother to help me. You know, people say, look, I can trust my brother. Even if I can't trust others, you know, I can trust my brother not to supplant me. Well, if you go and read history, brothers have supplanted their brothers, but maybe that's not going to happen there. This president from Cote d'Ivoire is 84. He was born 1st January 1942. He's 84, and he does not want to leave power. He recently won a re-election. And of course, I've even found out that he's not able to run the country by himself. He has now appointed his brother. Earlier appointed him as defense minister, and has now appointed him as vice prime minister. There seems to be something about Africa now regressing back to the era of coups, the era of dictatorships. And that's so clear now. There are many countries in West Africa that are now ruled by military juntas, and there are many countries in Africa where you have the strong man and dictators holding power while still trying to maintain the semblance of democracy. So long and short, we thank God that President Tinubu stood up immediately after it all was pulled up. To be truly accurate, he was helped up to stand again, and that he was able to continue with his official duties. He himself has put a humorous spin on it, and that's the way it should be. Even when one has suffered fall, either physically or figuratively, you want to get back up and put a light-hearted spin on it, and then look inwards afterwards. And we do the president will look inwards. I mentioned there that the president was pulled up, because from the videos I've seen, it was actually pulled up. Indeed, as he stumbled and was falling, many people ran, you know, to help him. And that's a beautiful thing, and that's what you would expect. You know, he himself had aids there, and of course Turkish guards as well. Many people ran to help him. I do pray that you will not fall, that not experience any type of fall, but if you should ever stumble, may you find people to rally around you to prevent you from falling, and if you fall, may you find people to pull you up. How sad for anyone who at the time of falling has no one to pull him up. Of course, you know that question from the scriptures, where it says two are better than one, and that portion of the scripture gives us the reason, right? It says two are better than one. Why? Because they have a good return for their labor, that's one. And then two, if either of them falls down, one can help the other up. So I'm just looking at the incident of the president falling in Turkey as a parable of sorts. The parable number one, that those who fall should get back up and not remain on the floor. And you can apply spiritual truth to that. Number two, those who stumble and fall, may they have around them those who can pull them up, because sometimes you cannot get up, you know, by yourself. Number three, those who have been stumbling and falling repeatedly should be asking themselves questions, what is happening? That is a medically sound advice, even if I have no credentials to give medical advice, but medical doctors will tell you, well, if that's been happening over and over, you should pay attention and should ask questions. And those who haven't paid attention have been told that they are not truly fit, you know, for the duties that they have assumed. It is a matter of integrity for them to step away from such duties. And above all else, I'm going to say the prayer from Jude, which is a prayer that every one of us, you know, should pray. We should commit ourselves into the hands to him who is able to keep us from who is able to keep us from stumbling. It is to him that I commit myself. It is to him that I commit you, my friends, as well. Well, I want to share with you another video. We just engaged with the video of the president of Nigeria, President Bola Ahmed Tinubu, who stumbled and fell in Turkey as an official ceremony to welcome him to Turkey. But there was another video that also trended in Nigeria yesterday, trended on Twitter in Nigeria. It is the video of a bride carrying palm wine to her groom. To a groom at a traditional wedding ceremony. It must be somewhere in southeastern Nigeria, or if not in southeastern Nigeria, at any other place, but an event being celebrated by people from the southeast of Nigeria. If you are familiar with the southeast of Nigeria, you must know so well the wine carrying tradition, what is called the wine carrying tradition. Sometimes they call it the Igbanku. I'm not sure I'm pronouncing that very well. But it is a central part of traditional marriage ceremonies among the Igbo people of Southeast Nigeria. Though the details vary by community, but the meaning is widely shared. The practice predates Christianity and colonial influence. In pre-colonial Igbo society, marriage was not a private affair. Still, it's not a private affair even now, and in many parts of Africa as well. Marriage is not a private affair. It's not just me and my wife. It's not just the man and the woman. It's always like a contract between families and kindreds. So the wine carrying ritual emerged as a public symbolic confirmation of a woman's free and conscious choice of a husband, witnessed by our people. What happens during the wine carrying ceremony? During the ceremony, the bride enters the gathering with a cup of calabash of palm wine, surrounded by music, dancing, and cheering. She searches through the crowd, sometimes, you know, teasingly circling around the crowd just to find her groom. When she finally hands the wine to the groom and he drinks it, then the marriage is formally acknowledged. And many people have said that there are many symbolisms in the wine carrying tradition. Number one, it shows consent that the bride consents to the marriage, because she carries the wine and carries it to the groom, to the man of her choice, who then becomes the husband. So it shows consent. It shows public declaration. People, there is no marriage where you just the two of you go into your room and say, "Look, we are married. Therefore, let's continue to carry on." Somebody once posed a question like that to me and said, "Look, where in the Bible does it say that there must be a marriage ceremony? What if I and this man, we come together and we say, well, I wed you, and it says to me, I wed you as well, and then you begin to sleep together and live together." You find in the Bible for many declarations that must be public, there must be witnesses. The law requires it. The ancient Old Testament law also requires witnesses to be at momentous occasions like that. The wine carrying shows the consent of the bride. It shows public declaration. You have witnesses before families and elders and the community. It shows family approval because the bride carries the wine and gives it to the groom in the presence of the family. And they all applaud. So it shows family approval, and then there is legitimacy because it gives it to the husband, to the groom rather, and the groom drinks it publicly. And so there is in the eye of everyone in the community, there is legitimacy there. So why did this particular video trend yesterday? Was it because the custom is new? No, it is not new. Is it because it was done differently? Well, partly so. I'm going to describe that video to you, and if you want to see it, I will most readily share it with you. So in this video, you can see the bride obviously dancing, as you would expect. Okay, so here we have the bride dancing, carrying the cup of palm wine, and of course carried it to the groom, and then the actual cup that she brought The actual cup or pound that she took to the groom. When she got to the groom, there was a girl, there was a young lady squatting just behind the husband. And this young lady then handed the bride another cup of palm wine. And the bride put down the cup that she brought to the groom and took the other cup of palm wine offered by the young lady squatting behind the groom. And it was from that new cup, the cup handed to the groom by the girl squatting behind the groom, it was from that cup that the groom drank and then gave his bride to drink as well. Now, this is something that many people would not have observed. If not for videos and social media, many people would not have observed. And from this position, even the people who are conducting the ceremony, the family members probably would not have noticed it. So what happened here, basically, is that the bride, when she got to the presence of the groom, actually gave the groom the cup of palm wine that she brought. The groom accepted it, but as she accepted it with one hand, he also with the other hand accepted another cup from the lady squatting behind him. The lady squatting behind him then took the original cup away, and the groom drank not from the cup of the palm wine brought by the bride, but from the cup of palm wine given to him by the lady, you know, squatting behind him. He drank from it and he gave his bride, and they drank and everybody celebrated. What was happening there? What do you think was happening there? Instablog Nigeria reported this by saying, shock as groom refuses to drink the palm wine given to him by his bride during their traditional burial ceremony. Well, many people might have been shocked, but you know who was not shocked? The groom was not shocked. The bride herself was not shocked. It all looked planned. It looked planned, like that's what they intended. Why? You'll be asking, say, why? And I hope you are connecting the dots and you are beginning to understand the why. And now when you read the comments on this video, you begin to understand how obviously it is said to have happened, that sometimes the wine is poisoned by some people. But the point is, you know, the bride herself will not be the one to pour the wine, to pour the palm wine. She would be called out by those who are officiating the ceremony, and then upon getting to them, she would be given a cup of palm wine, and they say to her, take this cup to your groom, look around the crowd, tell us who the groom is, and give the cup to the groom. And then she would do that. Obviously, from what I'm reading now, it must have happened, or must have been said to have happened, that sometimes the cup is poisoned, and the unknowing bride would then take the cup to a groom who unknowingly too would drink it, and then all sorts of evil could happen to them that way. Somebody wrote saying, because the first person who wrote this said, this is sad. He said, this video is just sad. That's what this person wrote. Quite an influential person on Twitter, Agba John Doe. He said, this video is just sad. And then another very prominent man from the east, southeast of Nigeria, Dr. Joe Abba, also commented on it, and he said, how is that sad? He said, in the village, and I'm quoting quote now, he said, how is this sad? Sad how? John Doe, in the village, don't drink or eat anything in public unless it is served to you by your mother or your wife. I am Ezemo, I know things. That's what he wrote. And another person replied and said, from the video, I may not be surprised that his wife told him to do this. This person is writing, saying that he would not be surprised to learn that the bride actually told the groom to arrange for that, to arrange for another cup to be given to him. Why? I mean, why would that be? Because most probably the bride herself does not trust our own family members or the people who are officiating the event. This person wrote saying, quote, in fact, all this swap of drink may be carefully planned out by his supposed in-laws. The bride's father may not even trust some of his own people that gave him the drink to give to his daughter. Okay, so I understand that the drink is given by the bride's father. It's given to the bride by the bride's father. But then, you know, the point is, this is street wisdom. Although the drink is given to the bride by the bride's father, you must know that the drink must have been given to the bride's father by somebody, right? By somebody. And Dr. Joaba agreed. He said, looking at it closely, I agree with you. I think it may have been the bride or her father that arranged for the drink to be swapped. And somebody wrote saying, the original person who posted this, who wrote saying this is sad, somebody explained what he meant. Said he is sad because it isn't supposed to be so, but wicked people have ruined happy moments like this. And Dr. Joaba said, I get it now. Thanks, my sister. So I hope we all can agree that in that video, I mean, we started by exploring the beautiful wine-carrying culture of the Igbo people of Southeast Nigeria. And then this video reminds us that now people have come to realize that even at such happy moment, evil has reared its head many times, so much so that people are saying, look, be cautious. And grooms will now not take from the hand of their bride the cup of palm wine that they bring to them. They will not take the cup from them, but they will arrange for another cup to be handed to them from which they will drink. And I do agree with this person who said it is sad. And it is sad because we just find evil rearing its ugly head everywhere in the world. And that is why the world is so fallen. That is why the Bible says that God looked at humanity, looked at man and said, the thought of his heart are continually evil. There is no place where evil will not rear its head. There was a video that went viral when President Trump had his first overseas visit for his second term. He went to a number of countries. I think Qatar was the first port of call, or Saudi Arabia, I'm not sure, but I think this happened in Saudi Arabia. And it was a public event. It was seated with the Crown Prince of Saudi Arabia, and somebody walked to him and handed him a drink. It was said to be tea, and of course President Trump accepted the cup of tea, as you must accept what is offered to you as guests. He accepted the cup of tea and he held it in his hand and he kept on holding it. Of course he did not take it to his mouth. And at some point, he looked for his tool to put it, and he put it there. And many people noted that. And a video actually went viral to say, look, see that President Trump did not even take the cup to his mouth at all. People at that kind of height, that kind of level, they already understand that you don't drink or eat anything unless you truly know the source. And the source is one that you can trust. There'll be people in history who have been killed, who have been poisoned by the people they trusted, but at least they would know that they took care and that somebody betrayed their trust. But you know, you don't just take anything. You just don't take up anything. If you don't know the source, you don't not take it. Now, somebody wrote, this thing Dr. Joaba wrote, I do not know whether he wrote this before that video or after that video. This is what he wrote. He said, When in the village, go to events with your own cola in your right pocket. If they share cola and give you, put it in your left pocket to be thrown away later, and bring out your own cola from your right pocket and eat. Stay guided. Another person wrote street wisdom that I do hope you also know. This lady wrote saying, also, if you ever leave your food or drink unattended at a gathering or in a public place, never take it again. And this is something that I've been able to say to my daughter over and over again. I always emphasize, the point is, if you're in a public place and you start eating and you have to stand up, or you start drinking and you have to stand up, and you leave your drink or food unattended, don't ever eat it again. And some will say, well, what's the big deal? Well, this is a gathering of, let's say, even Christians. But you see, wisdom profits. And it's the principal thing. Jesus himself said, be wise as serpent. He said, I've sent you out as sheep in the midst of wolves. He has not sent us out to be killed by those wolves. He sent us to be wise and to prevent ourselves from being harmed or killed by those wolves. And here we see, you know, practical wisdom. Somebody looked at all of this and said, well, I think you guys have watched too many Nollywood movies. You know, in Nollywood movies, these are movies, you know, from Nigeria, you find that many of these themes are expressed in many of those movies, where you find an uncle planning to poison the husband of the niece, and many sorts, all sorts of themes, you know, in those movies. This person said, look, all of you talking about when you go to the village, don't eat the cola you are giving, put it in your left pocket, do this, do that. He said, you have seen too many Nollywood movies. Nobody wants to kill you in the village with cola. Now, this is what this person said. And I read this, and I'm reminded of the simple-minded and the foolish, and the foolish people. Now, this is not to say that we become untrusting of so many people, that we become distrustful, rather, of everybody. It's not saying that we should become so distrusting of people, or cynical even of people's intentions, so much so that you are giving a drink, you don't want to drink, you are giving this, you don't want to drink. It's just saying that you should be watchful. You should be watchful, and you should be wise. One must not get to either extreme. So this is one extreme that this commentator has got into. The extreme that says it's just stuff of movies. Nobody wants to harm you. That's a very sad extreme. It's an unwise extreme, foolish even, to say, look, there's no danger anywhere. Another extreme is to say, oh, I will not even associate with anybody again. I'll be on my own because everybody wants to harm me. Or to say, I'll never eat outside again because everybody wants to harm me. That's another extreme that is sad, and it is also foolish. But there is a midpoint. A midpoint is be careful. A midpoint is be watchful. A midpoint is you have to appreciate that there is evil in the world. So that's what I'm trying to make, that even from a Christian perspective, the Christian perspective starts from the appreciation that there is evil in the world, that there are wolves in the world, that we are sheep, we cannot do any such evil. Jesus said, be wise as serpents, but be gentle as doves. And so if you are sheep in the midst of wolves, you want to be careful. You want to be very careful and to take care. And not to take care, I will be foolish. Indeed, not to take care, I will be disobedient to the Lord who has said, be wise as a serpent. So I'm not saying people should go to the other extreme and say, look, I'm not going to associate with anybody, or I'm not going to eat at any public function. Neither should any Christian be on that other side of the spectrum as well, who says, look, there's no danger anywhere. You just be. We have to be right there in the middle, where you pay attention to the places you go, you pay attention to the things you eat, and you appreciate that there is evil, and that there is true evil in the world. I think the most telling comment on this for me, there will be two. The first one raised a rhetorical question, and this person wrote the question saying, well, why are you associating with them at all if you don't trust them? Okay, it was this gentleman, Binga Samuel Wemimo, who is also quite an influential voice on Twitter. He wrote, said, if we have to be this suspicious of our kinsmen, why associate with them? And I mean, you can see the point, the very profound point in what he has written. If we have to be this suspicious of our kinsmen, why associate with them? But I will correct this assertion by saying the point is not being suspicious. It is if you have to be this careful around our kinsmen. It's not being suspicious. It is being careful. It is being careful. When you say, well, if anybody gives me something, the source of which I do not know, I'm not going to eat it. That's not because you are suspicious of the person. It's because you are careful. The person who gave it to you himself might have been given that substance by somebody else. So if I leave my drink with my best friend, if I'm drinking with my best friends, my bosom friends, my childhood friends, my Christian friends, right? My Christian friends, I'm on the same table with them, and I have to stand up, and I stood up and went out and took a call or attended to one thing or the other, and getting back to the seat, I decided not to take that drink again or to eat that food any longer. It's not because I'm suspicious of them. It's just because I'm careful. They themselves passed, might not have paid attention that somebody else went there, right? They themselves might not have paid attention that somebody already changed the food or something like that. So the person who gave you the food, the person who gave you the ingestible substance that you are refusing to eat, it's not necessarily the person you are suspecting of harboring an intention to harm you. It's just the whole configuration of it. The person himself might have been given the food by somebody who intended you harm. And this realization of evil in the world is for the Christian mind also the validation of what the Bible teaches about the presence of sin in the world. When the heart is ungenerated, when the mind is ungenerated, it is capable of so much evil. The Lord Almighty said, who can know it? He said the thought of his heart are continually evil. It would be unwise. It would be unwise for anyone to say, hey, it is not so. Anybody who is saying, look, there is no danger, it is not so, people are good, people don't want to harm you, the person who is disagreeing with the evaluation of the Lord God Almighty is disagreeing with the evaluation of the Creator himself. The Creator himself said, look at human beings, their hearts, the thought of their hearts are continually evil. The person who says, no, there's no evil in the world, don't become too suspicious, don't take, because nobody wants to harm you, that person is disagreeing with the evaluation of the person who created man. But again, the other question raised by this another person who said, look, this is very sad because it ought not to be so. And that is why we do pray that the generation of those whose heart and minds are moderated by the Holy Spirit will increase, and that among God's children it will never be said that somebody chose to let down his guard and the person suffered any repercussion for that. Because if among God's children, shouldn't we be allowed to let down our guard? Shouldn't I trust my Christian brother and Christian sister? And Paul said in one of his letters, he said, this thing should not be named among you. So if people go to their villages or their towns meeting or professional meetings and they are being so careful and maybe even suspicious of others, among us who are Christians, it ought not be so. I want to thank you for staying with us this morning on God's Best Radio for On the Lord's Side, Christian Perspectives on News and Current Event. I hope to be with you again tomorrow by the grace of God. Whatever you do today, please remain firmly on the Lord's side. God bless you. God bless you really good.
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3: Engaging the culture with the mind of Christ.
1: Engaging the culture with the mind of Christ.

0: Yes, indeed, we are marching upward, upward to Zion, the beautiful city of God. Okay, Sister Mary, please say the opening prayer. Thank you.
1: Heavenly Father, Lord God,
0: thank
1: you for today.
0: Thank you, Lord.
1: We thank you for our gathering here today.
0: Thank you, Lord.
1: We thank you for another beautiful day. We pray and accept our thanks and praises, Lord, in Jesus' name.
0: Amen.
1: We commit our reading. We commit our reading today into the mighty hands of prayer. In our reading, in our discussion, we'll get to know more of you, Lord, in Jesus' name.
0: Amen.
1: Thank you for answering our prayers.
0: Thank you, Lord.
1: In Christ's name I pray. Amen.
0: Amen. Amen. Thank you also very much for joining us again. Let's go immediately to our Cornerstone Bible verses. If you can unmute where you are, please unmute your microphone and let us read together our Cornerstone Bible verses for this study, which we will always read at every of our meetings. Thank you. Are we ready? Matthew 7:13-14. Enter by the narrow gate, for wide is the gate and broad is the way that leads to destruction, and there are many who go in by it, because narrow is the gate and difficult is the way which leads to life, and there are few who find it. 1 Peter 2:11. Dearly beloved, I beseech you as strangers and pilgrims, abstain from fleshly lusts which war against the soul. Hebrews 11:13. These all died in faith, not having received the promises, but having seen them afar off, we are assured of them, embraced them, and confessed that they were strangers and pilgrims on the earth. Thank you very much for reading those Cornerstone Bible verses. I pray that God will give us the grace to be true pilgrims. In Jesus' name, amen. Okay, we remember that last Sunday when we last met, we visited with Christian the house of the interpreter. And we understood that the interpreter symbolizes the Holy Spirit. After Christian was pulled in through the narrow gate being Jesus Christ himself, after Christian was pulled in by goodwill, God's servant, through the narrow gate, goodwill, the pastor who pulled him in, who brought him to Christ, told him that he would have to learn, some things before moving forward. So he sent him to the house of the interpreter. And that's of the interpreter, many rooms, about 7 rooms, but we visited four of them last week. In the first room, we saw the picture of a godly pastor, and we learned how we can identify who a godly pastor is and who we ourselves are called to be. We also saw in the second room the sweeping of the dust, how the gospel makes it easy for sin to be swept away, sin to be conquered, sin to be subdued. Without the gospel, sweeping away sin will be like sweeping a dusty room that will choke. It will choke the person trying to sweep it. And in the third room, we saw the two boys' passion and patience. And interpreter exhorted Christian, as he exhorts us as well, to be like patience, to wait for the things to come. The things to come are everlasting, and they are sure to come. We have to trust the promise that the promised things will come, and when they come, that they will be everlasting in nature. They are eternal in nature. We are not to be like passion who wants everything here and now. And then, in the fourth room, we saw the picture of fire, water, and oil. Remember that Christian saw in that room a fire burning, one man pouring water on the fire, trying to put out the fire. And then behind the wall, I mean, Christian first was wondering why the fire would not go out, notwithstanding that the man was pouring water on it, until he discovered that behind the wall there was another man pouring oil on the water. And that was to encourage Christian that no matter what the devil throws at the Christian can rest assured that there is an invisible hand pouring oil into the fire. And if we trust that invisible hand, it will stand us in good stead. One of the lessons from that room is that because that hand is invincible, sometimes we tend to lose heart. We tend to lose heart thinking that we are all alone at the mercy of Satan trying to pour water on our zeal. But we must never forget that the invisible hand is there and will always be there for us. Okay, now we go to the fifth room. It's called an impressive palace. That's the fifth room, an impressive palace. And I'm going to ask, okay, who is available to read for us the fifth room, to read this account of the fifth room, and then we consider the discussion questions together. Any volunteer to read the fifth room, an impressive palace?
2: Okay,
0: thank you very much, Auntie. Thank you.
2: The fifth room, yes. An impressive palace. The interpreter then led Christian by hand again, this time to a beautiful and impressive palace. Christian was filled with joy at the sight of it. He saw figures dressed entirely in gold walking on top of it. Can we go in there? Christian asked eagerly. The interpreter led him towards the palace door. There, Christian saw a large crowd of people hesitant to enter. A man sat at a table near the door with a book and inkware, recording the names of those who were allowed to enter. Christian also noticed armed guards standing at the doorway, determined to harm anyone who tried to get in. This confused Christian a bit. Finally, when everyone else backed away out of fear, Christian saw a very determined man approach the one recording names. "Write down my name, sir," he demanded. After the man complied, the determined man drew his sword, put on a helmet, and charged at the door and the armed guards. They attacked him fiercely, but he fought back bravely, both receiving and inflicting many wounds. Matthew 11:12, Acts 14:22. He cut his way through them all and forced his way into the palace. At that moment, a pleasant voice came from within, from those walking on top of the palace. Come in, eternal glory you shall win. The determined man entered and was clothed in garments like those they wore. Christian smiled and said, "I think I understand what this means. Now I'm ready to move on." Interpreter, "Hold on, Christian. There's a little more you should see before you go."
0: Thank you very much, Ma. Thank you so much for reading beautifully. And that's the fifth room, titled An Impressive Palace. Some have said that another name for this fifth room could be the determined man. And what have we seen here? Christian was shown an impressive palace. That was an immediate, at the first sight, Christian was filled with joy when he saw that palace. I mean, who would not be glad at the sight of an impressive palace after seeing many depressing visions? And that's what the interpreter saw, an impressive palace, and he saw figures dressed in gold walking on top of it. Naturally, Christian would say, "Wow, this is the kind of place I want to be. Can we go in there?" Christian asked, and who would not ask a question like that once you have seen an impressive palace? But when he moved towards the palace door, he saw a large crowd of people who were hesitant to enter. And you see, that's almost counterintuitive. Why would people be hesitant to enter an impressive palace? There was a man who sat at the table. The man would say, "Well, if you want to enter, you have to come in and put down your name." Why were people hesitant to enter? Because, well, there were guards standing at the doorway, determined to hurt anyone who tried to get in. So people were hesitant to go into the... It was an impressive palace, a beautiful place, but people were hesitant to go in there because there were armed guards standing at the doorway. But a very determined man said to the man who was at the door, "Write down my name." He wrote down his name. The man drew his sword, put on his helmet, and then he went at the door. He went at the armed guards. They attacked him fiercely. He fought back bravely. Interesting. They attacked him fiercely. He fought back bravely, both receiving and inflicting many wounds. Meaning that he, the determined man, suffered many wounds, and as well as the armed guards as well. But then he cut his way through. And then when he cut his way through, he heard the voice saying, "Come in, come in, eternal glory, you shall win." And then they clothed him in garments, a garment of gold like the rest. And Christian said, "I think I understand what this means." And so our question today is, Christian claimed to understand the lesson of the vision in the fifth room. This is not the sixth, in the fifth room. Do you understand the lesson? Outline at least five reminders about the Christian life from this vision. We have to look very closely at this vision and ask ourselves, do we understand this vision? Christian claimed that he understood it. He wanted to leave. Said, "I'm ready to move on. I understand what it means." Well, do you think he understood it? And well, if he did, do you understand what it means? Well, do you think he understood it? And well, if he did, do you understand it? Do we understand it?

0: in this fifth room, what's the first thing? What comes to add? Okay, anyway, let me see. Okay, just unmute your microphone. I'm going to call you if you want to make any contribution. You remember that Christian was not a participant here. We're just looking at what was happening. An impressive palace, a beautiful place. People are wearing garments of gold. But then those outside were reluctant to go in. Why would people be reluctant to go in? Tutu, thank you very much for joining us tonight. Go ahead.
1: Yeah, good evening, everyone.
0: Good evening.
1: What readily comes to my mind about this picture that has been painted is the fact that two things, actually.
0: Okay.
1: One reminds me of the Bible passage that says that the kingdom of God suffering violence
0: and the violence taken by force.
1: And the other scripture it reminds me of is the one that says that the weapons of our warfare
0: are not carnal,
1: but mighty
0: through God.
1: So the pulling down of
0: strongholds.
1: So it just in summary, what it just says to me is that it's not an easy road. One of our songs now that says it's not an easy road, we are traveling to heaven.
0: Mm-hmm.
1: So many are the battles that we will have to engage with to make it, you know, into paradise. It's not bread and butter.
0: Yeah.
1: It's not all rosy. But if we remain valiant and strong, then we shall be able to, you know, be able to receive that crown of glory at the end of the day. If we do not despair, if we are not faint-hearted,
0: exactly,
1: and if we keep fighting the battle of faith.
0: Thank you for putting it so beautifully, because I think you actually hit the nail on the head right there, especially with those two Bible verses that you quoted. First, that the kingdom of God suffering violence, the violent take it by force, meaning that it's not saying that we have to be violent or physically violent, but saying that it calls for resolve. It calls for resolve. It calls for determination, just like that man in that vision, the determined man. Number one, we are reminded that those who are going to gain life eternal must face many fierce and strong enemies along the way. And isn't that the reason why many people don't even want to, you know, venture into the Christian faith? Because why must it be a life of struggle? Why must it be a life of contention? From time to time, we are contending with forces. If it's not sin, it is the forces of evil. If it's not the forces of evil, it is the world and all its temptations. If it's not the world, it is, well, friends and acquaintances who are not on the Lord's side that, you know, you have to learn to live with. And so many things we have to fight. Even discouragement, even long seasons of unanswered prayers. You keep praying, you are praying, and you have not received. And then the Lord is telling you to keep praying. That's a spiritual battle as well. And sometimes we also suffer the natural things that every fallen human being suffer. And we cannot do what the world will do. So many dangers and temptations on the way. If we all stay together and we read Pilgrim's Progress Part 2, there's a chapter in Part 2 of this book where Valiant Heart was listed all the things that a Christian would face on the way. And you're going to find a long list of those things. So you are absolutely right. The first lesson here is that we are reminded that those who are going to gain life will have to contend with many fierce and strong enemies along the way. Many fierce and strong enemies along the way. And as you said, it calls for courage and faith, and never to give up. You also mentioned the importance of the weapon, that they are not carnal. And we have to pay attention to what we read there. It says, after the man complied, meaning when the man said that his name should be written down, he said, after the man, then the determined man drew his sword, put on a helmet, and charged at the door and the armed guard. Of course, by talking about the sword and the helmet, you know, this, that we have echoes of Ephesians 3 here about the armor of faith. And these are the reminders here. And the weapons are not carnal. So when when the man drew his sword and the helmet, we're talking about the full armor of God. Those were the weapons with which a fort. So I like that. Thank you for saying number one, a reminder that we must face many

0: defeats and strong enemies along the way. Number two, we must have courage and faith and never give up. Number three, the importance of the sword and the helmet in winning the battle. Okay, what other things can we get? Can we learn from this? We have identified three. There are many fierce and strong enemies along the way. We need to have courage and faith and never give up. The importance of the sword and the helmet. What else can we see here in this vision? If you look at him, when he got there, number one, before he got there, he saw some people. When he got there too, he joined some people. You know, I mean, I suppose that it reminds us that we are not alone, really, in the fight, does it not? And that's an encouragement, because we read here that before he even signed up for the fight, he said he saw figures dressed entirely in gold walking on top of it. I mean, that's a reminder that some people have won the victory, right? He saw figures dressed entirely in gold walking on top. Some people have won the victory already. Again, when he himself eventually fought his way into the impressive palace, what did he see there? He was clothed in garment like those who were already there. And so we can find in this vision also a reminder that we are never alone. We're never alone in the fight. It is always when we think that we are the only ones facing the troubles of this life. That's when we become even more depressed than we should be. But to remember that we are not alone, I believe it's always comforting in a manner of sorts. It comforts to know that we are not alone and that there are other people who are facing the same temptations and the same trials that we face. Again, that there are many people who have gone before us and who have won. You know, if you are fighting a battle and it's a fierce battle and you have no assurance that anybody has ever won before, you may become diffident, because you may be saying to yourself, maybe this is not even a winnable battle. But to know and to see that people have already won, and this is an echo of Hebrews 12, seeing that we are surrounded by so great a cloud of witnesses, those who have gone before us. Okay, what's the fifth one that we can identify here? We have number one, there are fierce and strong enemies along the way. There is need for courage. You know, this determined man, the fact that he even stepped forward and said, write down my name, that's courage. That's courage, write down my name. And at some point, we also must stand up to be counted and say, look, I'm going to face down all the powers of the enemy. And of course, we know also from someone, and I say, it is he who will tread down our enemies. It's the Lord who will tread down our enemies, not us. So in his name, and by faith in him, we should sign up for the battle. Number three, we have to fight not with our own weapon, but with the sword of faith and the helmet of salvation. Number three, we must remember that we are not alone. And number five, this vision tells us that the battle is worth fighting for, right? It's worth fighting for. Those who were outside, those who were hesitant to sign up for the fight, those who were hesitant to join the fight, well, they may be afraid, they may be cowardly, they have been cowardly, but the result is that they will never win. They never win the prize. We see in this vision that the determined man signed up for the fight. He contended with fierce and strong enemies. He did not give up. He fought with the sword and the helmet, but eventually he joined the number of those who have triumphed. And what is more, he got a reward that have been a huge compensation to him that the battle was worth fighting. In fact, he sustained injury along the way. I hope we paid attention to that. He sustained injuries along the way. Thank you, Dickin Adekwaju, writing in the chat room. Reward. Thank you very much. You're absolutely right. That's something we have to take away from here. Reward. Reward. Reward. Any other comment on this fifth room? I mean, this is an important room as well. All the rooms in the House of the Interpreter are important. This is quite important as well. It's a timely reminder that there is a battle to be fought. That battle calls for courage and faith. That battle must be fought with spiritual weapons. However, some people have won. If nobody had ever been victorious in the fight, well, we may say to ourselves, are you sure you want to fight? But some people have won. Some people have won. Some people have fought bravely and have won. The cloud of witnesses, they should encourage us. And more than that, this fight is worth fighting. It's worth fighting because there's a reward. There's a reward. It is the moment that we begin to fail. We begin to stop believing in the certainty of the reward, that's when we become depressed. Another contribution to this, fifth room in the house of the interpreter. If you are at gospelbestradio.com, you can join us by just tapping the WhatsApp widget, tap the WhatsApp widget on the bottom right-hand corner of our page, and yes, and share with us your questions or your thoughts or your contributions to this. Good. So we move on to the sixth room now, room number six in the house of the interpreter. Now, this is one of the most solemn... Okay, so Shadi, go ahead. Okay, your connection is a bit spotty, but try again.
1: It's bad.
0: Okay, right. I think it's better now. Try.
1: Perseverance.
0: Perseverance. He persevered.
1: So that he can and babies get to the
0: Thank you very much. Our sister's connection was a bit poor there. And I think that's general. Many parts of Nigeria experiencing that today. Experiencing that about network. But we thank God I got what you said. It's about perseverance. And of course, we can read into that. You see, the battle was not short. Although we are just reading it in a paragraph or so. But this is what the writer wrote when he saw this dream. He said, he drew his sword, he put on a helmet, and he charged at the door. And they attacked him fiercely, but he fought back bravely, both receiving and inflicting many wounds. So, you see, in not so many words, maybe how many words? Maybe like 20 words. In just like 20 words there, it would appear like it was a short battle. It wasn't short because they attacked him fiercely. A fierce attack. He also fought back bravely. Both of them receiving and inflicting many wounds. So it was a back and forth. I love what you have said, especially that the theme of perseverance is there. It was not that he started the battle, and then when he sustained wounds, he then ran back. That's not what we read. He sustained wounds. He also inflicted wounds on the enemy, and he did not give up. So, I mean, that's a very beautiful one. We're looking for five things about this vision, and now we have the sixth one, which is perseverance. So the first one, the certainty of fierce and strong enemies along the way, they will be there. And second, the need for courage and faith. And number three, the importance of fighting with the spiritual battles, weapons of our spiritual warfare. Number four, I will now put perseverance there. Number four, perseverance, to know that the battle may be long, it may be short, but we have to persevere to the very end. Number five, we must not forget that we are not alone. There are many other people fighting. And number six, we are not alone. There are many people who have won the victory. And what is more, there is the certainty of reward for us. Thank you very much. Beautiful. Let's go to room six. It's the sixth room in the house of the interpreter. This is called the man in an iron cage. I will request everybody to pay attention, really, really pay attention here to the man in an iron cage as we try to understand who this man is, the man in an iron cage. And let us ask ourselves, have you ever met a person who fit this description, the man in an iron cage? And what does it really mean for us? What's the lesson for all of us? And today's prayer, please help us again and read the sixth room. The sixth room, the man in an iron cage.
2: He took Christian's hand again and led him into a very dark room. Inside, a man sat in an iron cage. He looked deeply sad, staring down at the ground with his hands clasped together. He sighed heavily, as if his heart were about to break. "What's happening here?" Christian asked. The interpreter gestured for him to talk to the man. Who are you? Christian asked. I'm not who I used to be. What were you like before? Once I was respected and successful. Once I was a respected and successful teacher. Luke 8:13. I thought I was on the right path to the heavenly city, and I even felt joy at the thought of getting there. So what happened? Who are you now? Now I'm a man filled with despair, trapped in this iron cage. There's no escape, no way out. But how did you end up like this? I stopped being vigilant and disciplined. I gave in to my desires, sinned despite knowing what's right, and grieved the Holy Spirit who left me. I tempted the devil, and he took hold. I angered God, and he abandoned me. I hardened my heart so much that I can't even repent. Turning to the interpreter, but isn't there any hope for someone like him? Not to the man, asking. Turning to the man, is there no chance you can be released from this cage of despair? No, none at all. But wait, isn't Christ merciful? I've crucified Christ all over again, Hebrews 6:6. I rejected him, his righteousness, and his sacrifice. I've insulted the Holy Spirit, Hebrews 10:29. I've shut myself out of all the promises. Now all that's left are terrifying threats, setting judgment and fiery wrath that will consume me as an enemy. What made you choose this path? Lust, pleasure, and worldly gain. I thought they would bring me joy, but now they all torment me like a burning fire. Can't you repent and turn things around now? God won't let me repent. His word offers no comfort, no hope. He himself locked me in this cage. No one can set me free. Oh, eternity. How will I face the endless misery that awaits? Interpreter to Christian, let this man's suffering serve as a constant reminder and a warning to you. Wow, that's terrifying. God, help me to stay vigilant, disciplined, and prayerful so I avoid this man's fate. Then Christian said, Sir, is it not really time for me to go now? Interpreter, wait a moment, Christian. There's one more thing I want to show you before you go.
0: Thank you very much, Ma. And this is the story of the man in an iron cage. A man who, according to his own statement, he said, I was once a respected and successful teacher. I thought I was on the right path to the heavenly city. I even felt joy at the thought of getting there. Christian said, so what happened to you? Well, he said, I'm now filled with despair. I'm trapped in this iron cage. There's no escape. There's no way out. How did you end up like this? The man said, I stopped being vigilant and disciplined. I gave in to my desires. I sinned despite knowing what is right. I grieved the Holy Spirit who left me. I tempted the devil and he took hold. I angered God and he abandoned me. I hardened my heart so much that I can't even repent. Well, this is one of the frightening rooms in the art of the interpreter. And this man obviously was in that of the interpreter. The interpreter showed Christian that room. It was in an iron cage. It was filled with despair. It was trapped there. What is this vision telling us in that of the interpreter? This man trapped in an iron cage. What is the lesson here? What is the lesson? This is a man who, by his own confession, said, "Well, I think there is no hope for me anymore." Christian, I mean, knowing what he has read in the Bible, he said to the man, is there no chance that you can be released from this cage? He said, no, none at all. But Christian remembered that God is merciful and he said, wait, isn't Christ merciful? The man said, yeah, he's merciful, but I've crucified him all over again. Hebrews 6, you know, Hebrews 6 is where he said there's no more sacrifice for sin for those who reject him after knowing him. He said, I rejected him. I've shut myself out of my promises. Now, he was faced with threats and certain judgment and the fiery wrath of God. What made you choose this path? Christian continued to inquire of him. The man said, lost pleasure, worldly gain. I thought they would bring me joy, but now they all torment me like a burning fire. Have you ever come across a man like this, a former Christian, who has reached a point where he says to himself, there is no hope any longer? Is there a place that is it possible to get to a place like this, where despite having known the Lord, then one begins on a path that leads to such despair, where one is totally separated from God? That is what has given many people challenges in interpreting this portion of the book, this room number 6 in the house of the interpreter. What does it mean? What is the lesson here? What are we called to bear in mind here? Because at the end, the interpreter said to Christian, well, let this man's suffering serve as a constant reminder and a warning to you. This man's suffering. What is the man suffering? This man's suffering. Let it serve as a constant reminder and warning to you. Yeah. So please unmute your microphone and contribute to this. What do you see there? What do you think? What do you hear the Holy Spirit saying to you here in room number 6 in the house of the interpreter? The man in the iron cage. If you are at Gospel Best Radio as well, please use the WhatsApp widget and join the discussion. What do you hear the Holy Spirit saying? Okay, go ahead, sir. Thank you, sir.
3: Yeah, good evening, sir.
0: Good evening, sir.
3: Yeah. So I think this it's a critical point in mm-hmm. this study.
0: Absolutely.
3: And like I normally say, it speaks to our lives.
0: Mm-hmm.
3: You know, it speaks to our journey, even as pilgrims.
0: Yes.
3: You know, I read them. Of course, Paul said that I pommeled my body and bring it under subjection, lest after that I've preached the gospel, I may not be cast away. So I think the interpretation to that is that Paul realized that it's possible to do exploits for God, and then you become a castaway. The end. It's a revelation that we all need, because we are carried away at some point.
0: Yeah.
3: Success of ministry, even success of the pilgrim. You know, sometimes as a pilgrim, you can talk about a lot of testimonies, a lot of signs and wonders, a lot of results.
0: Yeah.
3: That you have experienced that may not even be so for some of the brethren that you are traveling together.
0: Mm.
3: And then you may feel that maybe you have come, God has brought you into a unique class of your own.
0: Yes.
3: That you are God's special child.
0: Mm.
3: And God will not mind if you also, if you become wayward,
0: yeah,
3: God will not really mind. You know, I know that we get to that point. I remember I read a book, I can't even remember the title, but many years ago, I was still very young as a believer. And then, you know, that lesson, those lines had remained with me.
0: Yes.
3: And I can only paraphrase now, but what he says is that if they say there are two people who will not be surprised.
0: Okay.
3: If I backslide.
0: Okay.
3: Say the devil will not be surprised. Because he has been working at it.
0: Exactly.
3: Back to back.
0: The man pouring the water on the fire.
3: Yeah, exactly. Exactly, sir. So if it happens, you know, it's just for on the part of the devil, it's a result of hard work,
0: yeah,
3: of consistency on the part of the devil. And that's on us all the time.
0: Yeah.
3: No matter how vibrant or whatever level we think we have attained.
0: Yes.
3: And this is also for, as it is for Christians, it's also for men of God. I remember listening to Billy Akoni's message
0: recently.
3: I'm sure it must be an old message, but I listened to it very recently. He was talking about a pastor, very renowned pastor, when they were still young, when he was still young, that, you know, those days when people would stand or sit around the radio when the man is doing his broadcast, and then he would ask the sick to lay their hands upon the radio, and then there were a lot of results, a lot of results, a lot of things were happening in those days when you don't even have social media. The man was, and then it's all of a sudden, he didn't hear about the man again. He didn't hear about the man for a long time. Then one day he got a letter from that ministry.
0: Okay.
3: The man invited him to come and minister.
0: Okay.
3: So he said, this is an opportunity for him, you know, to meet with the man.
0: Yeah.
3: At least also share experience, get something from him, you know, see how he has fared for all these years. And, you know, his story was very comical, but it's filled with a lot of, lessons for us, or for me. He said, you know, the way Brogbola can describe, he said, he thought that it was very easy to locate that congregation, that church. But it wasn't, he said he was going from inside the street, in the inner street. He was turning to the left. And finally, he got to the place, and it was just a parlor gathering. So a ministry that is so large, you know, that has shrunk to it was even it was in the parlor, in the flat of that man. So they were meeting. And he said just a handful of people were there. So he came in and he was just wondering what was happening. When he drove into the place, he was wondering, is this the place that I'm coming? So they went to tell the man, the pastor, that Brother Billy has come, and invited him into the inner room. So he came, and he was telling Billy Akoni that he is finished. Just like this man in the cage.
0: Yeah, yeah.
3: He was saying that, you know, that Brogbola was, but what about all those? He said, the reason why I called you here, two reasons, according to Brogbola, is to see if you can help me with what is left. He said, God told him that he still has a lot to do, but he's no longer qualified. He's no longer
0: the man for the job.
3: He's no longer position to do the work, but the work is still there to be done. So that was why he invited Billy. Maybe he can even help him finish well. So, and then the second was that maybe if he explains to Billy, people like Billy Akoni, his experience, the loss for women, he said women destroyed him. He said that specifically, and many other things. That maybe they could, referring to Billy Akoni, maybe they could avoid those pitfalls. So that's the man's story.
0: Yeah.
3: But it, God forbid, but it could be the story of anyone.
0: Of any Christian, yeah.
3: You know. So, because I love the more down-to-earth and practical.
0: Yeah.
3: You know, the thing that we're talking about, if there's any indictment, is on us, even those of us who are in this generation, this time.
0: Yes.
3: Honestly, you know, you see a lot of even, you know, I'm by privilege, I'm a pastor. You know, I see a lot of younger pastors, and I see teachings that we hear on the net every day, and it's about the man, it's not about Christ. You know, it's about a lot of presumptions.
0: Yes.
3: No, people just maybe what they I really don't know how to explain it, but you know, there's a lot of gross misconduct in the body of Christ.
0: Body of Christ.
3: Both from the pulpit to the pews.
0: Yes.
3: And even those who had gone ahead of us, you find out that greed and the love of money has really derailed, you know, so many. Some people are retracting. So many, a few are backtracking, But you know, it's like it was mentioned in this for the Christian was wondering if there's no way out, there's no escape route.
0: Mm.
3: But the man, because the man is the one in the shoe.
0: Yeah.
3: I remember Brother Akone saying something many years ago. He was saying about the brother in the fellowship. And the brother was dying, actually. Very vibrant brother, according to him. But he was at the point of death. And he said that there's nothing that they are. In fact, he saw that they were already eating his flesh. Mm. They tried to restore him. It wasn't possible.
0: Mm.
3: So I think that consciousness of the fact that we could do a lot of experience for the Lord, and then we still find ourselves in this kind of a cage.
0: Exactly.
3: If we have that concept, we'll be able to avoid it and trust God to help us. Mm. That's the only way I can say it.
0: Exactly.
3: God to help us.
0: I mean, thank you so very much for sharing those experiences, which I think are on all fours with what we have just read. You know, this book is titled The Pilgrim's Progress. But here we have read of a pilgrim's regress. That's what we have read of here. The pilgrim's regress. A pilgrim regressing in the pilgrimage. And this is a warning. It's a warning that there is something called pilgrim's regress, actually. There's something called pilgrim's regress. And that we should be alert to that. That there's something called pilgrim's regress and we should avoid it. The first question is, what was responsible for the man's regress, really? What was responsible for it? You can see it here. Christian asked him, what made you choose this path? He said, lust, pleasure, and worldly gain. I thought they'd bring me joy, but now they all torment me like a burning fire. And isn't that something that is that should really admonish us, that it is possible for, you know, the things that we have been warned not to do, if we were to do them, you see, at the end, they will be once tormentors. If you read Proverbs, I think either Proverbs 1 or 2, Wisdom said, look, I called out to you in the street, but the time will come when you begin to reap the fruit of your foolishness, I will just laugh at you, I will mock you. And that's what happened to this man, his regress. And the other question we need to focus on is whether we agree that flirting with sin can make one become as hopeless as this man in the cave. What has happened to this man is that he has become hopeless. At this point, he is not even believing in the mercy of God. Is it possible for one to flirt with sin that much and then become totally hopeless and totally unbelieving in the mercy of God? We have something in the chat room. Exactly. Okay, so we are rushing, echoing what you said earlier on. As there is pilgrim's progress, there is pilgrim's regress. In fact, that's the takeaway from this room number 6, that as we have pilgrim's progress, so we also have pilgrim's regress. And sometimes the regress of a pilgrim can be so severe that the pilgrim could become totally hopeless. I mean, look at it. Is it possible to flirt with sin that one could become this hopeless? Okay, I can see that this is a very solemn lesson. As but I want us to have contribution if you want to contribute to it, in terms of what can be responsible for a pilgrim's regress. And whether it is possible for one to flirt with sin and then get to a place where you become totally hopeless. I mean, the point is, sin is something that entraps. It's a snare. You take one step and you find that you necessarily take another step. And before you know it, you are entrapped and you're just caught in the web and you can't move any further. Rushing here in the chat room. This is what he has written. This is a message the preacher of hyper grace should take to heart. Exactly. Yeah, I understand what they're saying. So, you know, some people preach the message of hyper grace. I don't know how to define that, but that's basically a message that says that whatever you do, grace is sufficient for you. And of that we know. But you know what? Sin itself can entrap. So a person who says, well, I can sin to my heart's content. You know, Paul himself preached grace. He plead grace. He plead grace to the extent that he himself then questioned himself and said, does it mean that we can continue in sin and expect grace to abound? He said, no, God forbid. It's not that God will stop forgiving. It is that sin itself. That sin itself can entrap a man to the point that the man himself will stop believing in the grace of God. And that's the point. It is not that Christ will not forgive. It is that the man himself, the sinner himself, could become so enmeshed in the sin, so far gone, that he himself will not look up. He's unable to look up to God to ask him for forgiveness. And that's the point here, really. If you look at this story very carefully, when Christian turned to the interpreter, Christian asked the interpreter, he said, but isn't there hope for someone like him? Did the interpreter answer? Anyone, if you took note of what we read there, when Christian asked the interpreter, isn't there hope for someone like the man in the cage? Did the interpreter answer? Anyone?
4: The interpreter did not answer.
0: Exactly.
4: Rather, he asked them, Christian, to ask the man.
0: To ask the man. Exactly. My suspicion is because the interpreter asked, and go ahead.
4: And that you actually spoke what was going on in my mind when you said that if the man himself, you know, is the one that, you know, he was in a kind of a state of hopelessness.
0: Yes.
4: Like he couldn't just even imagine God being merciful
0: to him, yes.
4: Forgiving him. And I like the fact that Venerable was able to share with us that
0: story
4: about Rugbele and the book he read.
0: Mm.
4: I think it really shed more light on, because before he spoke, I was thinking like, is it possible that God will not have mercy?
0: Exactly.
4: But now, you know, I've been able to draw from all the contributions, and you finally said my mind that it's the person himself that was not able to forgive.
0: Exactly.
4: Was in that state of unforgiveness that I know.
0: Exactly. Exactly. Exactly. It's the person who has been trapped by sin himself or herself who would be unable to look up and say, have mercy upon me, a sinner. Because every time he wants to look up, Satan will slap him and say, you don't even know what you have done. And then he will run back again. He will run back again. And that's what exactly happened. That's why when Christian asked the interpreter, but isn't there hope for someone like him? The interpreter did not answer. He said, okay, you ask him yourself. Because the interpreter would say what is true, which is that, and that's our third question, which is that there is always forgiveness for sin. But this is a warning that there is a place, there is a depth in the slope that if one should get there, one may be even unable to look up to God and ask for forgiveness. Venerable, go ahead, sir.
3: Yeah, I think you have your last sentence is ventilating my thoughts.
0: Okay,
3: you know. Because I know that, in fact, the first prayer in my heart is that none of us will come into that.
0: Amen.
3: That level.
0: Yes.
3: Where Amen. Our lives become irredeemable.
0: Mm.
3: You know. So because, and there's no way we can explain it, because it's not our experience. And we pray that it won't be
0: Amen.
3: Our experience.
0: Amen. You know, Amen.
3: Grace will keep us in strength. His mercy will keep us.
0: Amen.
3: So, but you know, like what you said, it's now almost impossible for the man to look up. The reason why I am muted was that I wanted to explain from my own little understanding of how I will come to Christ. I will come to the Lord.
0: Yes.
3: Before, maybe while we were in the world, we came. I would look up. There's always the common denominator.
0: Yes.
3: We feel helpless, and then we want to draw strength from God. We are looking up to Him for Him to pull us, just like He did for Christian in the
0: swamp of despond.
3: Swamp of despond, you know. So to pull us up, and we are willing to be pulled up.
0: Mm.
3: We know that He can pull us up. And even when we have given our life to God and we fall into sin, just like David, we become sorry.
0: Yes.
3: We have sorrow for our sins, and then we are looking up to him to pull us out. At that point, we are still redeemable. But when a man gets to a point, and I've met a few people like that, you know, the first thing you see is arrogance. They know everything.
0: Yeah.
3: There's nothing you want to teach them, because if you see a man who is genuinely repentant and he really wants to come back to the Lord, the first thing is he will be broken. He want to listen. He want to listen to the message.
0: Yes.
3: From entry level again, he will be willing that bring me from the elementary level again back to the Lord. So, but the difficulty for the man who has come into that case, he's not even willing to go to that elementary.
0: Exactly.
3: And there's no way you can come back to the Lord if you have veered off without going back to the elementary. So I've met a few people like that who know the scripture. They are not clergy, they are not priests, they are not pastors. They are late, but they know it. They know the scriptures. They talk about their experience, their spiritual experience. And even for you as a pastor, very intimidating. And yet these people, they are veered off. They are no longer there. They are no longer in the faith. They are in the church. They still worship with us, but they are no longer in the faith. So it's just for them, just maybe to pass time. You know, so when you come close to them and you really want to see how you can, you know, the way they relate with you, the way they talk to you,
0: yes.
3: It's like talking down now, not looking up to God.
0: Yeah.
3: And that you even you as a pastor, you know that you can't help them, because they know more than you. Their spiritual exposure is far bigger than yours. They are not condescending at all. They are not coming to your level, talk less of coming lower. And you can't help them. They can't be helped. So and it's just to answer the question, yes, I think it is possible for a man to reach that level.
0: Exactly. I totally agree with you. And I see what Rajiv Ndile has written there. He said, sin takes a man farther than he wishes to go. And that's the lesson. That's one of the lessons. This man, he said he was once a teacher. He was once this and that. He once had the joy of the Holy Spirit. But then lost the pleasures and the things of the world, led him away. And all of a sudden, he found himself there. I always remember what God said to Cain. Sin is crouching at your door. It wants to master you. You have to throw it away. You have to fight it, and that buttresses what Brashion wrote here in the chat room. Sin takes a man farther than he wishes to go, and it's a warning to all of us. As Venerable has said, it's a warning to all of us not to toy with sin. You find that you take one step, and then you think that's just it. Okay, just another step, and before you know it, you are far gone. Until one could find oneself in a place as you know, as lost as that man, Again, I love what Pastor Funke Adepoju has written here. She said, when pilgrims regress, it's often not noticed by the pilgrim until he or she is far gone. And that's the danger. Again, exactly, variable, you know, this is very correct. This is another one that the person who is lost would probably even not immediately notice until he has become totally lost. And then one day he wakes on his friends, I've done this much, you know. Somebody who almost got there would be David. You know, first was the loss of the eyes. He stood on that rooftop and saw the woman, lost it after her, and then he actually called for her, then actually had current knowledge of her, then he actually plotted the death of her husband, then he actually killed the husband, and then he actually went on living as if he had not done anything wrong. So, you know, so David almost got there. He almost got there, because that's exactly how sin entraps us. And then it complicates our lives, and then it entraps us. It becomes a snare. That's the real definition of a snare, where you can't even get out. You can't get out of that snare. But thankfully, in the case of David, he was able to look up and to cry out to God for mercy. But it's not always so. Some people get even more entrapped and they're not able to look up. You see, I say you don't know it until it is far gone. And Pastor Fungalipo is absolutely right here. Even David did not know that he was far gone until Nathan confronted him. You know, he himself did not know that he was far gone until Nathan confronted him. And this is really a solemn one. And then she also has written there saying, this calls for self-examination from time to time through the instrumentality of the Holy Spirit. And I think you're absolutely right, ma. This calls for self-examination, really. You want to examine yourself every time. Every time. I mean, this is one of the most sobering part of this book in the eyes of the interpreter. Okay, we have another note here in the abbration. This is a lengthy one. You should omit and read and say this. Okay, you know, it came in twice, maybe because of the network. And this abbration, as you in the chat room, said there are 2 points in a man's life in which mercy becomes ineffective. One, the point leaves a man to a reprobate mind. Romans 1, exactly. Where God has left a man to a reprobate mind. The person has been so unappreciative and so rejecting of God that God has left the person to a reprobate mind. Number 2, the point death catches up with a man before repentance. Like the parable of the rich man and Lazarus. Paul warned against this in Romans 6. Shall we continue in sin that grace may abound? Ezekiel 3 and 18 too warned against it, that if a man dies in his sin, despite being warned, his blood will be required from his own. And I love this analysis of, you know, the point where mercy becomes ineffective, where a person has so sinned that God has left him to a reprobate mind. And talking about being left to a reprobate mind, is that not similar to what this man said? If you look at where I'm lighting on the screen now, this man in the iron cage, he said, God won't let me repent. His word offers no comfort, no hope. He himself locked me in this cage. No one can set me free. Oh, eternity, how will I face the endless mystery that awaits? I mean, this is, and I love that we all have been relating this to ourselves, because, you know, this man's situation is one that should really sober us, especially when we continue to believe that there is always grace, which is absolutely correct. But this is a reminder that there is a point that a Christian would flirt with sin, that it will become impossible for that Christian to look up to God. It will become impossible for that Christian to look up to God and ask for forgiveness. Indeed, the sin will be so entrapping that the man will be in an iron cage. Any other contribution to this? I mean, this is something that everybody should read again and again and again. Christian said, wow, this is terrifying. May God help me to stay vigilant, disciplined, and prayerful so I avoid this man's fate. And the final question I want to ask here, is the man in the cage truly beyond the reach of God's mercy? Give reason to support your answer. And I think we have answered that in all our contribution. Is it truly beyond the reach of God's mercy? I believe it will run contrary to everything in the scriptures to say it's beyond the reach of God's mercy. Nobody is ever beyond the reach of God's mercy as long as he's still alive, unless he's somebody who has been left to his own reprobate mind, as in Romans 1. But generally speaking, nobody is ever beyond the reach of God's mercy. The question is whether that person will be allowed by his own sin and his own conscience to look up to God. There is a place where a Christian gets, when the Christian regresses in his pilgrimage and regresses so severely that even the Christian is unable to look up to God and say, Lord, have mercy upon me. You know, where sin has entrapped and one error has led to another. Maybe one sin has led to crime, one crime to another and another. And then somebody says to the man, I mean, have you not seen people who, on their deathbed, they say to them, well, make peace with Jesus. And they say, no, I can't do that. You must have heard stories like that. People who, on their deathbed, were asked to make peace with Christ and they would not even do it. Not merely because they were members of some secret club, but because they just know what they have done and they are unable to believe that Christ will receive them. That is this man. That's the picture of this man in the iron cage. He was put in that cage, I wouldn't say by God. He was put in that cage by his own. He was being tormented by his own sins. And he himself said it. I want to get to that place. I think he himself said it somewhere here. Yeah, he said, when Christian asked him, what made you choose this path? He said, lust, pleasure, and worldly gain. I thought they would bring me joy, but now they all torment me like a burning fire. So he since put him in that iron cage. And you know, that's what devil does. That's what devil does. Devil said, well, I'm going to put you here. You are not going to escape. The devil, as Venerable pointed out, the devil is the one always trying to pour water on the fire. And so when the devil has succeeded in getting a Christian to regress so severely, then to be entrapped by sin and the consequence of sin, then the devil says, you are not going to get out of this cage. And that person is unable to go to God for mercy. Any other contribution?
2: Brother
0: to
2: Femi, I want to ask a question.
0: Okay, go ahead.
2: Right after where you highlighted, okay, where the man says, God won't let me repent.
0: Exactly.
2: Is that his own lie to himself? Because he's saying, God won't let me repent. His word offers no comfort.
0: No hope.
2: No hope.
0: He himself
2: locked me in this cage. Hmm.
0: No, I don't know. That's contrary.
2: I don't know. It's a bit...
0: I can understand your concern about this. Yeah. Is it the case that God truly locked him there? And that's why I said that we will find that when
2: said God won't let me repent.
0: Mm-hmm.
2: So it's the lie. Is it the devil? You know, because he has reached that point and now he even believes the lies of the devil, because he's not believing his God that will not let him repent. It's him. Mm-hmm. He has reached that point. I don't know. I'm just...
0: No, you're absolutely correct. This is, I believe this is the reason why... This is the reason why the interpreter did not answer the question. A Christian asked the interpreter, he said, interpreter, isn't there no hope for this man? The interpreter chose not to answer. What the interpreter wanted Christian to hear from the man's mouth himself. I believe what this man said here, this place, God won't let me repent, his word offers no comfort, no hope. Mm-hmm. He locked me in this case. This was the man's opinion of himself at this point.
5: And I also think that the Bible actually says it in James, that when your sin tempts you into destruction, that you shouldn't blame God, because God does not tempt anyone
0: with
5: sin or with the so that's just what I feel. This is relevant here.
0: Mm. Yeah, so you're referring to James 1:13.
5: Yes, God do not tempt anyone. Yeah. Evil.
0: When tempted, no one should say God is tempting me, for God cannot be tempted by evil, nor does he tempt anyone. Yeah. And then verse 14 says, but each person is tempted when they are dragged away by their own evil desire and enticed.
5: Yeah.
0: And you are absolutely right here. I also have in the chat room, Brother Shemidele, saying that he said, I think he's speaking just like Eli. You know, Eli, where is God? Let him do what he pleases. This was Eli as well, who his children had done so horrible things. I think Eli at some point felt, well, I think I've been negligent. I've allowed these boys to really profane the name of God. He did not think that he could ask God for mercy. And he did not ask God for mercy. And this is exactly what is happening to this man. I mean, it is possible for us to say that, oh, this man was not right. He should have asked God for mercy. But, you know, there are some sins that you yourself know, the things you have done, you know, the things you have done, knowing them to be wrong. You know, it's different from an unbeliever who was not in Christ, who did horrible things, but a Christian. And, you know, this man did not start out as an unbeliever. You remember how he started? He said, once I was a respected and successful teacher, I thought I was on the right path. I even felt the joy of getting there. In some other older version, said I was a professor. So this was a Christian. Then he said, I stopped being vigilant and disciplined. I gave in to my desires and sinned despite knowing what is right. I grieved the Holy Spirit who left me. I tempted the devil and he took hold. I angered God and he abandoned me. I hardened my heart so much that I can't even repent. You know, there is a place where a Christian sins. Whenever a Christian is sinning, he knows he's sinning, right? So there's no point. He knows he's sinning, but he persists. He continues, or she continues, and then becomes entrapped, and then falls deeper and deeper and deeper and deeper into that sin. And then, God forbid, that Christian gets to where this man got. Where the Christian said, no, God himself won't let me repent. Because he will be saying to himself, why am I so burdened? Why am I so guilty? Say, it is God that's making me guilty this way. Whether it is the terror of what he has done himself, that is terrorizing him. But you know, we are fallen human beings, and that is the way we are just made, as fallen human beings. And that's why I think the great lesson there is not to flirt with sin, not to flirt with it, so we don't get to the point where our own mind will restrain us from the devil's voice will be louder. We should not get to the place where the devil's voice will be louder. Say, look, don't ever, whenever he wants to go for, the devil will say to him, God will never allow you. And he himself will believe it. Say, that's true. I know what I've done. Nobody can be that merciful. You know that kind of thinking where you say, nobody can be that merciful to forgive. Okay, thank you, Mommy Oji, joining us now. She has written in the on WhatsApp saying that, I believe the man has sold his heart to Satan. And exactly, you know, we're talking about sin just in general. It could be the sin of the man even seeking power from God. You know, think of Christians or Christian ministers who go as far as seeking powers from the devil, seeking powers from demonic powers, you know, and things like that. So the man gets in place and they tell him, God will forgive you. He said, don't deceive me. I know the horrible things I've done. Don't even deceive me, but God will forgive me. And you see, that's the devil telling him, because the devil does not want him to ask for forgiveness. Right. Yeah, I love that. Yeah, Hebrews 6, 4 to 6. So, Robert, she was asking us to read Hebrews 4, 6, 4 to 6, which we will find that if you have read John Bunyan's spiritual autobiography, you'll find that this was one of the passages that tormented him as well when he regressed in his faith. And no, we are talking about regress now. We're talking about a pilgrim's regress. Christian, Hebrews 6, 4 to 6. For it is impossible for those who were once enlightened and have tasted the heavenly gifts and have become partakers of the Holy Spirit and have tasted the good word of God and the powers of the age to come, if they fall away, to renew them again to repentance, since they crucify again for themselves the Son of God and put him to open shame. And you see, this was one of the passages that tormented John Bunyan himself in his book, Grace Abounding. He wrote a book called Grace Abounding, which is his spiritual autobiography. And he said, because when he himself regressed in his pilgrimage, he said, whenever he read this part, he would say to himself, there is no hope any longer. Until the Holy Spirit interpreted it to him that this passage is talking about those who have renounced the messiahship of Christ. They have renounced the power of God through Christ to save them. And this is apostasy, full apostasy. Somebody who have said, haven't tasted the heavenly gift, then they now go into full apostasy to renounce everything about God and his Messiah, the Christ. And again, it's a warning still. Those who have tasted the heavenly gift, they should be careful not to regress. Because sometimes you regress and it may lead to apostasy. It may lead to Satan himself having full control over our thoughts and over our lives. And remember, again, we have to link this to the story, to the fifth room, right, of the fire, the man with the water, and the man with the oil. You see, the man with the water is the one visible. And, you know, the fire may be going off because once you grieve the Holy Spirit, we cannot expect grace to abound. So if a man continues to sin, you are going to grieve the Holy Spirit. Maybe the man with the oil himself will not be that close any longer. And then the fire would have effect. And then a person will be saying to himself, can I go to my father? I mean, that prodigal son, you know, he's got to say, I'll go back to my father. And not everybody gets that opportunity to say, I'll go back to my father. I think that's the lesson here. Long and short, that not everybody gets the opportunity to say, I've now go back to my father. And that's the warning there. You know, some Christians would just say, well, don't worry, if it happens to me, I'll just be like the prodigal, and then afterwards I'll go back to my father. But it's not always so easy to say I'll go back to my father. May God help us indeed, in Jesus' name. Amen.
5: Amen.
0: Man, okay, let's conclude this. As of the interpreter, let's go to another a terrifying dream. Somebody had a dream. This is the seventh room, so that tomorrow we can go to the cross. Okay, very quickly, let me just ask the class. After Christian said, oh, that's a terrifying one about the man in the cave. Now said, is it not really time for me to go now? Wait a moment, Christian. Why do you think Christian was in the area? Why was he in a hurry? said, is it not really time for me to maybe what to go ahead?
1: Maybe fear over everything you are saying.
0: Okay, maybe fear. Okay, I just want to, we're not going to answer. Let's just put that in mind that he was in a hurry to leave. Okay, the seventh room. I'm sorry, you're available to read it.
2: All right.
0: Thank you, ma'am.
2: A terrifying dream. He took Christian's hand again and led him to a room where they saw a man just getting out of bed. The man trembled and led him to a room where they saw a man just getting out of bed. The man trembled and shook as he put on his clothes.

0: from the cloud, surrounded by thousands of heavenly beings. They were all engulfed in flames, and the heavens themselves were ablaze. A voice boomed, "Rise, you dead, and come to judgment." The rocks split open, graves burst open, and the dead rose from them. Some were overjoyed and looked towards the sky, while others tried to hide under mountains. Then I saw the man on the cloud open a book and call the world to come forward. But because of a fierce fire burning before him, there was a safe distance between them, like the space between a judge and prisoners in court. 1 Corinthians 15.
1: Okay.
0: 1 Thessalonians 4:16. Okay. Jude 15.
1: Okay, you can leave those Bible passages, which we can all go to later. Okay, continue.
0: Okay. I heard a proclamation to those attending the man on the cloud. Gather the wicked, the worthless, and the rebellious, and cast them into the burning lake. And with that, the bottomless pit opened right next to where I stood. Smoke, burning coals, and horrifying noises erupted from it in abundance. Then came another command to those same figures, gather my wheat into my barn. I saw many people being lifted and carried away into the clouds, but I was left behind. I tried to hide, but it was impossible. The man on the cloud kept his gaze on me, and my sins flooded back into my mind, with my conscience accusing me from all sides. That's when I woke up from my dream. But what exactly scared you so much about this dream? I thought it was judgment day, and I wasn't prepared. But what terrified me most was seeing the angels take others away and leave me behind, plus the pit of hell opened right next to me. My conscience also tormented me, and I felt like the judge was staring at me with anger the whole time. Interpreter to Christian, have you considered everything you have seen here? Yes, and it fills me with both hope and fear. Interpreter, good. Keep all these things in mind. Let them be a constant reminder, urging you forward in the right direction on your journey. Christian then began to buckle his belt to prepare himself for his travels. May the Comforter be with you always. Christian guiding you on the path to the celestial city. With that, Christian set off on his journey, saying, "Yeah, I have seen things rare and profitable, pleasant and dreadful, things to make me stable in what I have begun to take in hand. Then let me think on them and understand why they were shown to me, and let me be thankful, O good interpreter, to thee."
1: Thank you so very much, Auntie. And this is a wonderful song that Christian sang. Say, "Here, I have seen things rare and profitable, pleasant and dreadful things to make me stable in what I have begun to take in hand. Then let me think on them and understand why they were shown to me, and let me be thankful, O good interpreter, today." And I think that's our takeaway here. We have seen, haven't we seen rare and profitable things here? But just before we go to this song, let's look at this seventh room. This seventh room, it's called a terrifying dream. The dream of a man who had a dream of the judgment day, and he was left behind. I can imagine how terrified Christian must have been, especially coming immediately after the dream, the vision of the man in the iron cage. And the interpreter showed him a man who had a terrifying dream. I mean, imagine that it was you. I mean, imagine that it was me. And you know, the part that got me really worked up here is where the man said that. He said the man on the cloud kept his gaze on me, and my sins flooded back into my mind. Can you imagine that? On that day, if God forbid that I'm not ready, God forbid that you are not in the number of those going, but you know, the man on the cloud who will keep his gaze, who will be that? It will be Christ, who is saying, "Wow, you, I gave my life for you, I gave my blood for you, yet you did not live a life fitting of a person for whom I died." And the man said, the man on the cloud kept his gaze on me, My sins flooded back into my mind with

0: my conscience accusing me from all sides. And that's when I woke up from my sleep. Do we agree that this is a terrifying dream indeed?
1: Yes, it is. Exactly. Yeah, I agree.
0: Exactly. It's a terrifying dream, and it's a warning to all of us. It's a warning to all of us that, hey, I mean, the end will come, judgment day will come. And the question says, this terrifying dream should produce a proper proportion of hope and fear in a Christian. Do you agree? What is the hope in this? What is the hope in this dream that we are read of? So that should be a proper proportion of hope and fear as we look at that terrifying dream. Bramak.
1: I think the hope for me will be the coming of Jesus. That exactly. We are sure that he's coming.
0: That is coming, yes.
1: And that all that he said will happen will happen.
0: Mm-hmm.
1: But the fear is, would we be ready?
0: Exactly, that would be the fear. Will I be ready? Will you be ready? And I also add to the hope. One of the aspects that gives hope is also that some people were lifted up, meaning that some people will make it. And the question is, well, if some will make it, why would I not make it? You know, that I have no excuse for not making. Just before you joined us, we also, room number 5, the impressive palace, where the man had to fight his way to get that palace. We said that, look, there were some people who had already won the victory. And if other people have already won the victory, it's telling us that we can also win the victory. So there is hope in this terrifying dream. One, as Bramaka said, that Jesus will return, as he has said. Number 2, some people will be taken with him. And if some will be taken, why should you not be taken? The aspect that should make us fearful, of course, the aspect of not being ready or being in the number of those who will not be taken. If we should ask this question.
1: So that was the hope. I think I said what was predicted would happen, which is the rapture.
0: Exactly. Yes, yes, exactly. Which gives us hope as well. Which gives us hope. What is the dominant theme in all the lessons in the eyes of the interpreter? Let's see if we can hit the nail on the head. What is the dominant theme? All the lessons in the eyes of the interpreter. Remember the first. What was in the first room? The picture of a godly pastor, right? In the second room,
1: yes,
0: sweeping a dusty room, right? The third room.
1: Yes.
0: Patience and passion, right? The fourth room, the fourth room will be the picture of the water, the fire, and the oil. The fifth room is the impressive palace. The impressive palace that determined man had to fight his way to get into the place. The sixth room, the man in the iron cage, and the seventh room. The seventh room is this terrifying dream. What is the dominant theme? If you say all of them, what are they all about? Like, what is the one thing that cuts across all the rooms in the eyes of the interpreter? What is the one thing that you find that this message, what is the message that you find present in every room in the eyes of the interpreter? One thing. That you find present, that you will say that in each room, you can say, yes, this was a lesson there. Lesson. The one lesson that you find present in every room in the house of the interpreter. I know it's not a straightforward question. Yeah, Renee, go ahead.
2: Yeah, if you ask for a theme, I would say eternal life.
0: Absolutely correct. You're 100% correct. You'll find that eternity is the theme in each of those rooms. Each of the rooms, you find that it is eternity, eternal perspective. You find the interpreter is trying to tell Christian, have eternal perspectives. Don't just think about this for the Lord. Have an eye to eternity. Yeah, in the picture of the godly pastor, he said in the main that this was a man who already had the word behind him and had his eye looking to Christ, eternity, and he had a crown over his head, so he was thinking about eternity. If we look at the second room, which is the what's the second room? Which is the sweeping, exactly, the dusty room. Exactly, thank you. The dusty room. We find that also the sweeping of the room is to make the mind fit, fit to meet with the king, which is also eternity. The reason why you are sweeping away sin is to make yourself worthy, you know, of reuniting with Christ. And in the third room, that picture of passion and patience, that one is passion, very clear. That one is very clear. That you talk about eternity. You want to put your gaze on eternal things. You should patiently wait for the promised eternal life. In the fourth room, the fire, the water, and the man behind the wall is also talking about keeping your fire burning so that when it comes, you are ready. In the fourth room, in the fifth room, the impressive palace, he said you have to have courage to fight to gain eternal life. In the sixth room, talking about the man in the iron cage, the man in the iron cage is unable to repent, and then he is unable to gain eternal life because he has gained the world. He has gained the world, and the things he has gained in the world, they have now entrapped him. He's unable to look up to God. And of course, this terrifying dream in the seventh room is clearly talking again about eternal life, eternal perspective. So I think something we can take away from the study tonight, from the house of the interpreter, which has taken us 2 weeks to study, is that as Christians, as pilgrims, we should be focused on eternity. On eternity. Mommy OG here on WhatsApp writing and saying very quickly, okay. Okay, 1 minute. I want to quickly read this out. To be prepared for it, that exactly, you should be prepared because it is sure that Jesus is coming back. Exactly, which is also talking about eternal perspectives. And I'm asking a question here. Did Christian come across as impatient to learn all that the interpreter had to teach? Do you think he came across as impatient? There are many lessons he would have missed. Immediately from the fourth room, he had been asking, is it time for me to go? Is it time for me to go? Is it time for me to go? Is it time for me to go?
1: I don't think he was. He didn't come across to me as impatient.
0: Okay.
1: Rather, I think, you know, there's some things that you get to know, but you wish you didn't know.
0: I see.
1: So I think that was Christian's problem. That he's beginning to know some things that are making him uncomfortable.
0: Yeah.
1: I mean, that's the way I would see it. And he just didn't really want to stay there anymore.
0: Interesting. Exactly. So, I mean, that's one perspective to it. I think tomorrow we are going to gain even another perspective to it. But I agree with you that it is not just mere impatience with Christian. That was something that made him want to immediately to leave as soon as possible. And then Christian described the things he learned as rare, profitable, dreadful, and pleasant. Do you agree with Christian's description of his experience in the house of the interpreter? Rare, profitable, dreadful, pleasant. Those are the words he used. I agree.
1: I agree because, I mean, everything was, I would say everything overall was positive, but I mean, you have to now compartmentalize them because it wasn't all easy on him or emotionally. It wasn't easy for him to take. So some of them were scary, some of them were, but on the whole, overall, I think it was positive.
0: Exactly. Overall, it was positive, and it was all things that drew him closer to God, that made him focus more on eternity. Rare, profitable, dreadful, and pleasant. And Christian said, then let me think on them. And I think that should be the parting thing for us as well. Let us think on them and understand why they were shown to me. I mean, we should be asking ourselves, I myself should be asking myself, why am I reading this thing today? You know, why am I reading it now? Why am I reading it today? It's God talking to me about something. And let us be thankful to God who has made it possible for us to read this, to be reminded of these things, to be reminded of these things today. And I pray God will continue to help us. in Jesus' name. Let us sing briefly. I'm thine, O Lord, have heard thy voice, draw me nearer. Okay, Venerable, we want to go ahead, sir.
2: Oh, okay. Okay, if I have a few seconds, I would just like to mention that all the experience of a Christian,
0: yes, sir.
2: They're like warning,
0: mm-hmm,
2: for us. In fact, I want to zero in on the last one, the dream.
0: Okay, yes.
2: And then what I wanted to point out is that in fact, thank you for bringing for is that the man in the dream.
0: Mm.
2: Could be me.
0: Exactly.
2: And so, because I saw that it was not as if he couldn't make it.
0: Mm-hmm. It was a warning.
2: It was a warning for him. Mm. Because right before his eyes, some people were called to the Lord to glory.
0: Yes.
2: Some people down into the bottomless pit.
0: Mm.
2: He was not a part of any of it too, but he recognized the fact that the master didn't look kindly at him.
0: Exactly.
2: So he could tell that if he were to be given a share now, at that point,
0: mm,
2: that hell was very, and you know, even this story gave us an insight to that it was, even the bottomless pit was very close to him.
0: Exactly.
2: So he was closer to
0: hell than to being cut off in the sky.
2: So, but all the same, he's still not a part of any of the two. So that and that means that he still has that chance to,
0: mm-hmm, exactly,
2: to make it right with God. Yeah.
0: Mm. Yeah. Exactly. He still has that chance to make amends and to learn. And exactly, we should put ourselves in the shoes of that man who had that dream. In fact, the whole of the reading of this interpreter's house should be like a terrifying dream to us in a sense, you know, warning us and saying that, hey, well, it could be you. It could be you. I'm thine, O Lord, I've heard that voice. And then we say the grace in unison.

0: And yes, Lord, that's our prayer this evening, that you draw us nearer to the place where we hear your voice warning us, nearer to the place where we will see the errors of those who have gone by, nearer to the place where we will see the cloud of witnesses encouraging us to keep fighting manfully, encouraging us to keep doing away with those things that can ensnare us, those weights that can draw us back. Lord, we confess that this evening we have been encouraged, this evening we have been admonished, this evening we have been warned. Please grant, O Lord, that you will help us in this journey, that we will not become lessons to people, but will be examples that many others will emulate. We ask all this by faith in the name of our Lord and Savior Jesus Christ. Amen.
1: Amen.
0: And Lord, as we go tomorrow, please bless our worship services. Bless our Father in God who will be leading the worship service. Strengthen him and make him a blessing to his people. Send ministers to us as well, who will be a blessing to us. We ask all this by faith and with thanksgiving in Jesus' name. Amen.
2: Amen.
0: Amen. Thank you also very much. Looking forward to seeing you. Tomorrow's chapter is a turning point in this book. So let us all, please make a point to attend tomorrow, by God's grace.

0: a good night rest, or God bless you.
1: Good night.
0: Good night, sir.
2: Good night.
0: Good night. Thank you. Good night.
2: Good night, sir.
0: Grandma, good night, Sister Sheets. Good night, Aunt Sadiswa. Good night, everyone. Good night, Deacon. Good night, Pastor. God bless you. Bye-bye. Good night to everyone at gospelbearsradio.com. Always a pleasure to have you join us. God bless you. Really good. And it's good morning to you once again. The program is On the Lord's Side, Christian Perspectives on News and Current Events. My name is Olufemi Oguntoku. You can follow me on X at Olufemi OG. You can follow Gospel Bells Radio on X at Gospel Bells Radio. Well, President Bola Tinubu is presently in Turkey. He departed from Nigeria about 2 days ago. He's presently in Turkey to further some of the foreign policy interests of Nigeria. Somebody has observed, I've not checked whether that is accurate, that President Tinubu has spent like a quarter of the total period he has been president outside of the country. But that was not the story from his trip yesterday. I'm sure you must have seen that video, the video that has now gone viral, clips from different angles that has now gone viral, showing President Bola Ahmed Tinubu at a welcome ceremony organized for him by the government of Turkey, by the president of Turkey. And in that video, we must call it an unflattering video, quite unflattering. Number one, we see the president in a coat that was clearly oversized. And I do think that his handlers should get some telling too. You know, for that, the coat was clearly oversized. We understand that it's winter in Europe, in many parts of Europe. And the president of Turkey himself, President Erdogan himself, was wearing a coat. Nobody would be in a weather like that and not have an overcoat. But you could see the coat put on by the president of Turkey, quite fitting. I'm surprised and disappointed that the president's our own president's handlers did not pay attention to things like that. Again, it was a gray overcoat. I would have preferred for an occasion like that, you know, something either black or navy blue. You should look at how top leaders from top countries of the world, how they dress, how they choose their colors. It's for a reason that they choose colors like that, navy blue, deep blue, black, because they tend to command, they tend to elevate the presence, of a leader. And I think not much thought was given into the dressing of President Bola Ahmed Tinubu. But I mean, his dressing was not the news yesterday. The news was that while he was walking away from the guard of honor, then he stumbled and he fell. Most of the clips we are seeing do not show him actually falling to the ground, but I've seen one that showed him actually on the ground and then being pulled up. He stumbled and many people ran to him to help him, to help pick him up. And of course, somebody made a video suggesting that, oh, he did not actually stumble, he did not fall, that it was just AI. I mean, I'm not going to dwell on that, because even the presidency has confirmed that he missed his steps. So, you know, euphemisms, right? Understatements. What do you expect from the presidency to say? They're not going to say he stumbled and fell, say he missed his steps. So, and when our officials admit that much, you know, or maybe that little, you must know that what really happened is exactly what we are seeing on those video clips. That's a sad thing, an embarrassing thing. The president himself must feel embarrassed personally. Anybody who falls in public will be embarrassed by it, and that is why people take extra care not to fall. Actually, people who are elderly, people who are infirmed, they take extra care not to fall. Even people who are not elderly or infirm, if you get to a place where you have to climb a staircase or where the topography is delicate, you want to take care that you do not fall. Nobody wants to fall in public, and anybody who falls in public is primarily embarrassed by it. Nigeria should be embarrassed by it as well. But thankfully, the president is okay, and that is what his team said. But I came across an article published in iconicafricamagazine.org, and it says the three times President Tinubu was reported to have stumbled. So the reason why many people, upon engaging with that story yesterday, upon seeing that those clips, video clips of President Tinubu stumbling and from some accounts actually falling in public glare in Turkey, when people recalled that that would not be the first time that he would stumble and fall. And to that extent, we can understand why many people are concerned that the president, well, fell yesterday. They are concerned because he had fallen about two times before now. I can only recall one, but from this article, it seems to be three. So many people are concerned that it could be the case that that there is something that requires attention concerning the president's health. Maybe many people have suggested that the president himself does not often look like he's totally fit, and that he's not totally physically fit, you know, for the pressure of the job that has been entrusted into his care. According to this magazine, it says President Bola Tinubu has faced public attention on several occasions after being reported to have stumbled during official events from Kaduna in March 2021. Okay, I can't recall that, but they seem to be from Kaduna in March 2021 to Abuja in June 2024. We can remember that one of Abuja. There was another official function as well in public glare, and most recently in Turkey in January 2026. Each incident was captured on video and widely shared across social media. This moment, though brief, became talking points in Nigeria's political and diplomatic circles. And indeed, any type of fall, especially by a top leader like that, would be the subject of conversation everywhere. There is a clip of Donald Trump, you know, during the campaign for the presidency in 2023, and he was invited up to a restaurant for an interview, and seats had been arranged on the stage. It was a funny looking seat. It was quite tall, not the regular comfortable chairs. And Donald Trump got on the stage and he said, "Well, you know what? I'm not going to sit on that." Of course, the interviewer was already seated, and the man said, "Look, I'm not going to sit on this. It doesn't look strong enough, and what you guys want would be for me to sit on it and for the chair to disintegrate and for me to fall." And he said, "Look, if I should fall like this, no matter what I say here, you would not pay attention to it. What would be the news would be the fall." And that's the parable of falls, right? That's the parable of those who fall, whether physically or figuratively. Look at the president's trip to Turkey. Now it is overshadowed by the fact that he fell, and many people keep talking about the fact that he fell and what it means for that he fell, and then there'll be many speculations about his health, speculations about whether he's fit for office, so much so that it's possible for many people to miss the actual purpose of his trip to Turkey. Now if you just go on the street and say, "Oh, the president is in Turkey," the people say, "Oh, is that the place where he fell?" And many people will not be paying attention to the purpose of that fall itself. The presidency has said that, according to Punch newspaper, it says the presidency has reassured Nigerians that President Bola Tinubu is in good health and proceeding with his scheduled state visit to Turkey as planned, following a brief stumble during a ceremonial reception in Ankara, Turkey on Tuesday. The update was provided by the president's special advisor on media and public communication, Sunday Dare, via his verified X handle. Dare confirmed that the president moved from the ceremonial welcome to scheduled bilateral meetings with Turkish president and other senior officials. President Tinubu, this is what he wrote, quote, "President Tinubu, after a stately welcome ceremony in Ankara, in Ankara proceeded to scheduled bilateral meetings with the president of Turkey and other senior government officials. So the president is saying to us, yes, he stumbled after a brief stumble, but hey, it's okay. And he's proceeding well. I think we should be glad that it's okay. I do know that there are people who do not support the president politically who would wish him, who wish that it was not okay, which is not a Christian thing. And since the purpose of this program is to engage with news from a Christian point of view, this is another opportunity for us to reflect on what we wish on the people that we do not agree with, right? I know of somebody who yesterday said, oh, maybe you should just even stumble and die there and it will be cremated in Turkey. And then later on that person said, oh, I shouldn't have said that. And that's so true. We as human beings, we tend to wish evil, you know, on the people we don't agree with, on the people we disagree with. We tend to wish them evil, right? And we find that that's the thing that comes to us naturally. Because we tend to wish people evil in that way. We have to work on our hearts and minds not to do that. I myself find myself doing that, not with everyday people, sometimes with politics. But you see, we have to daily renew and transform our minds, right? We have to daily renew and transform our minds. If we are not doing that, then we are not. Being sanctified by the Holy Spirit. But having said that, there are serious concerns about the fitness of the president for work and for the duties of his office. And I do hope that himself and his handlers will pay more attention to his health. And he must be concerned about it as well. It is always bad to fall. It is never a good thing to fall. But there are certain places where you don't want to fall. You don't want to fall from a great height, because then it becomes quite dangerous. Anybody falling from a great height runs the risk of sustaining extensive injuries or even death. Again, they want to fall in public. It is one thing to fall maybe in your own house. Maybe you wanted to sit on a chair, the chair disintegrates or something else, but just in your room, just in your sitting room, maybe before you, maybe those maybe it would just be your family members, your close family members who can see witness the fall. So to fall in public is by definition disgraceful, and I'm sure the president is not happy about that as well. I do hope that this will be the last of such falls, in public like that. And you see, even if you look at it not only figuratively, when we talk about falls and stumble, we call to mind as Christians what Jude wrote when he wrote, saying, "Now to the Lord who is able to keep us from stumbling." Some editions say from stumbling, some from falling, but we know that he's able to keep us both from stumbling and from falling. And I do pray that none of us will fall in a spiritual sense, both physically and spiritually. None of us will experience such a kind of fall, whether it is fall from a medium height or from a great height, in public or in private. May the Lord keep us from falling indeed. So my takeaway from this story will be, well, the president should pay attention to his health. And if he's not up to the task, may he have sufficient, integrity to walk away from the job. Unfortunately, we have in the world, and especially in many parts of Africa, where people don't care whether they are up to the job or not. They just want to sit tight. They want to sit tight. And look all over Africa, especially West Africa and even some other part of Africa. In fact, I was looking at Twitter early this morning just to see what comments people are passing on this story, and somebody looked at that video of the president stumbling in Ankara and said, "Look, is this not Paul B here that I'm looking at?" And he said, "You have to understand what is meant by that, because you have to have some background information to know to understand what this guy meant by saying, 'Look, is it not Paul B here that I'm looking at?' Paul B here is the long-serving president of Cameroon, I do not know whether long serving should be the right expression, but you know, the long entrenched president of Cameroon is now in his 90s. Is that correct? He's now in his 90s, but he's still there. He has just won another election. He has just won election for yet another term. Let me see. Yeah, it's 92. He was born 13 February. It's now 92. And of course, age is telling on him. He's now looking quite frail. In fact, many people said that during the last electionary cycle, he could not go out physically to campaign. And many people had to deputize for him, surrogates had to appear for him. In one viral video, an effigy of him was carried around a campaign ground. Very clearly, without any doubt whatsoever, looking at him, I mean, granted, you could have a 90-year-old who is still, you know, physically strong and mentally sharp and alert. And, you know, these things happen to us in different ways. So, for me, I would not say age is the problem. I would say fitness is the problem. If a person is no longer as mentally sharp as you would expect of somebody who would be called to take decisions under much pressure. If that person is not physically fit, he should not be running for office. He should not be running for office at all. So you have Paul Biya there. So the problem with people who are not physically fit who remain in office is what? Is that, well, the decisions that are being taken are not ultimately taken by them. They're not even taken by them. And then you have cabals taking power. You have faceless people. People who are not responsible to the government, who are not responsible to the people, who are not responsible to by law. They tend to become the people who are actually taking the decisions. And it's a sad thing that after President Muhammadu Buhari, we are now also saddled with another president who appears to not be as fit as should be. You must have listened to the different interviews recently granted by the widow of President Muhammadu Buhari and his daughters, who said in many different interviews, just do a Google search, you're going to find it, who confirmed what everybody knew even at that time, that President Buhari was not the one taking the top decisions, that he was being teleguided by a cabal. And that is why many people who are close to the president, who are his supporters, they will be the first to urge him not to step down on grounds of ill health. Assuming that he himself would do that, from what I know about him, I do not think he will ever consider that. But assuming that he even wanted to do that, the people close to him would not want him to do that, because many of them prefer a president who is infirmed. They prefer a president who is not strong enough to attend to his daily duty, so that they can then step in and say, look, we can help you do this and help you do that as well. And more importantly, the president himself should look at his health, and we do hope that he is fine. We have to be praying, you know, that the Lord will raise for us leaders who are not only well-meaning, who do not only mean well, but also in that state of health and stage of life where they are fit mentally and physically, you know, to do the work. If you go to, I think it's Cote d'Ivoire as well. Now we have a news that the president has appointed his brother, you know, to occupy one exalted office there. Why? Because he himself is aging, and he must be saying to himself, look, I need somebody I can trust to help me hold the front, because as a president ages, so would the other people jostling for his office, you know, want to supplant him. And January 23, Reuters reported that Ivory Coast President Ouattara reshuffled his cabinet on Friday, maintaining most senior ministers while appointing his brother, already the defense minister, to the newly created role of vice prime minister, which he will hold alongside his defense portfolio. You must know what's happening there. This is a man who is saying to himself, look, I'm already aging, I'm not as strong as should be. Let me call my brother to help me. You know, people say, look, I can trust my brother. Even if I can't trust others, you know, I can trust my brother not to supplant me. Well, if you go and read history, brothers have supplanted their brothers, but maybe that's not going to happen there. This president from Cote d'Ivoire is 84. He was born 1st January 1942. He's 84, and he does not want to leave power. He recently won a re-election, and of course, everyone found out that he's not able to run the country by himself. He has now appointed his brother. Earlier appointed him as defense minister, and has now appointed him as vice prime minister. There seems to be something about Africa now regressing back to the era of coups, the era of dictatorships, and that's so clear now. There are many countries in West Africa that are now ruled by military juntas, and there are many countries in Africa where you have the strong man and dictators holding power while still trying to maintain the semblance of democracy. So long and short, we thank God that President Tinubu stood up immediately after it all was pulled up. To be truly accurate, he was helped up to stand again, and that he was able to continue with his official duties. He himself has put a humorous spin on it, and that's the way it should be. Even when one has suffered fall, either physically or figuratively, you want to get back up and put a light-hearted spin on it, and then look inwards afterwards. And we do, the president will look inwards. I mentioned there that the president was pulled up, because from the videos I've seen, he was actually pulled up indeed. As he stumbled and was falling, many people ran, you know, to help him, and that's a beautiful thing, and that's what you would expect. You know, he himself had aids there, and of course Turkish guards as well. Many people ran to help him. I do pray that you will not fall, that not experience any type of fall, but if you should ever stumble, may you find people to rally around you to prevent you from falling, and if you fall, may you find people to pull you up. How sad for anyone who at the time of falling has no one to pull him up. Of course, you know that question from the scriptures, where it says two are better than one, and that portion of the scripture gives us the reason, right? It says two are better than one. Why? Because they have a good return for their labor. That's one. And then two, if either of them falls down, one can help the other up. So I'm just looking at the incident of the president falling in Turkey as a parable of sorts. The parable number one, that those who fall should get back up and not remain on the floor. And you can apply spiritual truth to that. Number two, those who stumble and fall, may they have around them those who can pull them up, because sometimes you cannot get up, you know, by yourself. Number three, those who have been stumbling and falling repeatedly should be asking themselves questions, what is happening? That is a medically sound advice, even if I have no credentials to give medical advice, but medical doctors will tell you, well, if that's been happening, you should pay attention and should ask questions. And those who haven't paid attention have been told that they are not truly fit, you know, for the duties that they have assumed. It is a matter of integrity for them to step away from such duties. And above all else, I'm going to say the prayer from Jude, which is a prayer that every one of us, you know, should pray. We should commit ourselves into the hands to Him who is able to keep us from stumbling. It is to Him that I commit myself. It is to Him that I commit you, my friends, as well. Well, I want to share with you another video. We just engaged with the video of the president of Nigeria, President Bola Ahmed Tinubu, who stumbled and fell in Turkey as an official ceremony to welcome him to Turkey. But there was another video that also trended in Nigeria yesterday, trended on Twitter in Nigeria. It is the video of a bride carrying palm wine to her groom. To a groom at a traditional wedding ceremony. It must be somewhere in southeastern Nigeria, or if not in southeastern Nigeria, at any other place, but an event being celebrated by people from the southeast of Nigeria. If you are familiar with the southeast of Nigeria, you must know so well the wine carrying tradition, what is called the wine carrying tradition. Sometimes they call it the Igbanku. I'm not sure I'm pronouncing that very well, but it is a central part of traditional marriage ceremonies among the Igbo people of southeast Nigeria. Though the details vary by community, but the meaning is widely shared. The practice predates Christianity and colonial influence. In pre-colonial Igbo society, marriage was not a private affair. Still, it's not a private affair even now, and in many parts of Africa as well. Marriage is not a private affair. It's not just me and my wife. It's not just the man and the woman. It's always like a contract between families and kindreds. So the wine carrying ritual emerged as a public symbolic confirmation of a woman's free and conscious choice of a husband, witnessed by our people. What happens during the wine carrying ceremony? During the ceremony, the bride enters the gathering with a cup of calabash of palm wine, surrounded by music, dancing, and cheering. She searches through the crowd, sometimes, you know, teasingly circling around the crowd just to find her groom. When she finally hands the wine to the groom and he drinks it, then the marriage is formally acknowledged. I remember I've said that there are many symbolisms in the wine carrying tradition. Number one, it shows consent that the bride it shows that the bride consents in, you know, to the marriage, because she carries the wine and carries it to the groom, to the man of her choice, who then becomes the husband. So it shows consent, it shows public declaration. People, there is no marriage where you just, the two of you go into it and say, look, we are married, therefore let's continue to carry on. Somebody once posed a question like that to me and said, look, where in the Bible does it say that there must be a marriage ceremony? What if I and this man, we come together and we say, well, I wed you, and it says to me, I wed you as well, and then you begin to sleep together and live together. You find in the Bible for many declarations that it must be public, there must be witnesses. The law requires it. The ancient Old Testament law also requires witnesses to be at momentous occasions like that. The wine carrying shows the consent of the bride. It shows public declaration. You have witnesses before families and elders and the community. It shows family approval because the bride carries the wine and gives it to the groom in the presence of the family. And they all applaud. So it shows family approval, and then there is legitimacy because it gives it to the husband, to the groom rather, and the groom drinks it publicly. And so there is in the eye of everyone in the community, there is legitimacy there. So why did this particular video trend yesterday? Was it because the custom is new? No, it is not new. Is it because it was done differently? Well, partly so. I'm going to describe that video to you, and if you want to see it, I will most readily share it with you. So in this video, you can see the bride obviously dancing, as you would expect. Okay, so here we have the bride dancing, carrying the cup of palm wine, and of course carried it to the groom, and then the actual cup of palm wine that she took to the groom. When she got to the groom, there was a young lady squatting just behind the husband, and this young lady then handed the bride another cup of palm wine, and the bride put down the cup that she brought to the groom and took the other cup of palm wine offered by the young lady squatting behind the groom. And it was from that new cup, the cup handed to the groom by the girl squatting behind the groom, it was from that cup that the groom drank and then gave his bride to drink as well. Now, this is something that many people would not have observed, if not for videos and social media, many people would not have observed. And from this position, even the people who are conducting the ceremony, the family members probably would not have noticed it. So what happened here, basically, is that the bride, when she got to the presence of the groom, actually gave the groom the cup of palm wine that she brought. The groom accepted it, but as she accepted it with one hand, he also with the other hand accepted another cup from the lady squatting behind him. The lady squatting behind him then took the original cup away, and the groom drank not from the cup of the palm wine brought by the bride, but from the cup of palm wine given to him by the lady, you know, squatting behind him. He drank from it and he gave his bride, and they drank and everybody celebrated. What was happening there? What do you think was happening there? Instablog Nigeria reported this by saying, shock as groom refuses to drink the palm wine given to him by his bride during their traditional burial ceremony. Well, many people might have been shocked, but you know who was not shocked? The groom was not shocked. The bride herself was not shocked. It all looked planned. It looked planned, like that's what they intended. Why? You'll be asking, say, why? And I hope you are connecting the dots and you are beginning to understand the why. And now when you read the comments on this video, you begin to understand how obviously it is said to have happened, that sometimes the wine is poisoned by some people. But the point is, you know, the bride herself will not be the one to pour the wine, to pour the palm wine. She would be called out by those who are officiating the ceremony, and then upon getting to them, she would be given a cup of palm wine, and they say to her, take this cup to your groom, look around the crowd, tell us who the groom is, and give the cup to the groom. And then she would do that. Obviously, from what I'm reading now, it must have happened, or must have been said to have happened, that sometimes the cup is poisoned, and the unknowing bride would then take the cup to a groom who unknowingly too would drink it, and then all sorts of evil could happen to them that way. Somebody wrote saying, because the first person who wrote this said, this is sad. He said, this video is just sad. That's what this person wrote. Quite an influential person on Twitter, Agba John Doe. He said, this video is just sad. And then another very prominent man from the east, southeast of Nigeria, Dr. Joe Abba, also commented on it, and he said, how is that sad? He said, in the village, and I'm quoting quote now, he said, how is this sad? Sad how? John Doe, in the village, don't drink or eat anything in public unless it is served to you by your mother or your wife. I am Ezemo, I know things. That's what he wrote. And another person replied and said, from the video, I may not be surprised that his wife told him to do this. This person is writing, saying that he would not be surprised to learn that the bride actually told the groom to arrange for that, to arrange for another cup to be given to him. Why? I mean, why would that be? Because most probably the bride herself does not trust our own family members or the people who are officiating the event. This person wrote saying, quote, in fact, all this swap of drink may be carefully planned out by his supposed in-laws. The bride's father may not even trust some of his own people that gave him the drink to give to his daughter. Okay, so I understand that the drink is given by the bride's father. It's given to the bride by the bride's father. But then, you know, the point is, this is street wisdom. Although the drink is given to the bride by the bride's father, you must know that the drink must have been given to the bride's father by somebody, right? By somebody. And Dr. Joaba agreed. He said, looking at it closely, I agree with you. I think it may have been the bride or her father that arranged for the drink to be swapped. And somebody wrote saying, well, the original person who posted this, who wrote saying this is sad, somebody explained what he meant. Said, it is sad because it isn't supposed to be so, but wicked people have ruined happy moments like this. And Dr. Joaba said, I get it now. Thanks, my sister. So I hope we all can agree that in that video, I mean, we started by exploring the beautiful wine carrying culture of the Igbo people of Southeast Nigeria, and that this video reminds us that now people have come to realize that even at such happy moment, evil has reared its head many times, so much so that people are saying, look, be cautious, and grooms will now not take from the hand of their bride the cup of palm wine that they bring to them. They will not take the cup from them, but they will arrange for another cup to be handed to them from which they will drink. And I do agree with this person who said it is sad. And it is sad because we just find evil rearing its ugly head everywhere in the world. And that is why the world is so fallen. That is why the Bible says that God looked at humanity, looked at man and said, the thought of his heart are continually evil. There is no place where evil will not rear its head. There was a video that went viral when President Trump had his first overseas visit for his second term. He went to a number of countries. I think Qatar was the first port of call, or Saudi Arabia, I'm not sure, but I think this happened in Saudi Arabia. And it was a public event. It was seated with the Crown Prince of Saudi Arabia, and somebody walked to him and handed him a drink. It was said to be tea. And of course, President Trump accepted the cup of tea, as you must accept what is offered to you as guests. He accepted the cup of tea and he held it in his hand and he kept on holding it. Of course, he did not take it to his mouth. And at some point, he looked for his tool to put it, and he put it there. And many people noted that. And a video actually went viral to say, look, see that President Trump did not even take the cup to his mouth at all. People at that kind of height, that kind of level, they already understand that you don't drink or eat anything unless you truly know the source. And the source is one that you can trust. There'll be people in history who have been killed, who have been poisoned by the people they trusted, but at least they would know that they took care and that somebody betrayed their trust. But you know, you don't just take anything. You just don't take up anything if you don't know the source. You don't not take it. Now somebody wrote this thing. Dr. Joaba wrote, I do not know whether he wrote this before that video or after that video. This is what he wrote. He said, when in the village, go to events with your own cola in your right pocket. If they share cola and give you, put it in your left pocket to be thrown away later, and bring out your own cola from your right pocket and eat. Stay guided. Another person wrote street wisdom that I do hope you also know. This lady wrote, saying, if you ever leave your food or drink unattended at a gathering or in a public place, never take it again. And this is something that I've been able to say to my daughter over and over again. I always emphasize, the point is, if you're in a public place and you start eating and you have to stand up, or you start drinking and you have to stand up, and you leave your drink or food unattended, don't ever eat it again. And some will say, well, what's the big deal? Well, this is a gathering of, let's say, even Christians. This is a gathering, but you see, wisdom profits, and it's the principal thing. Jesus himself said, be wise as serpent. He said, I've sent you out as sheep in the midst of wolves. He has not sent us out to be killed by those wolves. He sent us to be wise and to prevent ourselves from being harmed or killed by those wolves. And here we see, you know, practical wisdom. Somebody looked at all of this and said, well, I think you guys have watched too many Nollywood movies. You know, in Nollywood movies, these are movies, you know, from Nigeria, you find that many of these themes are expressed in many of those movies, where you find an uncle planning to poison the husband of the niece, and all sorts of themes, you know, in those movies. This person said, look, all of you talking about when you go to the village, don't eat the cola you are giving, put it in your left pocket, do this, do that. He said, you have seen too many Nollywood movies. Nobody wants to kill you in the village with cola. Now, this is what this person said. Cola. Now, this is what this person said. And I read this and I'm reminded of

the extreme that says it's just stuff of movies, nobody wants to harm you. That's a very sad extreme. It's an unwise extreme, foolish even to say, look, there's no danger anywhere. Another extreme is to say, oh, I will not even associate with anybody again. I'll be on my own because everybody wants to harm me. Or to say I'll never eat outside again because everybody wants to harm me. That's another extreme that is sad, and it is also foolish. But there is a midpoint. A midpoint is be careful. A midpoint is be watchful. A midpoint is you have to appreciate that there is evil in the world. So that's what I'm trying to make, that even from a Christian perspective, the Christian perspective starts from the appreciation that there is evil in the world, that there are wolves in the world, that we are sheep, we cannot do any such evil. Jesus said, be wise as serpents, but be gentle as doves. And so if you are sheep in the midst of wolves, you want to be careful. You want to be very careful and to take care. And not to take care, I will be foolish. Indeed, not to take care, I will be disobedient to the Lord who has said, be wise as a serpent. So I'm not saying people should go to the other extreme and say, look, I'm not going to associate with anybody, or I'm not going to eat at any public function. Neither should any Christian be on that other side of the spectrum as well, who says, look, there's no danger anywhere. You just be. We have to be right there in the middle, where you pay attention to the places you go, you pay attention to the things you eat, and you appreciate that there is evil and that there is true evil in the world. I think the most telling comment on this for me, there will be two. The first one raised a rhetorical question, and this person wrote the question saying, well, why are you associating with them at all if you don't trust them? Okay, it was this gentleman, Benga Samuel Wemimo, who is also quite an influential voice on Twitter. He wrote, said, if we have to be this suspicious of our kinsmen, why associate with them? And I mean, you can see the point, the very profound point in what he has written. If we have to be this suspicious of our kinsmen, why associate with them? But I will correct this assertion by saying the point is not being suspicious. It is if you have to be this careful around our kinsmen. It's not being suspicious. It is being careful. It is being careful. When you say, well, if anybody gives me something, the source of which I do not know, I'm not going to eat it. That's not because you are suspicious of the person. Because you are careful. The person who gave it to you himself might have been given that substance by somebody else. So if I leave my drink with my best friend, if I'm drinking with my best friends, my bosom friends, my childhood friends, my Christian friends, right? My Christian friends, I'm on the same table with them, and I have to stand up, and I stood up and went out and took a call or attended to one thing or the other, and getting back to the seat, I decided not to take that drink again or to eat that food any longer. It's not because I'm suspicious of them. It's just because I'm careful. They themselves, perhaps, might not have paid attention that somebody else went there, right? They themselves might not have paid attention that somebody already changed the food or something like that. So the person who gave you the food, the person who gave you the ingestible substance that you are refusing to eat, it's not necessarily the person you are suspecting of harboring an intention to harm you. It's just the whole configuration of it. The person himself might have been given the food by somebody who intended you harm. And this realization of evil in the world is for the Christian mind also, the validation of what the Bible teaches about the presence of sin in the world. When the heart is ungenerated, when the mind is ungenerated, it is capable of so much evil. The Lord Almighty said, who can know it? He said, the thought of his heart are continually evil. It would be unwise. To be unwise for anyone to say, hey, it is not so. Anybody who is saying, look, there's no danger, it is not so, people are good, people don't want to harm you, is the person who is disagreeing with the evaluation of the Lord God Almighty, is disagreeing with the evaluation of the Creator himself. The Creator himself said, look at human beings, their hearts, the thought of their hearts are continually evil. The person who says, no, there's no evil in the world, don't

0: become too suspicious, don't take, because nobody wants to harm you. That person is disagreeing with the evaluation of the person who created man. But again, the other question raised by this another person who said, look, this is very sad because it ought not to be so. It ought not to be so. And that is why we do pray that the generation of those whose heart and minds are moderated by the Holy Spirit will increase, and that among God's children it will never be said that somebody chose to let down his guard and the person suffered any repercussion for that. Because if among God's children, shouldn't we be allowed to let down guard? Shouldn't I trust my Christian brother and Christian sister? And Paul said in one of his letters, said this thing should not be named among you. So if people go to their villages or their towns meeting or professional meetings and they are being so careful and maybe even suspicious of others, among us who are Christians, it ought not be so. I want to thank you for staying with us this morning on God's Best Radio for On the Lord's Side, Christian Perspectives on News and Current Event. I hope to be with you again tomorrow by the grace of God. Whatever you do today, please remain firmly on the Lord's side. God bless you. God bless you really good.
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0: Oh, yes, indeed, marching upward to Zion, the beautiful city of God. Welcome to you all. Thank you very much for joining us again tonight to continue the reading of this wonderful book, Glory to God. And thanks to everyone in Virtual Studio and to everyone at gospelbellsradio.com. And today's wife, if you're available, please unmute, kindly unmute and say the opening prayer. Thank you very much, ma.
1: Our Father and our God, we just want to say thank you.
0: Thank you
1: for bringing us to another time in your presence.
0: Thank you, Lord.
1: We invite you, precious Holy Spirit, to open our spiritual eyes. Amen. That we may see. Open our ears that we may hear.
0: Amen.
1: Lessons that you have prepared for us today.
0: Amen.
1: Father, may we not just be hearers, but may we be doers.
0: Amen.
1: Holy Spirit, we ask for grace, O Lord, to be able to apply these lessons to our daily lives.
0: Yes.
1: In the mighty name of Jesus.
0: Amen.
1: Thank you, Lord.
0: Amen. Thank you very much, Auntie. God bless you. Okay, let's pray together. Study memory verse, study Bible verse. If you are at Gospel Best Radio, just navigate to the study Bible verse. Okay, let's pray together. Matthew 7:13-14. Enter by the narrow gate, for wide is the gate, and broad is the way that leads to destruction, and there are many who go in by it. Because narrow is the gate, and difficult is the way which leads to life, and there are few who find it. Glory to God. May the Lord keep us in this way. In Jesus' name. Amen. Okay, so we recall that last week, we started reading chapter 5 chapter 5 in its entirety, and then when we started discussion, we ended at the point where Christiana was taken by the hand through the narrow gate and Mercy was left outside. That was where we left the discussion last week, although we read through the old chapter. But I would like us to read from this portion of the chapter today while all this was happening, because our discussion will start from here tonight. What happened to Mercy, who was left outside while Christiana and the children were taken in through the narrow gate. Of course, just by way of refreshing our memory, some of the things we discussed last week, as they left the swamp of Despond, they proceeded to the narrow gate. Before they got there, all of them discussed among themselves. They prepared their hearts, they prepared their speech, and they appointed Christiana to do the knocking. And when Christiana got there and she started to knock, a large dog started barking fiercely. We rightly identified that large dog to mean all the tricks that Satan uses to dissuade people from going to Christ for salvation, whether it is wrong doctrine, whether it is alternative ways of assuaging the conscience, whether it is, you know, temptation and love for the things of this world, but all the tricks that Satan uses to dissuade people from going to God, to Christ, that could also include guilt, because in this case, whenever they knocked, that's when the dog barked. Whenever they knocked, the dog barked. So something telling them not, something that did not want them to knock, to go through Christ. But they kept on knocking. Christiana kept on knocking on behalf of the group, and eventually, she did not knock once. She knocked many times. Eventually, the gatekeeper opened the door and took her in, both Christiana and her children. And we read that when they were taken in, there was celebration. There was celebration inside that house. This portion says he then called the trumpeter positioned above the gate and instructed him to celebrate Christiana's arrival with the sound of joyful music. As the trumpet resounded, filling the air with its melodious notes, the gatekeeper proclaimed, "I tell you, there is more joy in heaven over one sinner who repents than over 99 righteous persons who would need no repentance." And we know this is so applicable to Christiana, because once she was a sinner, once she was a scoffer, once she was rebellious, but she eventually joined the pilgrim way. And the celebration is a reminder of what Jesus said, that there is so much joy in heaven when one sinner repents. But remember, mercy was left outside. So we're going to start reading from here to the end of this chapter, and then we start discussing from the viewpoint of mercy. Any volunteer please to read, beginning from where we have on the screen. While all this was happening, poor mercy remained outside. So we are, for those who are at Gospel Bell Studio, we are chapter 5, knocking at the gate. 1, 2, 3, 4, 5, 6, 7, 8, 9, 10. So paragraph 11, the 11th paragraph in chapter 5, that's where we are starting from. The 11th paragraph in chapter 5. We'd be delighted to have a volunteer, please, if you can. Thank you. Okay, Sister B, thank you very much.
2: Go ahead. I hope I'm not...
0: No, it's fine because I'm glad. Go ahead, man.
2: All right. Okay. When all this was happening, poor Mercy remained outside, trembling and weeping, fearing she had been rejected. After Christiana and her boys were admitted, Christiana began to plead for Mercy's entry. "My Lord," she said, "I have a companion still outside. She has come here for the same purpose as I have, but she feels unworthy and fears she wasn't invited, unlike me, who was sent for by my husband's king." Mercy, growing increasingly distressed, couldn't bear the weight. Each passing moment felt like an hour. Before Christiana could continue her plea, Mercy mustered her courage and knocked on the gate herself, so loudly that it startled Christiana. The gatekeeper called out, "Who's there?" Christiana replied, "It's my friend." The gatekeeper opened the door and looked out, but Mercy had collapsed outside, overwhelmed with fear and sorrow, thinking she would never be let in. He gently took her by the hand and said, "Young woman, arise." "Oh, sir," Mercy said faintly, "I'm so weak, I can barely stand." He assured her, saying, "Remember, someone once said, when my soul was faint within me, I remembered the Lord, and my prayer reached his holy temple." Jonah 2:7. "Fear not," he continued, "stand on your feet and tell me why you have come." Mercy says, "I have come, but not with the same invitation my friend Christiana received. Hers was from the king, but mine was only from her. That's why I fear I may be presuming too much." The gatekeeper said, "Did she invite you to come with her to this place?" Mercy said, "Yes, and as you can see, I've come. If there's any grace or forgiveness of sins left to share, I humbly ask to receive it, though I am but your poor servant." The gatekeeper gently took her hand and led her inside, saying, "I welcome all who believe in me, regardless of how they come." He then turned to those nearby and said, "Bring something to help Mercy regain her strength." They brought her a bundle of myrrh, and after a while, she revived. Now Christiana, her boys, and Mercy were all received warmly by the Lord at the beginning of the path. He spoke kindly to them, and they said, "We are sorry for our sins and humbly seek your forgiveness. Please also guide us on what we should do next." The gatekeeper replied, "I grant forgiveness both in word and in deed. In word, through the promise of pardon; indeed, by the sacrifice through which I obtained it. Accept the promise from my lips with a kiss, and the deed as I reveal it to you. Let him kiss me with the kisses of his mouth, for your love is better than wine." Song of Solomon, chapter 1, verse 2. And after saying this, he showed them his hands and side. They were filled with joy when they saw the Lord. John 20:20. In my dream, I saw that he spoke many encouraging words to them, which brought them great joy. He also brought them up to the top of the gate and showed them the deed by which they had been saved. He told them that they would see this sight again, along their journey to comfort them. Afterward, he left them for a while in a cozy summer parlor below, where they began to talk among themselves. Christina said, "Oh, how thankful I am that we've made it inside." Mercy said, "And rightly so. But I have even more reason to leap for joy." Christina said, "At one point, when I stood at the gate knocking and no one answered, I feared all our efforts had been in vain, especially when that horrible dog barked so fiercely at us." Mercy said, "My greatest fear came after you were welcomed in and I was left outside. I thought it's just as the scripture says, two women will be grinding grain together. One will be taken and the other left." Matthew chapter 24, verse 41. I could barely keep myself from crying out, "I'm lost, I'm lost." I was even afraid to knock again. But then I looked up and read what was written above the gate, and it gave me courage. I realized I must either knock once more or perish. So I knocked, though I can hardly say how, for my spirit was struggling between life and death. Christina said, "You don't know how you knocked? Your knocking was so intense it startled me. I don't think I've ever heard such knocking. I thought you were going to burst through the gate by force and take the kingdom by storm. From the days of John the Baptist until now, the kingdom of heaven has been subjected to violence, and the violent take it by force." Matthew chapter 11, verse 12. Mercy said, "Alas, in my situation, who wouldn't have knocked like that? You saw the door shut in my face and that terrifying dog nearby. Who, being as fearful as I was, wouldn't have pounded on the door with all their strength? But tell me, did my Lord take offense at my boldness? Was he angry with me?" Christina said, "When he heard your persistent knocking, he smiled, such a kind and gentle smile. I think he was pleased with your determination, for he showed no sign of displeasure. But I do wonder why he keeps such a fearsome dog. Had I known beforehand, I might not have had the courage to come. Still, now that we are inside, I'm deeply grateful." Mercy said, "If you don't mind, next time he comes down, I'll ask him why he keeps that dreadful dog in his yard. I hope he won't be offended." The children chimed in, "Yes, please ask, and persuade him to get rid of it. We're afraid it might bite us when we leave." When the Lord returned, Mercy fell to the ground before him in worship and said, "Let my Lord accept this sacrifice of praise I offer with the fruit of my lips." He gently said to her, "Peace be with you. Rise." But Mercy remained prostrate and continued, "Righteous are you, O Lord. When I bring my case before you, you let me speak to you about your judgment. Righteous are you, O Lord. When I plead with you, you let me talk with you about your judgment. Why does the way of the wicked prosper? Why are those who deal treacherously so happy? You plant them and they take root. They grow and produce fruit. You are near to their mouths, but far from their hearts." Jeremiah 12, verse 1 to 2. "Why, Lord, do you keep such a fierce dog in your yard, one that frightens women and children like us, making us want to run from your gate in fear?" He answered, "That dog belongs to someone else and is kept on another man's property. My pilgrims only hear his barking. He comes from the castle you see in the distance, and while he can approach the walls of the place, he cannot come in. His master keeps him to scare pilgrims away from me, hoping to deter them from knocking at this gate. Still, many honest pilgrims have been driven from worse parts to better ones by the sound of his roaring. The dog's master has no goodwill toward me or my people. His aim is to frighten pilgrims so they won't seek entry here. Occasionally, the dog has broken loose and harmed some I love, but I take it patiently and provide timely help to my pilgrims so they are never completely at his mercy. But tell me, my dear one, even if you had known all this beforehand, would you really have been afraid of a dog? Beggars in their desperation for alms will risk a dog's barking, growling, or even biting rather than walk away empty-handed. So why should the barking of a dog, one kept on another man's land and whose noise I use for the good of pilgrims, stop anyone from coming to me? I deliver my people from lions and protect them from the power of the dog. Mercy said, I admit my ignorance. I spoke without understanding. I see now that you do all things well. At that, Christiana began to ask about their journey and the path ahead. He provided food, washed their feet, and set them on the right road, just as he had done for her husband before. In my dream, I saw them continue on their way, enjoying pleasant weather for their journey. Then Christiana began to sing. Blessed be the day I chose to be a pilgrim here, and blessed too the one who urged me on this path so clear. Though I delayed for far too long to seek eternal life, I now press on with zeal. Better late than never, I say. Our tears to joy, our fears to faith, are turned as we proceed. Our start, as one has said, points to our journey's end.
0: Beautiful. Thank you so very much, Ma, for reading this very important chapter. And I really love that discourse between the gatekeeper and Mercy about the dogs. And we're going to get to it so that we understand what role those dogs are playing. And Mercy asked that very important question: why do you continue to allow the dogs to bark and to scare people? Thank you so very much, Stabi, for reading for us. This is the concluding part of chapter 5, which is knocking at the gate. What can we say about Christiana's role when Mercy was left at the gate, when Mercy was not brought into the gate? What can we say about her role? What can we learn from Christiana? What can we learn about her? What can we say about her role when Mercy was left behind? It was Christiana who invited her, but she was left outside the gate. What do you think that symbolizes, that Mercy was left outside the gate? What does it symbolize, and what can we learn from the action of Christiana? If we've been following if you follow the reading very well, what can you learn from the action of Christiana when Mercy was left outside the gate? Outside the gate, what did Christiana do, and what does that tell us? And it's something we've discussed before, I think, in this book, which is something that should be characteristic of us Christians. Reverend Olaifa, go ahead after that study. Good evening, sir.
3: Good evening, sir. The Lord bless you, sir. And I want to say good evening to all the listeners of Gospel Bell Radio International, all the brethren at the virtual meeting. God bless us all. Amen. I see this action of Christiana, as you rightly pointed out, that we discussed this, is the ministry of intercession that the Lord has committed into our hands. Mm-hmm. And that is what I can say as far as that is concerned. No matter what has happened, we Christians should remain intercessors. Mm. And may God help us, even as we put this more into practice after all these revelations, in Jesus' name.
0: Amen. Amen. Ministry of intercession. I mean, that's absolutely correct. Thank you very much, sir. Sister B, go ahead.
4: I wanted to say exactly the same thing.
0: Okay.
4: The ministry of intercessor.
0: Mm.
4: It was pleading for a companion.
0: Yes.
4: To let her in also.
0: Mm-hmm. Mm-hmm. Exactly. Pleading for the companion, that she should be let in also. That's somebody who did not just say, well, we are in and we are good, but was concerned also for the other person who had not been let in. We also have this on WhatsApp. Thank you, Mommy Okubo, for joining us this evening. She says, it teaches us to have concern for other Christians' plight. and intercede for them always until all gets well with them. Thank you very much. It teaches us to have concern for other Christians' plight and to intercede for them always until all gets well with them. And we see that the Spirit is leading all of us in that same direction, the importance of intercession. Rachel.
3: Okay, yes, sir. I haven't really spelled out the need, the ministry of intercession of a believer. Yes, mercy is on the journey already, the pilgrimage already anyway. But still, if we look intently, we see that what really, really drove Christina to that point of, concern is because she understands that a believer is saved to save others.
0: Mm-hmm.
3: A saved believer is an instrument of salvation for others. So you hear Paul saying things like, I consider myself in death. Mm-hmm. That's death,
0: yeah.
3: So to speak. He considers himself a debtor if he does not preach the gospel.
0: Mm-hmm.
3: Then aside that, you also hear Jesus speaking to Peter that, oh, the devil wants to sleep to you, I pray for you. Now, when you are restored, he said he should also labor for, he should also be an instrument to strengthen his brethren and all of this. So we don't say, oh, I'm on the good side of the Lord, and what happens to my immediate family?
0: Mm-hmm.
3: The word, when Christina used my companion, it's a concern. It's a message.
0: Yeah.
3: So when we are saved, I think our first priority should be our immediate family.
0: Mm-hmm.
3: You don't say you are saved as a father and as a mother, then your children are out there. I've had a situation where an evangelist was preaching on the altar, and she was saying things that was against the attitude or the character of some of the choir members. And they brought out their phone and said, see the woman preaching to us. They brought out and went to Facebook and searched out her daughter, and they saw the post of the daughter. The salvation of our companions, our family is the primary one, so to speak. Other people are there, but at least let's start from our homes.
0: Exactly. Let's start from our homes. Other people are there, but let's start from our homes, and then to the end of the world, as Jesus himself said, in Judea and Samaria, and then to the end of the world. Thank you very much. And this ministry of intercession, what addition would we have when we also consider that as Christina was interceding inside, when the gatekeeper eventually heard and opened the gate and looked out, mercy had collapsed. Because mercy herself was not just quiet there. In fact, there is something to say about mercy, because we were told that she was knocking so vehemently, so persistently, that it startled Christina. Remember that when Christina was taken in, a trumpeter was called to play, and melodious notes sounded. People were rejoicing inside because Christina had repented. And while they were doing that, mercy was outside there knocking. Mercy, growing increasingly distressed, couldn't bear the wait any longer. Each passing moment felt like an hour. Before Christina could continue her plea, Mercy and knocked on the gate herself so loudly that it startled Christina. So we see, can we see the two? This person who is a sinner looking to God, asking for salvation, and then Christina interceding on our behalf. So this is like the best case scenario, right? Best case scenario, you have the sinner himself or herself calling out to God, knocking, and then you have somebody interceding for her, another Christian who has been saved. But by the time the gatekeeper chose to open the door, mercy had collapsed. And this key point about mercy's collapse, how does it reinforce the need for intercession? because we've discussed intercession from the viewpoint of, you know, the need for us to also care about other people. As Brashion said, that we are saved to serve and to save others. We are, as Paul said, the Lord has committed into our hands the ministry of reconciliation. So that's our duty. But mercy's collapse, how does that reinforce the need for us to truly intercede for people? The fact that mercy collapse, what does this say? What is the how does this underscore the value of intercession? How does it further underscore it? We've already mentioned it, but how does it further underscore it? Yeah, Brashion, go ahead.
3: Well, it shows that sometimes, you know, the Christian journey can be overwhelming for mm-hmm. some persons.
0: Mm-hmm.
3: And so what will keep us going is, you know, the brethren having each other's shoulder.
0: Exactly.
3: So to speak.
0: Exactly.
3: So, Paul was explicit about it. He said, let it stand, be careful, lest it fall. So, in order for, because we have the understanding of the possibility of falling, we can't afford not to, you know, commit each other's faith, you know, brethren's faith to be stronger.
0: Yeah.
3: Or, you know, I think it was in Isaiah that he said, strengthen the feeble in Zion.
0: Yeah, strengthen the feeble in Zion, exactly.
3: Jude was saying unto him, who is able to keep you from falling.
0: Mm-hmm.
3: Yeah, that should be Jude. Unto him, who is able to keep you from falling.
0: Yeah.
3: So the tendency of falling is there.
0: Yeah.
3: So we must be able to, you know, give our shoulders to each other to lean on at that time of. And that is why when a Christian is going through challenges, it is not in the right place of a fellow believer to mock the person that, oh, I'm a koto towobo. It might not be because of the person's sin, so to speak. So we should just pray for one another, pray for your wife, pray for your husband, pray for your children, pray for your pastors, pray for people. Pray for people. And God will help us.
0: Amen. Amen. Thank you very much for making that point, because now we see yet another reason to intercede. The first reason that we all discussed earlier on was because, well, it pleases God that we intercede for others. It pleases God that we are desirous of His kingdom expanding. That's one reason to intercede for others. The other reason to intercede, as Brashion has mentioned from this highlighted portion of the text, is that, well, some other persons might become weary or might have collapsed as mercy had collapsed. So it is such a joy to know that if I have a spiritual struggle, that those people will know about it, or some people are just praying for me, you know. And then imagine what help I will get if I'm not able to pray any longer for whatever reason, but there are brethren, there are sisters and brothers who are praying for me. Sister B, go ahead.
4: I just wanted to read out that scripture Uncle just mentioned.
0: Okay,
4: now.
0: Yeah. From Isaiah. Very good, thank you.
4: Up till 5. It says, strengthen the weak hands, yes, and make firm the feeble knees.
0: Yeah.
4: Say to those who are fearful hearted, be strong, do not fear. Behold, your God will come with vengeance, with the recompense of God.
0: He will come
4: and save you.
0: Yes.
4: And I just want to say that we will just be fulfilling the word of God
0: by so doing. Exactly. Yes, thank you very much. Because there are feeble knees, you know, among us. From time to time, at some point, each of us too would become, you know, weary and tired. We are human beings. And, you know, the joy of having people praying for us. Venerable, good evening, sir. Go ahead, sir.
5: Good evening, sir. Yes, just to mention in addition that on the part of mercy,
0: yes, sir,
5: I believe it was the feeling of unworthiness that brought her to that state of collapse.
0: Yes.
5: And I think that's the that that should be the proper, I mean, trend
0: mm-hmm.
5: or mode for a sinner who is coming with genuineness of heart. You know, we read the place where Ezekiel had an encounter with the Lord, yeah. you know, saw the glory, saw the splendor,
0: mm-hmm.
5: and then, you know, he became weak and fell on his face to the ground.
0: Yes.
5: No, it was, and he couldn't stand up until the Lord came, or was it the angel who came to raise him up and to strengthen him?
0: Mm.
5: So I know that when we, you know, the same thing happened to Isaiah.
0: Yes.
5: When he encountered the Lord in Isaiah 6.
0: You know? Yes.
5: So that coming will always be there for a sinner who is coming to the Lord. You will always, you know, your depravity, your unworthiness will confront you.
0: Yes.
5: By the time you behold, I mean, the glory. So I believe that may have caused her to collapse.
0: Mm-hmm.
5: Just to mention that aspect.
0: Exactly. And which is a very important aspect to mention, that Mercy must have been, you know, overwhelmed by the guilt of her past sins. And then to know that some people, that those who started the journey with her had been taken in. You know, they've already experienced forgiveness, and she must be wondering, maybe it's not even meant for me. You know, maybe I'm not one of the elect, which is one of the challenges that John Bunyan himself had. And there's a book, the autobiography of John Bunyan himself, which we read after this book, and we hope that this class will also read that book. We find that John Bunyan himself had that struggle, whether the Lord would accept him. And Mercy seemed to have had a similar trouble, and thank God that somebody was interceding for her. Brahma, go ahead, sir.
6: Oh, I just wanted to add that interceding for each other also reminds me of the scripture that says two are better than one.
0: Mm-hmm.
6: So that, because if they will have a good return for their labor.
0: Yes.
6: And if either any of them falls on their way, the other one can help them.
0: Exactly.
6: So it's also a sign of, I mean, that it just tells us that we need to pray for one another.
0: Absolutely.
6: Even if we are strong Christians, we will still need, there'll be times, just like you said, times when we are down,
0: mm-hmm.
6: and we really need encouragement, mm-hmm. and that's why it's important.
0: Mm-hmm. Exactly. Thank you very much for that. And I'm going to challenge this class. Just look through the list of people in the virtual studio here and pick one or two or three that you're going to pray for this week. You know, sometimes they even need to know my peculiar prayer request, but maybe just choose me. Choose three persons on this list, and I'm going to choose as well. Or even everyone, just remember, you know, your prayers, and say prayers for others. And you'll be surprised how God works. I mean, it will gladden the heart of God. He said, bear one another's burdens and so fulfill the law of Christ. It is his pleasure that we love one another, pray for one another, and you just never know somebody who needs to be helped up, somebody who is of feeble knee at one point. So please let us all make a point to do that. I'm going to ask the class next week by God's grace. Okay, Mommy Okubo, thank you for joining us on WhatsApp again. She has written saying, the Bible says only those that endure to the end will be saved. Mercy needed support and intercession from others to keep up to the end. Hence, our duty to ensure the well-being of others to the end. He also wrote saying, God is also merciful that when he sees the desire of the weak but willing sinner, he raises help from elsewhere to see us through. That is why he asks for people who would stay in the gap. And that's true. Yeah, that's the point where the Lord said he looked around for a man who would stay in the gap. And I love the point you have made or alluded to here, that you see that's the way the Spirit works. Where, because he's a merciful God, he sees he sees a weak but willing sinner in mercy. And then the Holy Spirit raised up an intercessor in Christiana. And somebody once mentioned to me that as a Christian, if somebody crosses your mind, what you're supposed to do is to say a prayer for that person. You know, as a person who lives in the Spirit, when maybe a sister crosses my mind now, I just, maybe Sister B or Sister Shea, someone just crosses my mind, the good thing, the Christian thing for a Christian, the spiritual thing to do is to say a prayer for that person, and not just to say, ah, Mr. Kinde, Sister Isha, or something like that. You know, just say a prayer for that person. Just don't know what the Holy Spirit wants to be done at that time. I love what this point you alluded to, Mother, that it is how the Spirit works. The Lord sees a willing but weak sinner, because he's a merciful God, and because he has ordained that all things will be done only through prayers. God has ordained that it's through prayers that he will do things, and he sees a willing but weak sinner or Christian who is not able to pray again, then he raises up other strong Christians to say, you know, the Holy Spirit not mentioned to you, pray for Brafemi, pray for Bramark, or somebody just crosses, ah, why is this man crossing my mind? Just say a prayer for that person, and then you see, the Lord will hear and answer. I pray the Lord will help us to really practice this, because these are the things that make glad at the heart of God. Okay, let's go on. And then, you know, Mercy went on and on about, I did not get the same kind of invitation as my friend. Hers was from the king. Mine was from only from her. I love the answer that the gatekeeper gave to her. He said, I welcome all who believe in me, regardless of how they come. And this is so important. I welcome all those who believe in me, regardless of how they come. You know, when you are talking to a group of mature Christians, you know, there are some doctrines that they are like, you know, very, very meaty meat. You want to only reserve it for those who are strong Christians. Like the doctrine of election, for example, if you look at the writings of Paul, suggesting that God has elected the redeemed from before the beginning of the world. And some people bother their heads with that. They say, look, if God has chosen his elect, why then, how can I be sure that he has chosen me? Why should I even try to go to him? What if he has not chosen me? And all sorts of questions. Some people also talk about evangelism. Why should you go and evangelize if he has already elected from before the beginning of the world? But he has said to us, you go. That's the means that he has ordained. But we see here the suggestion that although God has elected those who are to be saved, that is his own election. Yours is, if the Spirit is leading you to go to him, you go to him. And I love how John Bunyan resolved that question in his autobiography. He said, the very fact that the Holy Spirit is convicting you of sin and drawing you to Christ shows that you have been elected of him. Those who are not his, they are not going to even to be drawn. And that's why we have in the culture people who just can't understand why you are feeling guilty. You know, some people will say that, I don't even need a savior, because what do I need saving? I'm a good person. What do I need saving from? So a person who begins to realize the need for a savior and becomes conscious of sin is the person who has been saved. So the gatekeeper said, I welcome all who believe in me, regardless of how they come. So they gave Mercy a bundle of Maya, and after a while she revived. And then they were welcomed warmly by the Lord at the beginning of the path. And then, I mean, let's bear in mind that these are sinners, people who were once sinners anyway, who were once, you know, notorious sinners, and they were received warmly by the Lord at the beginning of the path. Okay, Venerable, your mic is on. Can you go?
5: Oh, sorry.
0: Okay.
5: I'm trying to, sorry,
0: sir. Okay, that's fine, sir. Okay, I suspected too that you're trying to maybe get another device. And so we find there, the Lord welcomed them warmly, not to say that they were sinners. And this is our message. This will be our message to the sinful world. Christ receiveth sinful men. He receiveth sinful men. And that is, you know, like Gospel 101. Christ receiveth sinful men. Reverend Laifa, go ahead, sir.
3: All right, sir. Thank you, sir. In fact, this point you just made reference to,
0: yes,
3: regard what Mercy said, that I did not receive invitation like my friend did, yes, but she actually, and the gatekeeper's response was an indication of what I saw Jesus saying in John chapter 10, verse 16,
0: okay,
3: that others is outside this fold also,
0: absolutely,
3: will I bring in into the food. And that's absolutely what really happens. And so this is an indication that whatever we think, no matter how, the standard still remains Jesus Christ.
0: Yes.
3: No matter the generation of people, no matter whether they have come to know Christ in this generation, or, you know, there is a debate as regards what happens to those people who, of course, have never heard about the gospel. Probably the gospel has not reached our hand before they pass the way, or what happens to them. Does it mean that all of them will be lost? The fact remains that however the Lord is extending his invitation to them,
0: yes,
3: once they have that consciousness of God inside of them, they will be saved by God.
0: Exactly.
3: As long as they fulfill the requirement that God will use for them at that particular time, they will be saved. Absolutely. And so all the debate and the rules that what about what happens to my great grandmother, mother, who don't know when the gospel was brought and blah blah blah, and they have died, is not a matter for us to begin to debate about.
0: Yeah.
3: And it's not for us to think that we have a monopoly of how somebody can come in through Christ.
0: Exactly.
3: As long as they meet up with the requirement, and that is what Mercy has fulfilled. She met with the requirement, even though she did not receive the invitation directly from the king, but through a friend, and she gave the entrance. And we can see the passing sense. Honestly, I'm still thrilled. Yeah. Of course, there is a role of intercessor, but also there is a responsibility of Mercy too. She remained persistent.
0: Yeah.
3: And, you know, the epitome of the whole scenario was that at the point of opening the door, it was at the point that she was already collapsing. Probably if there had been a little delay more, we don't know what would have happened. She might not have been able to pass this more, but God has his own timing, and he perfectly made all things beautiful in his time. May God help us,
0: amen,
3: so that we understand this more and more. Thank you for the offer.
0: I mean, thank you so very much. And I love that you emphasize that, you know, people come to Christ in different ways. So we should not be of the nature that we're expecting that, oh, this is the only way, or I came through this way, this person, how did you come? And then it sounds strange. As long as the person has come seeking the Lord. Brashan, did you have your mic unmuted for briefly, or just came back in? Okay, go ahead, sir.
7: Yes, sir. The statement made by the gatekeeper that I welcome all who believe in me, regardless of how they come, reminds me of one of our hymns that says, just as I am without one plea, border that God was shed for me, and that I'll be come to thee, Lamb of God, I come. So that's it, that regardless of how we come, he receives us. Well, that also can be put in context, because either we are coming through the gate or whatever, we still know that it is still, the focus is still Jesus. How she came, well, but you notice that the end point was to end where Christiana ended, to also enter, to also be with the king. So we might have a justification of it does not matter, we got saved, all of us. But how you got saved should still take us to Jesus. If how you got saved does not make Jesus the centrality of your concern, then we might question, you know, the salvation, the aim of our deliverance, the aim of our salvation is to be with Christ. He said that I have gone to prepare a place for you, that where I am, that ye might also be there.
0: Absolutely, that where I am, you might also be there. Thank you so very much, sir. Exactly. That, I mean, and that's a very important point, really. I love that hymn, just as I am without one plea. The most important thing is that, well, you have come to him. And then after they had been taken in and they were warmly received, they started exchanging notes. And this is one of the beautiful things about our salvation, when we find ourselves in the midst of other believers. You know, that's when we can compare notes. Abraham, why did you come to know the Lord? and you tell your story and I tell mine and I hear from others, we just compare notes and we begin to be glad, you know, talking about things like that. But then in this particular case, they were comparing notes, and you know, Christiana almost like, you know, poking fun at Mercy, said, "Wow, the way you knocked, it almost startled me. It almost startled me." And I love what Mercy said. "Well, if you were in my Christiana said, "You don't know how you knocked. Your knocking was so intense, it startled me." And then Mercy replied, "Well, in my situation, who wouldn't have knocked like that? Who wouldn't have knocked like that?" I love that. That's a person who appreciated our need for salvation. And you see, I mean, that's the most important prayer point when we are interceding for an unbeliever, that the Lord will make that person realize his or her need for salvation. Because once a person becomes conscious of his need or a need for salvation, the person will start seeking the Savior. You know, to be the person seeking after the Savior, "Save me or else I die." Isaiah himself did not know how unworthy he was until he saw the Lord in all his glory and said, "Ah, woe is me," because, you know, he compared himself to the holy, holy, holy God. And at the end of the day, that's what a sinner should realize, to begin to knock passionately, to begin to knock intensely on that door of salvation. And the same way, if you apply it to prayers as well, when we realize that, oh, power belongs to God, we are going to stay in that place of prayer and continue to knock and knock and knock. Mercy said, "In my situation, who wouldn't have knocked like that?" But then very quickly they started talking about the dog. I also love this. I want us to reflect on this part as well. Christina said, "Okay, good." Just before that, you know, Mercy asked a question. "Yes, I had to knock like that because of my situation. But," he said, "but tell me, did my Lord take offense at my boldness? Was he angry with me? You know, the importunity, the way you cried to him." Mercy said, "But what was he? Did he take offense at my boldness? Was he angry with me?" And Christina answered, "Oh, when he had your persistent knocking, he smiled." I mean, what does this say to us? And we discussed a bit of this last week as well. And I think just an important theme for us to emphasize again. Mercy knocking importunately, knocking even almost violently, because it startled Christiana. And after we said, "Well, but I hope he was not offended. Was he angry with me that I kept knocking, that I kept asking, you know, that I kept at the place of prayer like that? That every morning and night I was just asking him that over and over. Was he angry?" And Christiana replied, "No. When he had your person, he smiled." I mean, that reminds us of something from last week when Christiana did not stop knocking, did not allow the barking of the dogs to stop her, because she feared that she could offend the gatekeeper. And this ties into that theme again. The possibility that, you know, when we stop asking, when we give up too easily, it does not gladden the heart of God. We must say to him, "So, oh, this person does not fully know me, that he or she is ready to give up so soon, you know." And Christina said, "Oh, the gatekeeper actually smiled, such a kind and gentle smile. I think he was pleased with your determination, for he showed no sign of displeasure." And I think we can take away from that God does not take any displeasure when we ask him and persist in prayer. In fact, from, you know, we all cited the Luke 18 last week, men ought to pray and not faint. It gladdens that of God when we persist there in the place of prayer. You remember that man who would not let that angel go, but held on to him. That's the way God wants us to hold on to that. It will gladden, you will smile and say, "Wow, this is my child's last bus stop. This is this man's last bus stop." Okay, and then we call all the host of heaven. Let us turn to him, you know, and do him favor. And then they began to talk about the dogs. Mercy said, "Well, if you don't mind, the next time he comes down, I'm going to ask him why he keeps a dreadful dog in his house." And I'm sure many of us have that question. Why should that dog exist when people are about to knock on the narrow gate and then the dog is barking? If he's the Lord of Lords and the King of Kings, why does he allow the dog to be there? Does he not want people to come to him? He wants people to come to it. So why does he allow the dog to be there? But you know, now you are talking about you and me. He is created beings, his servant. But you have a question. So before we go into the answer, there is something about even asking God questions. If you follow this story very carefully, Mercy said, if you don't mind, next time he comes down, I'll ask him why he keeps that dreadful dog in his yard. And the children agreed, yes, please ask him and persuade him to get rid of those dogs. We are afraid they might bite us when we leave. Then when the Lord returned, let us now read, look at this. When Mercy actually wanted to ask him that question, say, when the Lord returned, Mercy fell to the ground before him in worship and said, let my Lord accept this sacrifice of praise I offer with the fruit of my lips. And then he said, righteous are you, O Lord, when I bring my case before you, yet let me speak to you about your judgment. And Mercy was re-echoing Jeremiah 12, 1 to 2. If we read that Jeremiah 12, we see the way that the prophet asked God a question. He said, righteous are you, O Lord, when I plead with you, yet let me talk with you about your judgment. Why does the way of the wicked prosper? Why are those who did treacherously so happy? And you know, many of us, we have questions as well. And there's a lesson here about how to ask God questions. Anybody who wants to contribute to that? This is actually a very important point. When a Christian asks questions that bug your mind, it could be general, it could be a personal question about your personal situation, maybe a long unanswered prayer request, or any other situation, something has happened and you have questions to ask. This is similar to what happened to Mercy and the Pilgrim Band here. But what lesson can we learn from how the question was asked? And that's the difference between us and those who do not know the Lord. Stabi, go ahead, man.
4: The first thing I noticed is that she worshipped.
0: Exactly.
4: And we have the scripture that enjoins us to come into his courts with praise.
0: Yes.
4: So that's embodied what she did there. Mm-hmm. She worshipped and then she asked him to listen to her.

0: Because that gives us access to him.
1: True.
0: Because the Lord is always pleased when we praise him, when we worship him. You know, he asks us, what do we want? And he will always answer us.
1: Exactly.
0: So we should not let anything hinder us from asking. He's always willing to answer.
1: Amazing. He's always willing to answer. We shall approach him with thanksgiving and then ask reverently. Thank you very much, my Reverend Life. I go ahead.
2: Thank you, sir. I think before the idea of giving praise or reverencing God came up, this passage from the book of Acts chapter 14 verse 22 where Paul was admonishing the believers in Ephesus came to my mind, whereby, you know, the Bible said he was strengthening the disciples and encouraging them to remain true to the faith. We must go through many hardships to enter the kingdom of God. And honestly speaking, this is what I saw as regard the matter concerning the persistency, the dog that was kept by the gate, which kept barking. So I see the barking of the dog as a way, as part of the tribulation that must be encountered, and a situation whereby is a test of our faith, whether we are ready to give up on our sojourn or we want to remain persistent.
1: Yes.
2: And we can see the persistency in mercy. She knocked them more. And honestly, there are many problems on that way. There are many temptations. There are many trials. There are many situations that want to deter us, that want to discourage us. We just need to forge ahead. And thank God for the intercession of the other believers. And that's why none of us, like I rightly mentioned the other time, none of us can wholeheartedly say our salvation is not motivated or it was not supported either by somebody praying for us in the secret or somebody who has come for directly to minister to us, or one way or the other, the Lord had orchestrated it. Somebody was somewhere interceding. Somebody has come to meet with us. Some situations God had used to encounter us. And as a result of this, our responsibility to in persistency, saying, well, I've gotten to this junction. There's no more looking back. I just must get to my goal. And honestly speaking, this is one of the things I saw that was stated in the Bible passage where I've just quoted in the book of Acts, chapter 14, verse 22. This is what I see and what I can understand. Because I saw that, as a matter of fact, all of these things must come to play on our journey to the celestial city.
1: Exactly.
2: And we need not to give up. And I pray that God will help us to remain persistent to the end.
1: Amen. Amen. Amen. Thank you so very much, Reverend, for emphasizing that point of persistence and, you know, tying it to Acts 14:22, that we should not be surprised that we need to really ask over and over again. Sister B was talking about, you know, this issue of Christians having questions to ask. When you have questions to ask from a king, how do you ask that question? She said from Jeremiah 12, you have to come before his presence with, you know, reverently in worship, and you have to come before him reverently in worship. You have to ask boldly, but you have to ask reverently. Can we further contribute to that? Venerable, your mic was unmuted briefly. Okay, Venerable, go ahead, sir. Okay.
3: Yes, sir. I think you started making the point I had in mind, in addition to what Mommy Beast mentioned.
1: Yes. Okay.

0: go ahead, sir, because I was still hoping for yet another point. Yeah.
1: Yes, exactly. So you know, of course, it's in line with the point you just raised. Now, what I have in my mind, you know, I'm trying to differentiate between a query,
0: exactly,
1: and an honest inquiry, you know. But you were saying that, you know, of course, that was what was on my mind, that, you know, is she recognizing the supremacy of God?
0: Exactly.
1: So you are going to ask something that you are not sure about.
0: Mm-hmm.
1: Maybe the action of a king, mm-hmm. not even the king now,
0: mm-hmm.
1: a king, mm-hmm. maybe an earthly king now. Mm-hmm. You know, you can't just go there and ask as if he's your mate, or he's operating. And you understand that the level where he's operating is very different. So,
0: what were you thinking?
1: Yes, exactly. So,
0: what did you mean?
1: So he. And that was the disposition of
0: mercy.
1: You know, as you were saying it, and as Moibi was saying it, I remembered what comes to my mind readily was the experience of Job.
0: Okay, exactly. Good.
1: You know, where especially when his friends were taunting him and saying all sort of things. You know, at a point he was tempted to also justify. I mean, the reason why he shouldn't even go through all of this.
0: Mm.
1: And he said a lot of things. If you remember, there was a particular chapter when God was saying that who is this one who is who darkens counsel, if I got that quotation. Say who is this? So, and then he was asking him, where were you when I did this? Where were you when I did this?
0: Yeah.
1: Where were, you know what, you know, he was telling him a lot of things that, and then you know what Job did was to put his hand against his mouth and realized that he even though it was his friends who pushed him to that point, of course he wanted to really justify to tell them that I don't really deserve, because they were telling him that this is as a result of your shortcomings, of your sins, you know. And he was pushed at a moment to also say I deserve more than this. I am you know. So when God started saying, who is this who darkens counsel? Where were you when I so, you know, at that point he had to take caution again to understand that, you know, that and the lesson for us is that, you know, for we justify, we rationalize so many things, we query God, we say, you know, you have people who claim to be atheists or who claim to be, I don't know, maybe free thinkers, you know, you hear what they say.
0: Yes.
1: You know, and then, you know, it's because if you look at people like that, if you go and research on them, it's because they have some little comfort.
0: True.
1: By the time they find themselves in some difficult situation, maybe part of the vicissitude of life that faces all men, you come and hear the narrative.
0: Yeah.
1: They will not, at that point, they will be, God forbid, we don't pray for sickness or for, but you know, when they come to a certain, I mean, valley in their life,
0: yes,
1: you would discover that their narrative will be different.
0: Mm-hmm.
1: Somehow they will begin to seek, I mean, God, as it were. It may be subtle, but they will begin to seek something that can pull them out of the dark tunnel. But you know, men as we are, sometimes when we have some little comfort here and there,
0: yes,
1: you know, you have a good paying job, you know, you have things going for you, you know, some, they call it you have attained financial independence, you know, something. You know, there's a level that you get to that you begin to think that you don't really need God. So, but of course, for those who have come to know the Lord, you know that God, you know, putting it in modern day, I mean, English usage, God is not our mate. Doesn't matter. There's no way you can. Yes, of course, there was a genuine question in the heart of mercy.
0: Yeah.
1: But I think she understood that she's not even qualified to begin to
0: ask,
1: you know, and then to approach that way.
0: Thank you so very much. I mean, excellent